0: trade, and reject proposals to end the war. Tamara Keith, NPR News.
1: The World Health Organization says three people died from an outbreak of a dangerous respiratory virus on a cruise ship in the Atlantic. NPR's Rob Stein has more.
2: The WHO says six people aboard the cruise ship have been infected with the hantavirus, three have died, and one is in intensive care in South Africa. The WHO says the agency is working with the cruise ship's operators to evacuate two symptomatic passengers. The agency is also helping assess the outbreak and provide any additional support necessary for the remaining passengers. Hantavirus is a relatively rare infection that is usually caused by exposure to urine or feces from infected rodents. It can cause severe respiratory illness. Rob Stein, NPR News.
1: Wall Street started the month feeling optimistic despite the ongoing oil crisis. NPR's Maria Aspen reports investors will be watching for corporate report cards this week and a crucial update on employment.
3: More than 100 big companies are due to report earnings this week. Wall Street will be paying close attention to the controversial tech company Palantir, whose AI software is used by the U.S. government. Investors will also be watching Walt Disney, CVS, and McDonald's. The markets have generally been happy so far with this latest round of corporate results, despite ongoing worries about both the energy crisis and the AI bubble. The tech-heavy NASDAQ and the benchmark S&P 500 both started the month hitting new record highs. Meanwhile, Wall Street will get a different window into the state of the economy on Friday, when the government releases its monthly jobs report. Maria Aspen, NPR News.
1: U.S. futures contracts are trading in mixed territory at this hour. You're listening to NPR News from Washington. Two makers of the abortion pill mifepristone asked the Supreme Court this weekend to keep the pill available through telemedicine after a lower federal court's ruling prohibiting patients from getting the pills by mail. Danko Labs and GenBio Pro's emergency applications came a day after the Fifth Circuit Court of Appeals temporarily halted healthcare providers from prescribing the drug by telemedicine, so the ban stays in place nationwide for now. Indigenous activists say a pipeline that gained President Trump's permission to cross the U.S.-Canada border sounds a lot like the Keystone XL. The Biden administration effectively ended that project soon after taking office. Kayla DeRoche from Yellowstone Public Radio has more.
4: The Bridger Pipeline would start in Phillips County in north central Montana and carry Alberta oil sands down through eastern Montana. Fort Peck Assiniboine tribal member and Wolf Point City Councilman Lance Forstar says he fought for years against the Keystone XL pipeline.
5: This was all kind of new to me. I was hoping that it wasn't real and that this was just a rumor.
4: Indigenous activists and environmental groups have been rallying around the public comment period for the Bridger Pipeline's environmental analysis. A spokesperson with developer Bridger Pipeline says construction is slated to begin next fall. The pipeline still needs several permits to go ahead. For NPR News, I'm Kayla DeRoche in Billings.
1: U.S. futures contracts are in mixed territory this hour. Dow futures are up about 0.1%. 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

0: Welcome to Snap Judgment. As we continue the Fire Escape Special, and we begin with Amika Moda, a midwife and mother to three children, who's been locked inside one of the largest women's prisons on the planet. In the wake, Amika loses not just her children, but her identity as a mother and caregiver. And struggling to survive her nearly 10-year sentence, Amika finally decides to sign up with the self-described Fire Girls, a fire station staffed entirely by women from the prison.
1: Sensitive listeners are advised.
2: After 6 years in prison, Amika waited on the edge of her bed. She had a small bag of her belongings. And then the prison fire captain came in with two other fire girls. And they walked her out of a door in the back of the prison.
3: And so, you know, we jump in this fire truck and drive out the gates of the prison. And that was a pretty intense moment because I hadn't left the walls. I haven't gone past the barbed wire.
2: They pulled into the fire station, a neat one-story brick building with a screen door and a garden on the prison ring road. And Amika stepped into the firehouse. That would be her new home.
3: Literally in like 300 feet from the gate of the prison, you go to this little, what feels like a little sanctuary, right? Just couldn't even believe what I was seeing. Trees. I had trees and flowers and a window actually in the quarters where you could hear animals and birds. It just, my whole environment changed in an instant.
2: And inside the firehouse, there was stuff, like the stuff of normal houses.
3: We have a fridge. As the first time I had seen, like, a refrigerator that you could open and, you know, grab something out of, a stove. This is the first bed I'd seen in 5 years, too, right? So we went from the mat on the steel bunk to an actual mattress. And I think that may have been the most exciting thing of all, was that mattress. It was like, oh my God. And a pillow. We had real pillows.
4: From the inside, people looking out at the firehouse, those things were enticing, like the bed and the mattress and the state food. So like from the inside looking out, it kind of looked like this illusion of more freedom. But there, we still used a payphone. We got counted in flashlights, checked on, you know, like every night. We were not free.
2: And she didn't forget what Captain Lott had told her. If she kept in contact with her friends inside the main prison, if she made any trouble, she could be sent back in.
3: I think that was the hardest part for me is like, oh, I've always been a little outspoken. And then I thought like, I don't know how that's going to fly here.
2: Amika knew that now as a fire girl, she had, from the position of the women inside, a very powerful position.
4: I mean, in our positions as fire girls, it was a place that the majority of folks in prison would never get to.
2: Why not?
4: Because it's difficult to get in.
2: Only about 12 folks were accepted into the firehouse, out of the thousands that were incarcerated in that prison group. So she did keep in touch with the women she had become close to in the prison. And when she could, she'd sneak in little pieces of contraband, like CDs and cheese.
3: I could definitely have gotten in trouble for cheese. But
2: what's the trouble look like?
3: I probably would have gotten kicked out of the firehouse.
2: Are you serious?
3: Yeah. Yeah.
2: Okay, I don't understand why you were willing to risk getting kicked out of the firehouse to bring a pound of cheese.
3: When you love folks in there, it's like, you know, that's how we do it. We share what we have, always.
2: But Amika did take to the work of firefighting immediately. It was intense, adrenaline-fueled, and intimate. Every call was meaningful.
4: Cotton bale fires, overdoses, heart attacks, strokes. There was a dialysis lady. I remember we went to her house often, really young mother who was really ill, and we went to her house a lot. We're going out on calls. We're doing things that are like kind of amazing and productive and things we never even imagined. It just shifted me. It just shifted me all the way around.
3: It was like, oh, we're saving somebody's life, right? Like, we're breathing air into a child's lungs.
2: One morning, a call came in and Amika and the other firefighters all jumped on the truck. They heard from bits and pieces over the radio that they were headed to a car accident.
3: You know, we roll up on scene and see a car seat kind of like up against the window. I mean, that's always, it's a baby, like, oh my God. And so the sense of urgency, you take it to a different level at that point. It's just, it's an awful feeling. You know, everybody's heart drops and the whole car was crumpled into a tree. So it hit a tree and mom and baby were pinned inside. So the airbag had gone off. Mom was in the front seat, but pinned in, couldn't really get out. And the baby's car seat was in the back. We had to cut open the door to get mom out. Okay, I can do this, I can do this. You have to kind of clear your mind and get ready. Okay, I can do this, I can do this. Like, I haven't done this yet. Okay, I can do this, I can do this. I don't know who called the CO or if... I don't know how he knew. But I saw the green first.
2: Amika looked up, and there at the scene of the accident was a CO in a green uniform. She recognized him from the inside. He was a cop who she had dealt with a lot when she was in the main prison.
3: You know, I definitely recognized him from the yard. He came probably right from the prison, actually in his uniform. He was the father and grandfather of the mother and child that were in the car. We were doing definitely eye contact through the whole, you know, scene. So it was the first baby I had ever C-spined, and C-spining means you need to stabilize their neck and spine. Hoping I remember the steps along the way. You have this little delicate being, like, don't mess it up. Don't mess up.
2: Amika carefully held the CO's grandbaby's spine stable with her hands while quietly talking in her ear. The CO's daughter, the baby's mom, was loaded into a life flight helicopter, which lifted off the roadside in a swirl of dust.
3: And the emotion coming from him, you know, to see his family being, you know, pretty injured and being life flighted out. And for him to actually show those emotions in front of us was pretty intense too, because that they don't do that. Right, yeah, it's his daughter and his granddaughter, and so he was in tears.
2: Did he become more of a human?
3: Yeah, because you could see, maybe see expressions you wouldn't see on the inside. You know, seeing fear, seeing tears, seeing somebody in the place of being a caregiver and loving on their children. Like, we certainly don't see that piece on the inside.
2: After Amika and the firefighters got both mom and baby to safety, she picked up the metal wrappers and the bits of broken car and climbed back into the truck and headed to the prison. And she kept thinking about the CO in the green uniform.
3: I felt like, I hope you know I loved your child just the way I would love my child. You know, I hope that they saw that in us. It was like a strange and beautiful thing. You know, it was humanity.
2: But even in that fragile moment, this man was still her jailer.
4: We are situated as an us and a them, right? So there's only so far you allow yourself to feel compassion. I imagine that's kind of their take on us too, right? It is hard to humanize an oppressor without feeling like you're compromising something within yourself.
2: Chowchilla is a prison town. The prison is the biggest employer. And the fire girls were often the ones who showed up when the guards and their families had an emergency.
5: I wondered if they knew we were the inmates. I'm pretty sure they did, because it was like all girls. Yeah, we were all girls. So And I think, you know what? And seeing them in the vulnerable position, they treated us nicer. Because I think we were in their private space. We were in their home and we seen them in a vulnerable position. So they're like, nice, like, okay. But they were different compared to if they were in uniform, it's different energy.
2: When they were called out to emergencies with pregnant women or little babies, something deep in Amika's brain would take over.
3: I was able to call on my previous skills as a midwife. I knew my way around a baby's body, right? Like I knew the little parts that made up their skull and their chin, and I knew how to take their vitals with just my fingers and not having to like use, you know, the kind of tools, right? So I knew, like, I felt confident about working, having my hands on a baby, for sure.
2: They come back to you in ways that were like, oh, there it is. You know what I mean?
3: Oh, yeah. As soon as I got to the baby, it was like, it felt calm. It felt like a calm washed over me in a way, right?
2: Because your body knew how to do it.
3: Because my body knew how to do it.
4: You know, in my old life as a midwife, I stood at the gates of life, right? And so it's a similar intensity. And I loved the work and I was good at it because I can get really calm in chaos.
2: Before she was incarcerated, Amika had so many times held that gate between life and death for others. She'd held that trust and those powers. One time, she was delivering a baby for a husband and wife who were musicians, and they wanted to name their baby Cadence.
4: And beautiful birth, and then Cadence didn't want to breathe. And I worked on her for a good 30 minutes.
3: I mean, it's so hard to even explain how intense it is to be working on, like, a little 6-pound baby and trying to breathe for them. Her mom and dad were talking to her the whole time. It was so incredible. I was breathing for her, and her little heart would pick up when she heard her daddy's voice, even though she wasn't breathing. And then in those last few minutes, it was like, I mean, I could see her spirit. She started to just, her whole color started to shift. But it was more than just like the color of the skin. It did feel very much like an aura almost of light. And it felt warm and it felt like light and heat the last couple of minutes before her heart rate normalized and she stabilized.
2: A lot of people would not want to be in that room at that moment. Why do you want to be in that room at that moment?
3: Oh, God. I mean, to me, that's like the sacred moments of life. Like, what an honor to be able to be in that space. There's always a level of the responsibility that is really hard to carry, especially when it is like, you know, if someone thinks the health of their baby is in your hands or that life or death is in your hands as a midwife.
2: But does that mean that you believe it's not in your hands? Is that right?
3: No, it's not in my hands. I am a vessel, but I am not so cocky that I think that I have the strings that control life and death.
2: Now she was helping teeny babies trapped in cars.
3: And then the other piece that came naturally is just the mothering part, right? Which is you're calming down an upset baby and you're trying to make them laugh and you're trying to distract them as you're wrapping these things around their head and they're like, where's my mama? So, you know, it was all those things.
2: Back at the fire station, she had, again, learned to navigate the rules. She was learning the dials and the hose protocols. She was cleaning out her garden and planting new flowers. It seemed like she was making it work.
4: A few months later, I got called into the captain's office again.
2: Again, she was called into the captain's glass-walled office where the whole firehouse could watch.
3: They called out my last name and, you know, said, get in the office. We want you in the captain's office. You know, you worry about the worst. You think it could be a call. that they've received, like you lost a family member or something has gone wrong or your date isn't gonna stick.
2: They had already told her they were watching her, watching for any reason to send her back inside.
3: I'm ready. Whatever I gotta be ready for. It's like I kind of try to get my shoulders straight and, you know, head up, look them in the eyes. Like I don't want to show a whole lot of emotion. Or walking into the captain's office, Captain Lott's got his feet up on the desk, hands behind his head. He looks mad. I just walk in and they shut the door behind me.
2: This is Snap Studios Fire Escape. Stay tuned.
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2: Welcome back to Snap Judgment. This is Fire Escape, the story of a woman whose world burned down. And then she learned to fight fire from behind bars. Sensitive listeners are advised. Amika was sitting in the captain's office. The two fire captains looked at her and told her they'd been carefully watching her. And they said she was getting promoted to the top position at the firehouse, engineer.
12: We knew that she had a medical background, and any time that we have somebody that comes out here with a medical background is very helpful. So, yeah, she was very good, all that stuff. All medical stuff, not just being a midwife delivering babies. But she was just bright. And it's a leadership role here in the house for the other inmates.
3: You know, I was honored to be in that position, and I also shifted. I felt very responsible, and it felt important to me. And I didn't want to mess it up.
2: As engineer, Amika now held the lives of the crew in her hands.
3: You had to be really good at kind of learning about the incoming calls, catching what they said, because you have to be writing it down. That's my job, is to write down the incoming call and where we're going, and then navigating. And then the other thing that I had to learn is how to do all the controls on the control panels on the fire engine. So, cause I was in charge of the water and the pressure and the, like, getting the girls what they needed and basically directing the whole fire scene.
2: Amika was training all day. When she wasn't training, she was working out, and she'd be sent out on multiple calls most days.
3: Yeah. There's actually another call that I never talked about that is pretty big.
2: The call came in at about 3 o'clock in the afternoon, and that timing would be important. The speaker mounted on the walls of the prison firehouse went off, and Amika and the other firefighters dropped what they were doing, jumped into their boots, and hopped on the truck. They rolled out of the prison, and as engineer, Amika navigated them to the scene.
3: It was a back road, and we arrived at the call and could see a car on the side of the road that had smashed into a wooden utility pole. The airbag had been deployed, and you could tell that there was somebody in the car and nobody moving, right? So we pull up behind the vehicle, jump out.
2: And right away they can see that the driver, the only person in the car, has died. She's leaned over the airbag. Amika tells the other firefighters that they have to wait for the coroner to arrive before they can do much. So they stand there in their gear in the hot sun.
3: It's like in the middle of kind of, I would say, fields or something. There's like her personal belongings around. And so we're kind of trying to like look and see if we could see who she is. And the most vivid memory is the heat, the smell, and the flies. It was this hot day. You know, like we're trying to like get the flies off of her. And, you know, it didn't do much good. And it's always strange to like be looking at somebody that is not there anymore and like trying to determine if their spirit is there, if it's gone, and kind of like navigating, like dealing with a body.

0: kind of like navigating, like dealing with a body. So it's in the afternoon. It's like three o'clock, school pickup time. And so we see the school bus approaching, like from down the road, because it's a country road, so we could see it a ways coming. And we hadn't draped the car yet.
1: Draping the car means pinning up these big yellow sheets around the scene of the accident so passersby don't see something traumatizing, and also to protect the dignity of the dead inside. But this school bus was approaching down the highway, and they realized they hadn't draped the car yet. The scene was still totally exposed.
0: It was like, oh God, like what if she has the baby on that bus? Can you imagine like these children rolling by and somebody recognizing a car that belonged to their mom?
1: So Amika and the firefighters scrambled to quickly get the yellow sheets over the car, and they finished just as the school bus was approaching.
0: The school bus rolls by, the kids have their little hands and faces plastered to the window because everybody's looking out to see what just happened. You know, they see the fire truck and the lights, and they see a vehicle run into a pole. And yeah, that vision is vivid and clear. I don't think I'll ever forget that.
1: Like slow motion?
0: Slow motion.
1: When the coroner came, Amika and her team began the work of extracting the woman from the car.
0: Just excruciating. It was so hot. And we were in our full gear, you know. And so I remember pulling her. She was very heavy.
1: The firefighters gathered around quietly.
0: That was always something that was really beautiful to me about our crew, was there was always something that was a little, we approached things just a little bit differently than the men. And I think we're able to hold space a little bit more for just the presence of death and what that meant to all of us.
1: When the coroner got to work, the fire crew was dismissed. They drove back to the station, and when they got there, they cleaned themselves up and washed down the truck. And a few days later, a firefighter named Frankie came in. Frankie was from a nearby firehouse and would come by a lot. Frankie said he'd learned that the child of the woman who died in that car was on the school bus and had seen the accident.
0: We're all envisioning what it would be like for our own children to roll by and see her car, and then to have the news broken to that child that they lost their mom. And I'm grateful that we were able to cover the car and drape it before the baby would have seen mom like that.
1: Amika and the incarcerated responders at Station 5 almost never found out what happened to the people they treated, the people they pulled from cars or escorted out of fires. They'd be with them in those life and death moments, and then they'd drive back to the prison.
2: And, like, you feel deeply connected to someone, and you have a job, and you finish your job, and you move on, right? I could love you up for in that minute and then be gone. And, like, I remember my midwife saying that, too. Like, midwives are fickle lovers. Like, we love you, and then we leave.
1: And then something almost unheard of happened. About 30 days later.
0: We are at another car accident. Early morning car accident with a father and his two children.
1: It wasn't a terrible accident. Everyone was okay. They were just a little shaken up. So Amika took the kids and brought them over to the fire truck and sat them down.
2: Checking in, keeping them calm, keeping them comfortable. We would keep like little tiny bears in the truck to give to kids and things like that, if, you know, just to keep them calm and warm and safe.
0: And then, so I'm comforting the kids on this call, and one of the babies starts crying and is like, my mom is gone. I was like, oh, and then it all starts connecting. Those children, that was their mom. So 30 days before.
1: The dad explained that these were the children of the woman whose body Amika had covered up in the car. The children who passed by on the school bus.
2: We had tended to this little one's mama, and we did that with like a lot of tenderness and grace. It was a really sad

0: be down the road, you know, like the arms of a child that's with you that doesn't have their mama anymore, and you're connecting at all. It felt like there was this spiritual, beautiful thing that happened, right? I felt right. And I felt heartbroken all at the same time, because it was painful and horrific, and the moments are fleeting, and any time we get to connect and just be there for each other as humans, like, that's a blessing. And I got to be me for that moment. I got to be loving and kind and nurturing and warm. And I got to be all the things that I wasn't anymore when I was in prison or away from my own kids.
1: Figuring out how to be a mother to her own kids seemed almost impossible. Sometimes she'd find herself just staring at the payphone or avoiding it altogether. She said even more than the ongoing humiliation by guards or being punished arbitrarily, it was moments of trying to connect to home that were the hardest.
0: It was the moments when my papa would be telling me about what happened with my kids, and I couldn't do a damn thing about it. Sometimes you don't even want to call home because it's just, that's too much, you know?
1: She knew that she was missing milestones, and that year after year she was missing their lives. Like one time, it was her youngest daughter's birthday, Blossom. And Amika called home to wish her a happy birthday.
0: And they had scheduled a birthday party for her. And so, you know, she had been excited, telling me about this party. She really hadn't had a party for ever.
2: I was excited to have my little birthday party, and it was going to be like a sleepover, do little games, you know, have a slumber party.
1: Blossom was 6 years old when Amika went to prison. Now she's grown.
2: I remember loving to play that game where you put the donut on the string and you have to eat it. Yeah, eat it with no hand.
0: She never... My daughter was like super introverted and kind of... She just... we were so connected. That baby was by my side all the time. I mean, she never knew a day away from me. She was like literally connected to me at all times. And so when I got locked up, she wouldn't let anybody hug her. She just wouldn't allow folks to connect with her. And so it was kind of a big deal that she had connected with some friends, even because she, even with her peers and, you know, kids her age, she just was very distant. And so it was a big deal that she had connected with these other kids at school.
2: I went to school with a, like, pretty bougie white, you know, like, nobody else's mom was in prison.
0: One of the parents found out that I was incarcerated and found out about my crime and shared that with the other parents. And so, you know, the kids that were coming to her birthday party, they weren't allowed to come.
2: And I remember being so mad.
1: She wasn't mad at her mom. She said she was mad that other people had the chance to make her feel less than.
2: Because this was my norm. My mom being locked up, that was my norm. Is that she wasn't in my life and she was away.
0: You know, my daughter wore this coat around of like the girl whose mom was locked up. It was just like, what have I done? I think that was a moment for me that I, you know, just wearing the shame of what I'd done to my kids was really, really present. I think it was a huge moment for me of like needing to remind my kids about who I was.
2: I remember being pretty little and no one really talked to me about it. I actually looked it up. I Googled it. It was tragic. I remember in the articles, like, his family was just so sad. I don't know what to think about that, because, like, my mom, from there, from this point of view, it's like this menace, crystal meth addict, you know, like, gets in car crash and a man dies. And like, I see it from that side, but also it's like, oh, that's my mom. Honestly, it's really hard for me, even now, to even relate that to my mom. And I loved getting letters from her, and I loved her, and she was always, it was different than anybody else, you know, it's your mom.
0: It's like, how, to just like reconcile this identity of who I was, like this good person in their life for a long time, and now I'm like this messed up, you know, person with this stripe. It would take me a long time and a number of calls of, you know, responding to these car accidents at the firehouse before all of it started to kind of digest, and the impact of what I had done really sat with me. And I would see it each accident.
1: This is Fire Escape. The story continues right after this short break. Stay tuned.

0: Hello, this is Keith Pannell to let you know that this week on Science Studio, I shall be talking to Professor Ming Hammond from the Henry Ehring Institute for Cell and Genome Science at the University of Utah. And one of the most interesting things she's done of late is find out whether a bacterium can be treated with an antibiotic or not. You'll be there this Sunday, 7 o'clock, 88.5 on KTEP.
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2: Amika arrived at a cornfield. It was covered in mist and smoke, and the sun was just coming up.
4: As the fire truck pulled up, we could see it was a really bad accident. I mean, you could tell that there was kind of the beginning of the corn plows were just kind of wiped out. And we saw an overturned vehicle. And then we saw folks coming out of the beginning of the cornfield. And that was the vision of that call that I'll remember, because they were covered in blood and also covered in dust from the fields.
2: The car had been headed to a party.
4: So as we're walking towards the car, it's kind of the spiky, broken, you know, pieces of the cornfield.
2: The car had flipped over, and one of the passengers had been thrown from the vehicle. Amika rushed to check on the driver, who was still in the upside-down car.
4: And, you know, I do remember, like, kneeling down in kind of this, what was now muddy dirt, just kind of checking vitals and, you know, kind of assessing injuries that he had. You're going to be okay. We're getting you out of here. You're going to be good. You're going to be good. You're all right.
2: And while she was talking to the driver and holding him still, a helicopter came and landed in the corn. It was loading up the passenger who'd been ejected from the car, and it was clear to Amika that that passenger wasn't going to make it. So she held the driver's head in her hands, and she smelled alcohol.
4: But I just was thinking, like, that's it. He's gone, too. He's gone. Like, his life's over, too, because he's going away. Like, he's going away for life, right? Because they are all drinking. It was this car full of people partying together, and it was like a boys and girls, and there were like girls were sitting in the boys' lap in the back, and then, you know, but just having this feeling of like, he's gone too. He's gone. Not only are his friends injured and one friend turns out to be dead, but that this man is about to head to prison. I was more and more aware of the harm I had done with like a split second action.
2: A lot of firefighters at Station 5 were incarcerated on DUI related charges. Jody Veers was one of the firefighters on Amika's crew, and she was also locked up because of a car accident. She had actually been a firefighter before she was sent to prison too.
5: So one of the hardest things about being an incarcerated first responder for me was reliving my crash from another perspective.
2: After Jody got out, we were talking one time. She had her baby on her lap, and she described to me pulling up at the scene of an accident with two girls who had been killed by a man driving a truck, and how she felt she needed to volunteer to remove their bodies.
5: Something deep inside me just really needed to do that. But I remember just looking at that man and feeling equally for him, knowing that he was probably a good person that made a bad mistake. And the cops were there, the firefighters were there, everyone, all the first responders were there. You know, they're talking about this person and about what a piece of POS he was, you know. And I agreed with them, and I felt myself to be the same, and But yet I had this just huge empathy for him too. Like, he didn't go out that day intending to end someone's life.
2: When Jody got back to the station, she found Amika.
5: She had a lot of love to give to everyone, but she made you feel very, very special and important. Just, that's part of her, like, motherly instinct, her just intuitive love that she gives out and projects to the world. She was a midwife to the girls. She was a midwife to us. I mean, she would just be with you and make you feel okay without even really saying a whole lot.
4: I knew that Jody and I had similar trauma, and I knew how traumatic those first calls are. They're really hard to process. It brings up all your own stuff. And I was a go-to for Jody because she could relate. She knew I could relate to her.
2: Jody said Amika would talk to her about what it meant to forgive herself.
5: Just accepting yourself. And she's a very forgiving and just grounded person. And so she really, you know, gave a lot of self-love back to me.
2: But of course, working on her own self-love, her own forgiveness, was harder. The accident she caused would creep up on her.
4: You know, because I heard about the man that I had killed, but I don't remember those moments. And I don't, like, it was a story told to me after the fact. It was this surrealness to it. Like, it just was so hard to believe. All it was a picture to me of a body.
2: Can I ask, did your relationship to the grief go through different stages or evolve?
4: It did. It really shifted for me over the years. Initially, it was a lot of shock and grief and a lot of pain, physical pain that I would feel in my heart, in my chest, in my body. And it evolved for me over the years. It was like there was different stages of it. It doesn't hurt in the same way that it used to. And I've had to do, through each one of those stages, I have had to work on my own healing and figuring out what that means, right?
2: Can I ask you a hard question?
4: Mm-hmm.
2: When you talk about your healing, when you make that turn in talking about grief for the loss of this man and talk about your own healing, I am worried. It makes me nervous that people will be, I don't know, hostile or frustrated with those two things in the same sentence.
4: Yeah, I totally understand that. And what I can say to that is that, like, I'm no good to the world if I am not working on my own healing. The reason I got to that place in the first place, the reason I caused this harm, the reason I landed in prison, and the reason that most people land there is because we have a lot of trauma and stuff we haven't worked through, and we've harmed other people, right? And I know that these people that want me to stay stuck in the pain and the grief and not move forward, I really don't believe that, even though that's like a knee-jerk reaction from folks, right? That
2: is it a reaction that you feel from the world?
4: Absolutely. Yeah. I mean, I think that's really clear. Like, it's really clear in the way that folks look at folks that are criminalized or have done time or caused harm, that we are now these non-deserving folks that are not, that, like, our own healing and growth and survival and even joy, like, those are things that we should not be able to experience anymore. That we shouldn't be able to move on from the greatest harm that we've ever committed in our life. But I disagree with that. Like, I believe that we are responsible to heal ourselves, because the healing is a ripple effect. And all I can say is that it's actually like it's my own taking responsibility for what happened and taking accountability. I am not going to fit inside a box that somebody else wants me to, right? Because it's complex, like moving through your whole life with a harm that you have committed that you can't fix for anybody else. Like the only thing that I can do is work on what I give to the world, right? Which is moving in love and integrity. Like those are my types of commitments to the world, to his family, and to my children. And I know it's not enough.
2: But even though they felt so much hesitance toward anything that might look like moving on, Amika and the women inside would find little ways, year after year, to allow themselves happiness, to find joy.
4: Christmas at the firehouse was like a little more kind of traditionally like Christmas maybe you would have at home. And they had a fake tree that they brought out. And it was right in the middle of our kitchen living area. And we got to decorate the tree. We'd get a turkey once in a while, not from a state turkey, but like, you know, a store-bought turkey. We had lights up outside the firehouse too, which was so cool. Like, we just loved that. I loved seeing the Christmas lights like on the window that framed the firehouse. And then riding in the truck at Christmas time was also super dope because we got to go see Christmas lights and, you know, things we hadn't seen for years. We loved that because it was novel. I mean, we were all just full of smiles. It made your heart feel some type of way, just kind of remembering what the outside world looks like during the holidays. We were getting a taste of something that we couldn't quite touch, but we were getting a taste. And then at the holidays, they would also do a crew picture and let us send them home to our families. I remember my girls just freaking out, like, Mom, it was, we had like Santa hats on.
2: Do you remember sending the first one home to your family?
4: Yeah.
2: What do you remember about it?
4: I remember calling home and just my daughter just like laughing, like, Mom, you're the cutest firefighter I've ever seen. You're so little, but like, you're so big.
6: I never saw my mom like that, you know? Like, I knew that she was a firefighter. I knew she did this and did that. And she lived in the firehouse, but, like, I never saw her geared up or, like, in action.
4: Oh, she's a real firefighter. It's not just, like, she's playing firefighter in prison or something. It was legit. Like, Mom's a firefighter, and she's next to the truck.
6: Before, I would tell people that she lived out of state or she lived out of town. But then when she was a firefighter, I got to be like, my mom's a firefighter in Chowchilla.
4: I mean, they were proud of me. You know, they were proud of me.
2: On Christmas Eve, typically the firefighters would open presents sent to them by women on the outside. But this one Christmas Eve, they got called to a house fire.
4: When we roll up to the scene, there's smoke pouring out of the top of the house. And we could see that the back portion's on fire. So then we, you know, get our hoses out to the back. We start figuring out, like, a plan of attack for the fire. We always do a check to see if anybody's in the house during the fire. And so, you know, we knew there was nobody there. It was really smoky. Like, when you have a fire that hits a roof, like, the whole house will be smoked out. Like, you can't actually... It doesn't really just stick to the one area where there's fire. I mean, the smoke kind of spreads throughout, and you can kind of see that. So a house fire is a combination of every of the worst smells that you can imagine. So it's like, it smells like electric fire, but it also smells like heavy wood and foam and material. So it just smells very toxic.
2: There was another fire crew on the scene when they got there, a civilian crew, and they were putting out the flames.
4: And so they're working on the fire in the back, and you walk into the living room, and there's, you know, TV couches and their huge tree with all the gifts under the tree. And so we're like, oh, well, it's like we gotta save Christmas for the kids. We're just thinking about the impact of the fact that the kids are gonna wake up and know that they're half of their house burned down on Christmas Eve. We had a chain going of us. It was this little chain.
2: The firefighters lined up in the living room and out the front door to the lawn.
5: We're tossing them long box and short box and small box and big, probably toy something. I remember that. It was really dark outside, even though we had the lights of the engine and things like that. But it was really dark.
4: And we always had this level of, you know, we'd be on scene and be like, do they think we're going to steal from them? Do they think we're going to take their stuff or not? And then we actually got the tree out and the family photos. And I don't think we realized that it was a correctional officer's house until that was happening. The family rolled up and a CO steps out.
5: So the CO that owns the house that we're working on pulls up, and just the whole energy changes. I think that was when we realized whose house we were in. And it was like during that moment, we were in the line bringing those presents out. And it was this, like the look in his eyes was a look of, what the f*** are you doing?
2: When the CEO pulled up to his house on Christmas Eve and saw a bunch of incarcerated women removing gifts from his house, everything and everybody stopped.

0: 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Claire Chambers, Lauren D., and Mandy Gorenstein are our senior producers. And Sarah Mathis is our managing producer. 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On Team Snap, the union represented producers, artists, editors, and engineers are members of the National Association of Broadcast Employees and Technicians, Communication Workers of America, AFL-CIO Local 51. 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
1: Stardate May 3rd. Antares has played a big role in the sky lore of many cultures. And it's not hard to understand why. It's quite bright, it has a fiery orange color, and it's near the ecliptic, the sun's path across the sky. The moon and planets are close to the ecliptic as well, so they periodically swing past Antares. In fact, the moon snuggles quite close to it late tonight. In Western sky lore, Antares represented the heart of Scorpius, the scorpion. After Orion, the hunter, bragged that he could kill any beastie on Earth, the angry god sent the scorpion to sting him to death. They then put Orion and the scorpion on opposite sides of the heavens, so one rises as the other sets. Antares and the surrounding stars also represented a scorpion in the mythology of the Maya and several other cultures. But others saw Antares differently. In China, it was the fire star, a description of its color. It and a couple of nearby stars represented the heart of a dragon. And in Hawaii, Antares was part of a fish hook used by the god Maui. The star itself is worthy of its reputation. It's a dozen or more times heavier than the sun, hundreds of times wider, and tens of thousands of times brighter. A supergiant star with some supergiant stories. Antares is just a skosh away from the moon as they climb into good view tonight by midnight. They'll still be close as dawn twilight erases the scorpion's mighty heart from view. Our web address is stardate.org. For the University of Texas McDonald Observatory, I'm Billy Henry.
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3: Hello, everybody, and welcome back to yet another Science Studio program. My name is Keith Pannell, and today I'm here with Professor Ming Hammond, and she is from the Henry Ehring Institute for Cell and Genome Science at the University of Utah. So we're going to be talking about genomes and what they are and what we can do with them, what we need to know, what we don't need to know, some of the basic chemistry and biology of the genome system. And Ming, welcome to Science Studio.
4: Glad to be here, Keith.
3: So tell me, before we get into the science and your role in what is happening in your institute, let's go back till you're a little girl. You know, the audience likes to know something about the people that we talk to, the scientists. But let's say 5 years old, what were you doing? What were you thinking? What were you playing? Or were you always a studious little girl?
4: Yeah, so when I was 5 years old, that was around the time that I moved from Taiwan to the U.S. So I remember, like I was telling you earlier, I remember earthquakes in Taiwan. I didn't actually have any school there until coming to the U.S. As a little girl, loved to, you know, ride my bike. I remember, you know, learning, like, when I first learned to ride my bike with my dad.
3: So your father was the teacher of balance.
4: Right, right. You know, there's that there's that, I don't know if everybody does it this way, but he would always, you know, hold the back of the seat while I was riding. And then I remember, do remember that time when I looked back, and he actually wasn't holding the seat, right? So that's how I remember.
3: And did you immediately have a little panic attack?
4: I may have crashed shortly after, but yeah, I remember, kind of doing that, learning to ride my bike. He went to, grad school at Louisiana State University. So we first moved to Louisiana.
3: So now you're in the U.S., you know, you've come over with your father, he's going to graduate school, and you have to start formal education here. What were the things that turned you on? Were you automatically interested in the more scientific areas, or did you like ballet? Did you like music? Tell us a little bit about.
4: Yeah. So I actually think I didn't initially, from an early age, decided, oh, I wanted to be a scientist. That took a while because I actually really liked all subjects, really. In fact, I think, I really liked writing. So I, thought for a long time that I would, be a writer, write stories or writing fiction, writing poetry. And I did that a lot, actually, when I was a kid.
3: Do you still have some of the poems that you wrote at that age?
4: I might. I actually did some poetry competitions. Actually, in Maryland, one of the most famous poets is Edgar Allan Poe.
3: Uh-huh.
4: Or not, yes. Poets, right? But he's a short story writer. He wrote this very famous poem called The Raven.
3: Yes.
4: So, for a kid in Maryland, one of the competitions they had was, reciting The Raven, poem. And I remember having to memorize it and...
3: I can't say that I've ever read it, or if
4: I
3: have.
4: Oh, really?
3: Is it a long poem?
4: It's a very long poem.
3: Okay. And do you enjoy it? And so did you try to write poetry in the same way?
4: Oh, was terrible at rhyming.
3: Ah.
4: freeform poetry was perfectly fine. So, yeah, for the longest time, I thought I would be a writer. And I have to say, actually... Now, I am a scientist, but I do a lot of writing in my work. And so a lot of colleagues, sometimes they complain about, oh, I have to write, do this, and they don't enjoy it. But I actually do find it enjoyable. So that's turns out to have been a useful skill.
3: And it clarifies your thought process. All right. I mean, the whole business of writing proposals, and we spend a very substantial amount of our time, scientists, writing proposals in order to get funding. And if you enjoy that process of writing, then it makes it a lot easier than if it's a drudge and very complicated.
4: Yeah, and I think also I tell people that I'm still telling stories, but it's nonfiction now.
3: Yeah, right.
4: Right? So, there is a narrative, right? There's an arc for students, too, when they're crafting their thesis and things like that.
3: So here you are in Maryland, and how long did you go to school there?
4: Oh, up until I graduated.
3: Okay. So you progressed through the whole educational system up to 18 or something. When did the transition in your mind from saying possible poet, possible writer of fiction, to being science, mathematics, chemistry, physics?
4: I don't know if this is common, but I feel like it's kind of common, is oftentimes you have inspiring teachers, right? There's someone, or may not have been a teacher, it could have been some other person, right, in your life that kind of sparks or shows you kind of a direction that you might be interested in. So I actually do remember there was a biology teacher, actually, who taught, high school biology. And he was not the last science teacher that I had, but I remembered maybe my first high school science teacher. He taught biology, and he had this really great way of inspiring curiosity among high schoolers, which is, I think, an incredible talent. It's an incredibly difficult job, but he had a way of, just kind of infusing that. His own enthusiasm, I think, for the subject, but also inspiring that kind of curiosity in the rest of us. And he really also, of course, encouraged me, right, to think about science, right? And I, so I think that kind of started shifting my attention towards science. And then there was a chemistry teacher also in high school, again, who actually worked at the local community college as well. So it was fantastic. He actually took our whole chemistry class on a field trip to his lab at the community college, and we actually got to do experiments, you know, in that space.
3: Liquid nitrogen and things of that nature.
4: I think there were more standard labs, but at the same time, it was nothing that we were able to do at the high school. But, you know, he really cared a lot, I think, about, again, like wanting to show the subject and what was interesting about it. So, so that was just an example of like some of the things, right, that these teachers put extra effort in, right?
3: It's almost as if many of us could have chosen all sorts of different careers. It just happened that the particular master or mistress that we had in school would guide us to the thing that they did because of their personality and their enthusiasm. If you'd had a geography teacher like I did, maybe you would have moved into geography and geology.
4: Right.
3: Right. It's just, in a sense, there's a certain amount of luck in this business.
4: Yeah, I think in general, just being, you never know what you're going to get as a kid. You know, I think it's helpful to be exposed to many different things because you just don't know what's going to speak to you for sure. But I think also, definitely, especially with teachers, I think they have that, you know, they have their knowledge of their subjects, but they also have that ability, if they have that ability to communicate kind of what is so exciting about a given subject, you know, it can be infectious, right? And I think that definitely, I think about that a lot myself now, you know, now that I teach.
3: Was this the same teacher you were telling me earlier that you went away for a camp, a summer camp in Maryland, right? And was it the same teacher that pushed you into that? And what exactly was that experience?
4: Yeah, so I guess another another thing that kind of definitely inspired me in science was both that biology and chemistry teacher. They saw that there was a summer program at the local university at University of Maryland, where it wasn't a sleepaway camp, but you would, you know, I would take the subway basically into Baltimore and, you know, go to this building, really huge building, go to the campus there and work in a lab for, 40 hours a week for maybe 10 weeks.
3: Tell us what you did. Could you remember back? You say you worked in the lab. What were you doing?
4: Yeah. So what I remember was that that research lab was actually working on studying addiction biology back in the day. They were studying a molecule called the mu opioid receptor that had a role in kind of pain relief, but also, you know, drug addiction. And so they were trying to understand kind of the molecular basis.
3: Okay,
4: for those
3: but here
4: activities.
3: You are, you're 16. What did all that mean? And what did you physically do?
4: I think so there was a lot of molecular biology involved. So, you know, kind of working with pieces of DNA, of course, and things like that, because we were trying to clone the receptor, trying to make it, things like that.
3: Did you do something that appeared later on in the literature?
4: Oh, no. As a high schooler,
3: okay.
4: I think, again, it was mainly there were several of us in the program. I think the idea was that we were kind of shadowing the students in the lab and kind of seeing what they did and sometimes getting to be involved. But some of their work, I should mention that research lab, they did a lot of work with radiation, you know, with radio labeled ligands and things like this. And I was not able to do
3: now,
4: any of that.
3: That can be very dangerous.
4: It can be very dangerous. And so they didn't allow high school students to do
3: that. My master's degree was using iodine-131. And it had a half-life, I think, of 8.05 days.
4: Mm-hmm.
3: And I had to push this iodine into very thin capillaries and cut each capillary into 2-inch for doing later experiments, right. And I broke the whole line. So they had to close that laboratory for, I don't know, 40 days.
4: Right.
3: You're listening to Science Studio. My name is Keith Pannell. I'm talking here with Ming Hammond from the University of Utah. We'll be back shortly.
5: Welcome to Medical Discovery News. I'm Dr. David Neisel.
6: And I'm Dr. Norbert Herzog. There are many ways for us to learn about history, poring through old books, excavating archaeological sites, or for some scientists, by studying old sewers. We can learn how people disposed of their waste, what they ate, and which diseases plagued them.
5: For years, scientists have been digging around Vindolanda, a 2,000-year-old Roman fort in northern England. Recently, they analyzed sediment from a sewer drain that was part of the 3rd-century bath complex.
6: Their goal was to understand life in Roman England, what diseases plagued the soldiers there, and whether the sewer system was capable of not contaminating the drinking water.
5: The soldiers were guarding the land against stubborn northern guerrilla armies, which wasn't easy since the soldiers were often very sick.
6: The sewer sediment carried evidence of roundworm and whipworm, along with Giardia duodenalis, which had never been found among Roman Britannic sites before.
5: The parasites were also found in a latrine ditch in an older part of the fort, which suggests they were circulating among the troops decades earlier.
6: Roman physicians did not have good treatments for worms, so the infections only got worse. The worms can cause nausea, cramping, and diarrhea. G. duodenalis, a microscopic parasite, causes prolonged diarrhea.
5: In the warmer months, fecal-contaminated water caused Giardia outbreaks that dehydrated soldiers, severely weakening them. From this, we know that up to that point, the sewer systems just weren't that good.
7: We are Drs. David Neisel and Norbert Herzog at UTMB and Quinnipiac University, where biomedical discoveries shape the future of medicine. For much more and our disclaimer, go to medicaldiscoverynews.com or listen to our podcast on your favorite podcast service.
3: Welcome back to Science Studio. Keith Pannell here with Professor Ming Hammond from the University of Utah. Okay, Ming, so we've got you having done research as a 16-year-old, as a summer project at the University of Maryland. Now you've got to think about going to real university as a professional, okay, a real student. Where did you go and what did you do? Anything interesting?
4: Yeah, so I decided to go all the way on to the other side of the country. To California Institute of Technology, Caltech, in Pasadena, California. So that's where I did my undergraduate degree.
3: What was that like? Because, I mean, Caltech has got this fantastic reputation. You've got to be a very good student, I think, to get there. Did you do research as an undergraduate?
4: I did. So what happened actually was that when I was a freshman in, you know, everyone needs to get their course schedule approved by a faculty advisor. So I was assigned and had kind of a first meeting with my faculty advisor, who was Professor Barbara Imperiali. And she was...
3: She's been on this program a long time
4: ago. Oh, she has? That's awesome.
3: Oh, about 20 years ago, probably.
4: Awesome. Awesome. So she was looking over my course schedule and kind of making small talk. And she said, oh, I notice you have work study, which is kind of a form of financial aid where you have the financial aid, but you know, have to get a job on campus somewhere. And so she asked me kind of in passing, like, oh, what would you like to do for work study? So because I had this experience over the summer as a summer intern, right, at University of Maryland, it was a paid summer internship, actually. I kind of was a little bit bold and I said, well, actually, I would like to do research for my work study, because that was, again, something I had experienced before. And she said, oh, okay, very interesting, very interesting. Signed my form and handed it back to me. But then about a week after that, I got an email from a member of her lab who was a postdoctoral fellow in her lab saying, hi, Ming, I heard from the professor that you were interested in doing research, and why don't you come talk with me? And so I actually got started working, doing research as a freshman. And this story is, just to finish that story, it turns out probably around the same week that postdoctoral fellow had gone to the professor to say, I'm interested in actually, I want to get a job being a professor at a teaching college, working with undergraduate students, but I have no experience. I'm looking for an undergraduate to work with. And so she just introduced the two of us.
3: That's wonderful. I mean, serendipity right from the beginning,
4: yeah.
3: Which is a big thing. Did you publish anything when you were an undergraduate?
4: I did not.
3: Okay.
4: I did. It was actually an incredible opportunity. My junior year was actually the first year that the Beckman Scholar Program, which is an undergraduate research program that was started by the Beckman Foundation, was started, you know, I think Caltech was one of the first schools because Harry Gray was one of the, I think, foundation advisors and, you know, really, I think the famous story is that Harry told Arnold Beckman, who was one of his former colleagues, you know, stop investing or don't just invest in buildings and start investing in people, right? And the Beckman Scholar Program and the and all the Young Investigator, there's many programs now that the foundation does. And actually, so I was a Beckman Scholar during my time, the inaugural class, actually. And so one of the things, which is kind of paying it forward, is that I'm currently actually part of was on the executive committee for the Beckman Scholar Program for a number of years. So it was really great to have that opportunity to give back to a program that really did so much for me.
3: You know, my youngest son was a Beckman Scholar at the University of Richmond. Before that, I'd never heard of it,
4: right.
3: Which is a pity because it's a very famous and important foundation for undergraduate students who want to do research careers. After Caltech, what did you do? You had to go to graduate school.
4: Yeah, so after Caltech, I went to do my PhD not too far up, just a little bit further north at UC Berkeley.
3: Okay.
4: Yeah.
3: So you're a California girl. What did you do for your graduate studies?
4: Yeah, so for my graduate work, I wanted to work on developing mimics of peptides. So they're called peptide mimics. And our idea actually was that we, you know, at that time people had just realized that diseases like Alzheimer's and other diseases are ones that are caused by proteins that aggregate, and that this kind of aggregation, it was thought at the time, could be treated by breaking apart these aggregates
3: and putting them back in the right form,
4: right?
3: So
4: and
3: this
4: kind
3: is
4: of
3: what
4: capturing them in a good in the right shape and preventing them from making the disease shapes.
3: And in the body, there are chaperones that are supposed to do this, correct? On different proteins, so that if they're misfolded and you've got the wrong conformations, then they go through this chaperone and come out the other end as exactly as they should be.
4: Right. So there is definitely biological processes that are meant to kind of, you know, help keep proteins in their healthy states, if you will. But we were interested in, and that was part of my PhD work, was trying to develop basically mimics of peptides to try to do a similar thing, to try to kind of rescue or prevent these diseased forms and aggregation.
3: Very quickly, what do you mean by mimic? Do you just mean amino acids strung together but in the wrong sequence, or synthetic amino acids?
4: Yeah, so we were working on developing kind of artificial forms of amino acids. So
3: okay.
4: They would have parts of the structures, like the side chains, which are the parts that make every amino acid different from one another, would be the same, but we actually made cyclic amino acid analogs that kind of lock them in like a healthy state.
3: Interesting.
4: Right? And so so my PhD was developing the synthetic chemistry to make cyclic versions of all the natural 20 amino acids, and then also the chemistry for how to put them together in these kind of artificial peptides, and then also the biological assays to try to see whether they could actually break apart these aggregates.
3: Very interesting. So have you carried on that now? You've got your own research lab, your own students, postdocs. Are you still doing things like that, or have you changed to something very different?
4: Yeah, so I think that the thing I learned in PhD, and I think that's part of it, is that oftentimes the things that you use your PhD for is not necessarily the exact same type of work. But what I learned in my PhD was really structure-based design, really thinking about the three-dimensional structures of a protein that you're trying to interact with or some other biological molecule, and thinking about how to design something rationally to kind of fit, right, that lock and key, so to speak. So that's a general principle, which I still apply in my research. But now my lab actually doesn't work with proteins or peptides. We actually work with nucleic acids, so with RNA and DNA.
3: So it's just a different molecule.
4: Yeah. So like I said, what's interesting is what's really – so I made the transition because after my PhD, I did do postdoctoral training in a different research area. And so my current research, it's kind of a blending of the two.
3: What's the goal of this research? Just
4: of my
3: briefly.
4: Current research.
3: Yes.
4: The goal of my current research is in part to understand what are the functions for the genes, the genes in the genome of bacteria that for a surprising large percentage, we still don't know their functions. So it's to try to kind of uncover the functions of genes.
3: I mean, that reminds me of a program I did about 10 years ago with some people from creationism, and they were talking about junk DNA, and they were saying scientists have this expression of junk DNA, but we know as creationists that there is no junk. It's got a specific reason to be there. And, of course, it turns out these are parts of the DNA sequencing that turn on and off genes. Are you interested in that sort of business?
4: Yes. So part of my work is kind of studying some of my earlier work was discovering some of these regulatory elements. They're called ribo switches. But I would say that, yeah, it's a big bioinformatics problem to kind of discover these elements and then also to experimentally prove their functions. So yes, some of my research does kind of touch on these regulatory elements. I don't know that it's, how it touches on the creationist stuff.
3: No. I mean, I just bring them up because that was the first time I heard someone say that scientists called it junk, but these people knew that it wasn't. And it was a big important aspect of their attitude towards science.
4: Well, I think maybe one thing I would say about science, which is always true, is that we kind of stand on the shoulders of others in terms of building foundations of knowledge. But we also, as scientists, I think what I try to impress on people and myself also is to try to stay open-minded, meaning that, one might have a theory or a hypothesis, but we're often trying to test it very rigorously with the idea that the hypothesis or the theory can be right or wrong.
3: Oh, absolutely. And I saw a joke the other day, sort of like a Peanuts type joke, about it says, trust in science, says one of the characters. And the other one says, no, don't trust in science. Test it. We don't trust in science until we try best to make it wrong. And that's what we do.
4: That's right. Yeah. And I think also it's very hard to build on top of something if it's not true. So in a way, like the fact that one can kind of build these layers of knowledge and that they can all stand up, kind of make a very strong structure is because the foundation is solid because it's been tested time and time again, hundreds and thousands of experiments, mm-hmm. including ones that build on top of them. And I think that's kind of what lends to kind of us saying, okay, this foundation seems really strong because we've built so many things on top of it. But even so, we still stay open-minded about new things, that kind of new information, basically, every time.
3: Tell us, what do you think is the most important piece of science information that you have produced up to this stage of your career? Just something that stands out and says, I'm so proud of this particular result information.
4: In my experience, one of the things that I always really enjoy is when we make genuine scientific discoveries. That's something that I really is always a highlight for me. And I've had a couple of moments, eureka discovery moments in my career. And they often come about because of an experiment that actually fails. And second thing is, it often is an experiment that failed, and it often means that a student of mine has the curiosity to ask the question, why did it fail in this way, and followed up on it. So the kind of most recent exciting work that came about because of a failed experiment was we've discovered a way to actually be able to detect if a bacteria can be treated with an antibiotic or is resistant to the antibiotic, and that we have a very rapid way of testing for antibiotic resistance. And we're really excited about this and have applied for a patent for these probes.
3: And then a startup company and investors and et cetera.
4: I don't know. But I think it is, again, an example where we started out with a very, very basic fundamental question, and the probes that we made had a completely unexpected property. And now, as we've tested more, we've realized, wow, this really has the potential of, becoming a diagnostic test. And again, we never expected that when we first started those experiments.
3: Pretty impressive. Okay, and you're just really at the beginning of your career.
4: Yeah, I hope to be able to continue kind of following my curiosity for a long time.
3: Good.
4: I think it is, an example where we started out with a very, very basic fundamental question, and the probes that we made had a completely unexpected property. And now, as we've tested more, we've realized, wow, this really has the potential of, becoming a diagnostic test. And again, we never expected that when we first started those experiments.
3: Pretty impressive.

0: when we first started those experiments.
1: Pretty impressive. Okay. And you're just really at the beginning of your career.
0: Yeah, I hope to be able to do, continue kind of following my curiosity for a long time.
1: Good. Well, folks, there you have it. Our guest this week was Dr. Ming Hammond from the University of Utah, the Henry Ehring Institute of Cell and Genome Science. It's been a pleasure to have you sitting on the other side of the table, and good luck with the rest of your career.
0: Thank you, Keith.
1: Adios.

0: Mahler's Fourth Symphony is a cherished outlier in the composer's catalog, his most purely delightful work, ending with a song about a child's vision of heaven. On the next Chicago Symphony Orchestra program, Susanna Melki conducts Mahler's Fourth, next time with the CSO. I'm Lisa Simeone.
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2: Next time on Hearts of Space, the evolution of the ambient piano. 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I'm Stephen Hill, a program called The Infinite Piano on the next Hearts of Space.
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0: In some parts of the world, traditional herbal remedies are the norm. When we think of natural remedies, we tend to think of older generations living in remote areas in faraway countries with little access to modern healthcare. Rarely do we think about the ancient medicinal plants that might exist in our very own cities. Making Contact's Anita Johnson has more.
1: Nestled in the Skyline Hills of Oakland, California, residents have a volcano in their backyard at Sibley Volcanic Regional Preserve.
2: It's an old volcano, really, really old, 10 million years old, they say. And the entire park is structured around the energy of this volcano as it exists today. There's certain trails which are just old lava rock trails. And over the 10 million years, lots of medicine plants have evolved here. And that's what we're on the hunt for today. I haven't been here in a while, so we're just going to go like I go, looking to see what we can find. So let's go this way.
1: Michelle Elizabeth Lee, a practitioner of traditional plant medicine and a native of Oakland, California, was raised in a family of traditional healers from Mississippi and Louisiana. On this day, I joined her for a walk at Sibley to look for medicinal herbs and plants that grow wildly in the preserve.
3: Hi again.
2: Now, we're going to go down this trail a little bit, and then we're going to go up. Because I know we were talking about thistle last time, and we were looking for it, and there was a lot that was dried up. So this is a thistle right here. And that is related to, like, the milk thistle, which we talked about, which is really good for your liver and your kidney. And thistle, in general, is a blood cleanser and a mental stimulant. You can actually even eat it. If this is an edible plant, if you can pick off all of the spines, because you see there's a lot of spines here, and you would just take your knife and try to pick them off either on the stem here or on this part here and eat them. It would be a lot of work to do. But if you're really hungry and out in the woods and need to eat, you can eat that. And then in terms of cooking it, I would just chop up the leaves and all of it and put it in a, the balls, the leaves, everything, and put it in some cheesecloth. So the spines.

0: and all of the other stuff, don't get out and soak it in hot water or lukewarm water for half a day and let the medicine come out and drink it. So, you know, you might want to use a tablespoon. I kind of guesstimate anywhere from a teaspoon to a tablespoon.
1: Michelle is the author of Working the Roots, over 400 years of traditional African-American healing, a collection of natural medicine and health practices that emerged out of the necessity to survive.
0: This right here, which is pine cones, which is also good medicine, you know, that you would use with the pine tar, the pine sap from the tree and the leaves. And you'd want it, not want it to be as dry as that, but if it was, I'd still use it when I'm making a big brew of pine to deal with colds, cough, and congestion, or as immune booster, because there's tons of vitamin C in pine. I would take that pine cone, put it in a pot with a bunch of pine needles to cover the bottom, with slicing off a piece of tree bark or wood that has some pine tar sap on it, putting it in there, throwing some water on top, putting some lemon in there, boiling it, steeping it down, and then topping it off with some peppermint, you know, that peppermint candy. I wouldn't use that today. That's what the old folks use. I would actually use peppermint and put some honey in it.
1: The described remedies are derived from African, Native American, and European cultural practices. Many natural healing traditions emerged during the period of colonization and slavery in the United States. Experts like Michelle Elizabeth Lee are bringing life to these home remedies that were once paramount for survival. I met up with Michelle at Joaquin Miller Park in Oakland, California, to learn more about plant medicine and what inspired her to preserve this history of traditional African-American healing in North America.
0: It's a tradition that I grew up with, that I just thought everybody else grew up with, and it wasn't until I got older that I realized it was really something special. And people would look at black folk medicine or hoodoo medicine as something like old wives' tale. And I knew that these remedies and the knowledge went so far deep into a medicinal practice that I wanted people to know, no, these aren't old wives' tale. These are tried and true, proven remedies that work and that people knew how they worked and why they worked. And so there's that knowledge that's there. That's one. The other one was I felt like as black folks, African Americans, indigenous African descendant Americans, we're often not given the credit for the amount of expertise and knowledge that we have and that we brought here in order to survive. And then I felt like on the spiritual side, I felt like my ancestors were telling me to do this, to document the tradition before all of the old folks, more of the old folks die off who carry the knowledge.
1: Inspired to maintain and pass down the knowledge of her ancestors, Michelle delved into a 6-year project. From 1996 to 2002, she spoke with herbalists, healers, and community elders, mainly from the southern region of the United States, to hear firsthand accounts of how people use plant medicine for healing.
0: Hattie Hazel Pegues Clark, who is from Scotland County in Laurel Hill, North Carolina. And one of the things that, we're about the same age. I'm 62 now, so back then. And her son, Junior, and my son were good friends when we lived down in North Carolina. And one of the things that she told me, and she used these types of medicines, these traditional medicines, all her life. You know, most of the black folks down there, a lot of them have the intersection of the African and the indigenous. And she said that during the times when her children were teething, her grandmother would go and find a wasp nest that was empty. And she would get it so that they can teethe on the wasp nest, which was also would be like a anesthetic for their gums and also give them something to gnaw on. So I thought that was pretty amazing. Where are you going to find a wasp nest, right? And she says, let me read some from the book. I was raised in the country, way in the country, John Station area in Laurinburg, North Carolina. I was naturally born right here on Sneed's Grove Road. Little house still standing up, bless its heart. You see that chimney part right there? And we actually went out into the field to see that little house, which was covered in vines. My father was born and raised in South Carolina, right near McCall. His mother was Indian, and his father's mother was Indian. On my mama's side, my grandmother was Indian too, a Cherokee. Her name, now get this, was Calafia White. Like Queen Calafia. I was like, wow, how from way back then, and that their knowledge, their connection to who we are much is probably deeper than we realize. She was a pretty brown-skinned woman. She had straight hair, reddish. I loved her hair. She taught me a lot. My grandmother taught me, my mama, how to use the medicines, and they both taught me. Rabbit's tobacco is the best medicine. I make tea from rabbit's tobacco every year starting in October. So there we go with the preventative, you know, remedies. Treatment so that you don't have to go like, oh, she's really sick and now I've got to, you know, get her to be unsick. If you're taking care of yourself and doing the preventative all year long, the cleansing, seasonal and all of that, then you don't have to get the heavy duty medicine and get sick.
1: Talk about the rabbit's tea. What is that?
0: Yeah, she do the rabbit's tobacco. Well, rabbits, have you heard of rabbit's tobacco? So rabbit's tobacco is also known as cat's foot, everlasting, life everlasting, poverty weed, sweet balsam, a number of different folk names. It is good for colds, congestion, and flu. The health benefits, the medicinal properties are anti-inflammatory, anti-spasmodic, antiviral, diuretic. It's an expectorant and also can be a mild sedative. So that expectorant deals with congestion and flu. Rabbit tobacco was a popular medicine and a tobacco substitute used by children in rural areas because of its mild sedative effect. So I guess they were getting a little high. Rabbit tobacco medicine was smoked for respiratory ailments, which I have smoked it before. Put it into it. Thank you. Now I'm remembering in a pipe, you know, and you would think that if you have respiratory ailments or if you're coughing, you wouldn't. But they did. Put it into a pipe and you would smoke it, and it would help to relieve sinusitis and head colds and congestion. In hot teas, it was used to treat viral infections, sore throats, fevers, diarrhea, colds, congestion, flu, pneumonia, asthma, and coughs. Rabbit tobacco may also have diuretic and antispasmodic properties. It's an herb that is often used with other healing herbs in preparation to treat other ailments.
1: How did you come in contact with these people?
0: Well, it was by word of mouth. You know, some I started off with my family, and then they would tell me someone else, and then they would tell me someone else, and they would tell me someone else. I mean, that's really how it went, by word of mouth. Simple as that. Wherever I was living at that time.
1: Why was it important for you to include the stories of these people in the telling of traditional, you know, healing medicines?
0: Well, because let me just read this part. In each section that I interviewed, I talk about the people's lives, but also there's a whole section on ailments and remedies. Like, for example, Mrs. Wood says, and this is why it's important. When I was growing up, I never heard nobody having no high sugar or high blood pressure, none of that in those days. Several people told me that. People made their own remedies and healed themselves because in those days they didn't see no doctors and they weren't able to. They didn't have the money. The doctors would come if you had the money and send for them, but it depended on how far they were from you because they drove a horse and didn't have no cars. So it was important for me to have their words authentically, because in the academic world, too often it's misinterpreted, or then it's regurgitated in from the point of view of the academic, And I wanted to steer clear of that because it's them. It's not me. It's not about me. It's about them and their wisdom. And that's why all of the stories connect. The ailments and remedies by themselves are not fully understood unless you knew who she was, where she came from, and who she knew that her ancestors were. She knew her grandparents, her great-grandparents, you know, and Mrs. Olabee Hunter Woods. In each section, I put down when the person was born and when they died. So she was born October 2nd, 1905.
1: It's stories like Olabee Hunter Woods and Hattie Pegues Clark and the use of rabbit's tobacco that reflect a traditional knowledge of a people and their connection to the land. A cultural consciousness that helped folks thrive despite the moral depravity of colonization and slavery.
2: Early on, when we were stripped of everything.
1: Brandy Mack, she's a holistic health educator and permaculture designer.
2: We had to leave some of our things like our shea nuts and, you know, but we were smart and put certain seeds in our hair and braided them into corn rolls and brought the plants over and planted them, right? Because sometimes master would leave you somewhere for days till they found who owned you. So we would get over here and still plan out the medicine that we needed, essential and dandelions and things that need to happen, right?
1: It was this deep knowledge about herbal medicine combined with the need to survive that allowed traditional African-American and indigenous healing practices to flourish. We can see examples of this impressive medicinal plant expertise in the life stories of people like Hattie Pegues Clark or George Washington Carver.
2: If one should want to get an example of early botany and medicine folks, George Washington Carver was so smooth and smart, and I'll say, but also frail, because part of what allowed George Washington Carver to stay and become the botanist that he was that he was able to go out to talk to the trees, and he would come back and be able to fix a tincture for massa, and he would feel good. And they said, wait a minute, you making this stuff, and it's making us better when you go out and talk to these plants and trees and things. So we'll give you a little cabin to make up those concoctions. So it was more than peanut butter. I always have to remind folks, because this is the one thing, again, that society will, as soon as we hear George Washington Carver, oh, that was peanut butter. That was like one of the last things that George Washington Carver elevated and brought to this country around holistic medicine.
1: It's this overlooked history that many healers and holistic educators like Brandy Mack and Michelle Elizabeth Lee are working to hold on to in the face of adversity and modernization.
0: Well, when people migrated up from the South to the North, you know, a lot of them felt they were too countrified and didn't really understand the value of being countrified or having all of this land instead of moving up into a, you know, an apartment or a tenement and a little lot in the North. And then just leaving, a lot of folks, you know, said that they didn't, the people I interviewed, but that their children or people they knew would go up north and leave the countrified medicine. You know, so maybe it skipped a generation or two before we came, you know, back to it. And then throughout gentrification in all across the country, that is actually just destroying the habitat where a lot of the herbs used to be. As when we went out, we would go to different spots, and I was looking where to take you. I was like, okay, well, a year ago, there used to be a field of comfrey and mullein and these other herbs here. Now there's two buildings that are here. People are looking at some of the plants and as weeds, you know, and what's the word I'm looking for? Invasive, you know, and that they don't want them there, and they're replacing them with more drought resistant, quote unquote, because if the weeds are there through the drought, then they're also drought resistant and they're medicine, you know. But these other plants that are more decorative, that really aren't doing anything except making the landscape look decorative, and could possibly be damaging the soil, particularly if they put the wood chips down, which are, most of them have dye in them. So that is really, it's damaging our access or ability to go out and get these medicines that used to be out there, you know.
1: Michelle is acknowledging not only the extreme environmental devastation that comes with industrialization, but also the total loss of ancestral ways.
0: We don't have our sense of community and self, and we never had sovereignty in this country, but at least to be able to contain who we are. And as I like to say, the comfort and confidentiality of the Black community. And since that's been pretty much decimated and absolved, and we are absorbed into the dominant culture now, then we're kind of like going along that way, and our ancestral ways are lost. It's not being passed down. And so everyone's being pushed in going towards corporate medicine, to heal themselves. I mean, if we don't control our destiny, if we don't control our communities and our environment, if we don't control the knowledge of our history, and we're not taking command of it, then it's difficult for us to do this, because we don't know who we are and where we came from, you know, and what we did in order to survive. So it's difficult. It's challenging.
1: That's Michelle Elizabeth Lee, author of Working the Roots, Over 400 Years of Traditional African-American Healing. 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To stay up to date with our shows and get more information about the people profiled in this episode, visit us at radioproject.org. Now back to A History of Traditional Root Healing on Making Contact.
0: And then this down here, you can see it has some nice leaves on it down here that you can actually eat if you need to eat it. You can make your mustard plaster for congestion, you know, on your chest, and bronchitis, you know. I think we talked about that, how to make that last time. If not, it's in the book. And then also these leaves down here, these are some nice big mustard leaves. And it does taste like mustard. Here's another one over here.
3: I have some tobacco here. And whenever I come into the forest, you know, I know that there are particularly special energies here in the forest. And I like to offer something back always, like as a prayer. So I offer the tobacco and a little bit of water, especially if I'm going to take anything out.
0: Mm-hmm. That's right.
1: That's Estrella Divina. She's a mentee and friend of Michelle, who joined us for our walk through the Sibley Volcanic Regional Preserve. With this offering of water to the land, both Estrella and Michelle exhibit an indigenous practice of respect of the land and reciprocity. Michelle Elizabeth Lee.
0: A lot of times I'll just say Ashe Aho, mm-hmm. you know, which is Ashe, which is African, Aho, which is Native. Mm-hmm. You know, particularly when we take something that we're not supposed to take, that karmic energy comes back. And the same, like Sister Estrella was saying, in the forest. A lot of times when I go out to gather stuff from up north or here, I'm usually by myself, and I'll sing my own songs. You know, there's really only one song that I remember that I learned in North Carolina, but it's so powerful. And I'm going to sing it to you right here, and it's very short. I'll walk through the forest, and I'll talk to my ancestors, or talk to, you know, other ancestors of friends that I know. And I say, Tani wachia ho, Tani wachia ho, Wonton kataya, Wonton kataya, Tani wachia ho, Tani wachia ho, Wonton kataya. Wonton Kataya. That means great spirit, energies of the universe. I'm here. I am grateful and thankful for you. I'm walking in the way that I hope honors you and in a balance of you. So acknowledging all of the spirits and the energy for good. And I usually carry a stick. This is what my grandmother, my Mississippi grandmother, had told us. You know, taking a stick, and it's also in the book because it had been confirmed by Sister Imani Ajanaku, who had the Botanica way back on the day on Foothill and High in Oakland, or 47th. You take, find a stick and you hit it on the ground 3 times and you call your ancestor. Now, my grandmother taught us that a long time ago when I was a young girl, particularly if we were in trouble. Now, if you get in trouble, call Mama Edmonia, call Aunt P. Zoot, hit it 3 times in the ground. So usually I look for a stick while I'm walking. I'll sing my song. I'll just talk to the ancestors and I hit my stick.
1: These traditions demonstrate a core principle of reciprocity, an understanding that the earth doesn't belong to us, but rather we belong to the earth. This awareness that we are all interconnected was instilled in Michelle at a young age by her elders. Now it is her responsibility and passion to pass this knowledge on to the next generation.
0: I enjoy speaking about traditional African American healing practices. I enjoy talking about the history of our people in this country, much of it which is not told. A lot of schools don't teach history anymore. So I interweave them together, impart history as well as that knowledge base to keep it going and to hopefully spark an interest in the youth and the people I'm talking to continue this tradition and to explore more. And also, most importantly, so that they can take their own health in their hands. I also like giving information, the historical and the medicinal knowledge information, because I want people to know, and particularly the youth to know, that we come from a tradition of resiliency, of scientific and medical knowledge, of being able to be Jedi and pivot in our situations no matter what they have been and are today and continue to thrive. And I really love starting off my talks and conversations with, did you know it was an enslaved African who taught the process of inoculation against smallpox that led to a vaccine? That was the first instance of inoculation / vaccine in this country, in colonial America, let me say. And it was brought here by an enslaved African named Onesimus, who showed the person who was enslaving his master, because so many people were dying of smallpox and they had no cure for it. And a lot of enslaved Africans were not, because they brought that tradition from Africa. So our knowledge base, our resiliency, our ability to persevere and to make anew and survive is astounding. And oftentimes, historically, we don't hear that, whether we're getting the kind of manufactured educational version of history of this country or from somewhere else. It always just deals with, and a lot of times, our history here being enslaved and coming out of slavery. Well, when we came here, we brought our knowledge and our abilities and our perseverance to not only move the whole country forward, but also to survive and thrive and to make it a much better place for everybody. And so I also want to plant those seeds in them. Traditional healing practices is a community practice, honoring our ancestors. Mentoring, also, I know that mentoring doesn't just stop with the person I may be working at that time, because a lot of them are working in the community and giving the information in the community. And if I can help them to be better and to grow in the way that they need to grow, then that's what it's about. But also, it's a two-way street. I learn so much from them.
1: Michelle Elizabeth Lee is committed to preserving traditional African-American healing practices and knowledge, similar to that of well-known holistic health practitioner, Queen Afua, and educator, Louisa Teach, PhD, all aligned with the traditional African and indigenous healing and the maintenance of one's mental and physical health.
0: the power to heal ourselves and to stay healthy is within us. And to get in touch with your bodies, our own bodies, because we should know us more than any doctor can tell us. And to know when, you know, to consult with the doctor, look at the doctor as not the all be all, but as a partner with you in maintaining your health. And that we come from a strong line of people who survived. So that resiliency and that knowledge is within us.
3: I think this is a soap root.
0: Mm-hmm.
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6: 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I'm Lisa Simeone.
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8: From PRX, this is Living on Earth. I'm Steve Kerwood. The Supreme Court considers whether states can warn about the cancer risk of a pesticide when the EPA does not.
9: If the court says that these failure to warn cases can no longer be brought, that is going to have an incredible impact on holding companies accountable and basically slamming the courthouse doors shut on people that could have and probably do have legitimate claims.
8: Also, an Alaska native who fought a copper and gold mine.
10: If you look at a map of Bristol Bay, there are two major river systems, and the Pebble Mine would be located at the connected headwaters of both. So you literally could not have picked a poorer location. And in my opinion, it's creator's test to the people. What are you going to choose?
8: That and more this week on Living on Earth. Stick around.
11: Live from NPR News, I'm Janine Hurst. President Trump says the U.S. will guide stranded ships through the Strait of Hormuz starting tomorrow. On X, CENTCOM says the military will support the effort using 15,000 service members, guided missile destroyers, and more than 100 land and sea-based aircraft. NPR's Tamara Keith has more.
12: Global oil prices are up. The price of regular gasoline in the U.S. is averaging well over $4 a gallon, and the critical Strait of Hormuz has been functionally closed for weeks. Now President Trump says that for humanitarian reasons, to get ships and crews safely out of the area, the U.S. will guide them through the strait. He's calling it Project Freedom. Quote, if in any way this humanitarian process is interfered with, that interference will unfortunately have to be dealt with forcefully. Iran hasn't agreed to reopen the strait. It is one of many matters on the table as the U.S. and Iran trade and reject proposals to end the war. Tamara Keith, NPR News.
11: Some Republican-led states are set to redo congressional maps after the Supreme Court struck down a Louisiana district because the map was based on race. NPR's Debbie Elliott says civil rights groups are vowing to fight.
13: Melanie Campbell is CEO of the National Coalition on Black Civic Participation. She says this upcoming midterm election is the battleground.
14: We will organize. We will strategize. We will mobilize. And we will elect candidates who believe that every vote matters equally. History has taught us when we unite, we win.
13: And I imagine you will be seeing people show up at the State House in Alabama next week and at the state capitals in Tennessee and Louisiana to let lawmakers know how they feel. So already in Louisiana, there are a bevy of lawsuits as civil rights groups and black voters are suing the state to try to stop lawmakers from redrawing congressional districts.
15: NPR's Debbie Elliott. Former New York City Mayor Rudy Giuliani is hospitalized in critical condition. NPR's Rob Stein reports.
16: In a post on X, Giuliani spokesman Ted Goodman says the former New York mayor is in critical but stable condition. Goodman did not release any additional information, but Goodman said Giuliani is, quote, a fighter who has faced every challenge in his life with unwavering strength, and he's fighting with that same level of strength. In a post on Truth Social, President Trump called Giuliani a, quote, true warrior. Giuliani, who's 81, served as Trump's advisor and personal lawyer for part of Trump's first term. Trump pardoned Giuliani last year for his role in efforts to overturn the 2020 election. Rob Stein, NPR News.
15: U.S. futures contracts are trading mixed at this hour. You're listening to NPR News from Washington. The Performers Union SAG-AFTRA and Hollywood studio producers have reached a tentative new contract. As NPR's Mondalit Albarco reports, it still needs approval.
17: SAG-AFTRA and the Alliance of Motion Picture and Television Producers didn't give details about the tentative contract, but they say it will cover performances in films, scripted primetime TV, streaming shows, and new media. The union's national board is set to meet in the coming days to review the terms before union members vote on whether to ratify it. The new contract is expected to cover the next 4 years and comes after a hard-won 3-year contract in 2023. That's when union members went on strike for months before negotiators hashed out terms for protections against AI and other sticking points. The new contract may expand on those issues, and it was struck a month after the Producers Alliance made a new contract with the Writers Guild of America, which was also on strike 3 years ago. Mandalit Del Barco, NPR News.
15: Many NPR employees are members of SAG-AFTRA, but are under a different contract. At the weekend box office, The Devil Wears Prada 2 took the top spot, with an estimated $77 million in ticket sales domestically and $156 million globally. The sequel cost a reported $100 million to produce, much higher than the original's $35 million budget. In second place, Liongate's Michael, the Michael Jackson biopic, with $54 million in its second weekend. And in third place, the Super Mario Galaxy movie, with $12 million in its fifth weekend. 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
19: Democrats are feeling pretty good about capturing the House this fall, but the Senate has more power, and it's harder to imagine Democrats capturing that. So what is the handful of states that will determine if Republicans remain in charge? We have an assessment tomorrow on Morning Edition from NPR News.
20: From PRX and the Jennifer and Ted Stanley studios at the University of Massachusetts Boston, this is Living on Earth. I'm Steve Curwood. 30 years ago, commercial agriculture was revolutionized with the advent of soybeans genetically modified to be, quote, Roundup ready, which meant they could be sprayed with the weed killer without being harmed. GMO seeds for corn soon followed. And the industrial-scale no-till farming it allowed in the following decades boosted U.S. crop yields by some 50% or so. But the active ingredient in Roundup, glyphosate, has also grown controversy, with research suggesting it probably causes cancer. Monsanto, which developed Roundup and is now owned by Bayer, has been the target of numerous lawsuits, with some juries making multi-million dollar awards to farmers and landscapers who weren't warned of the cancer risks. But the EPA has not found glyphosate can cause cancer, And the U.S. Supreme Court recently heard oral arguments for Monsanto v. Durnell. The court will decide whether states can require warning labels on pesticides if the EPA does not. Pat Parento is an emeritus professor at Vermont Law and Graduate School and served as an EPA regional counsel under President Ronald Reagan. Welcome back to Living on Earth.
2: Thanks, Steve. It's very good to be with you.
20: So talk to me about the background of this case. Why did the Supreme Court hear arguments on failure to warn claims under state laws, Missouri state law, I believe?
2: That's right. It was a $1.25 million verdict that the jury in St. Louis handed down in favor of the plaintiff in that case. So the law in question is FIFRA, the Federal Insecticide, Fungicide, and Rodenticide Act. And it's a controversial statute in the sense that, unlike other environmental laws, this one has a specific requirement for a cost-benefit analysis. You know, you don't find that with the Clean Air Act, the Clean Water Act, the Superfund law, no other laws. FIFRA is different. So Congress made a conscious decision that, you know, some of these pesticides that are key to what is considered crop production, they do come with risk. And so there's an explicit recognition that even though a product may pose health risks, unless those are, as the statute puts it, unreasonable risk, EPA can go ahead and register these chemicals, knowing that there are some risks and not knowing what other risks that might emerge from them. So that's what makes this law particularly problematic, I think, to some of us, because it's an explicit recognition that economics can triumph over health concerns. And then you get to the question of labels. So when EPA registers a pesticide like glyphosate or Roundup under FIFRA, EPA also approves the label suggested by the company. That's another problem with this law, is that the manufacturers are in control of everything. They're the ones that do the health studies and the risk studies. And EPA doesn't have independent means to do that for the thousands of chemicals that are coming onto the market every year. So they rely on industry telling the truth about what their product's risk might involve. And then when it comes to the label, it's up to the companies to decide what are they going to put on the label in terms of warnings or in terms of use restrictions and so forth. So that's all determined by the companies as well. And then EPA does sign off on these labels. And then you come to the question of, does an EPA approval of a label that doesn't contain certain warnings, does that preempt the states from going further with requiring other forms of risk disclosure? That's where we are with this case.
20: By the way, Pat, to what extent do you think industry influenced this legislation and all the way these rules work?
2: Oh, of course they did. I mean, it's another case of capture, if you want to look at it that way. And lots of scholarship has been written about how EPA and other regulatory agencies get captured by the industries they're trying to regulate, because the industries have all of the wherewithal and the knowledge, frankly, about their products. And EPA is constantly trying to play catch up or reacting to what the industry is proposing. So industry data, you know, garbage in, garbage out.
20: So what are the plaintiffs from the state of Missouri arguing in this case?
2: So the plaintiffs are saying that as a result of a World Health Organization study of glyphosate, the World Health Organization concluded it is a probable human carcinogen. EPA has never found that glyphosate poses a cancer risk. And that's regardless of who's in the White House. I mean, that's Republican and Democrat administrations have basically said that we don't see conclusive evidence that glyphosate causes cancer, specifically non-Hodgkin's lymphoma is the particular brand, if you will, of cancer that has been linked to glyphosate. So you have this track record of EPA saying it's safe, basically. I mean, they don't come right out and say it's safe, but they say it is not a proven carcinogen. And then you have the state of Missouri saying that based on the World Health Organization's studies and some others, we think that you should be including a warning on the label. And that's where you come into the preemption question. So, you know, can the state of Missouri and a jury in Missouri, can they impose additional disclosure requirements beyond what EPA has approved? That's the nub of the issue before the Supreme Court.
20: And this particular plaintiff said that he had not been warned of the risks of using this chemical, and it is, in fact, from his perspective, a dangerous chemical. And I believe, Pat, to what extent did this plaintiff argue originally that some of the research conducted by the companies involved here involved people who have fraudulent records?
2: Yeah, he did allege a fraud. The jury did not find in his favor on that count, but they certainly found in favor of the requirement to disclose the cancer risk. And this individual was applying Roundup to fields in the city of St. Louis on a daily almost basis. You know, fighting weeds is a never-ending problem, right? So he said that some of Monsanto's advertising in Missouri actually encouraged people to apply Roundup in their shorts and T-shirts when it got really hot in the summer. And, of course, that's what this guy did for years. And then he did develop non-Hodgkin's lymphoma. He didn't die from it, thankfully, but, you know, cancer's never a fun thing. So, yeah, that's what the jury found, is that these requirements complement FIFRA. They don't conflict with FIFRA. And the Court of Appeals in Missouri likewise said that there's no real conflict here between compliance with what the jury in this case found and also Missouri law requiring disclosure of these kinds of risks and what FIFRA requires. In fact, they are mutually reinforcing. That's what the courts in Missouri found.
20: So what's at stake in this case here?
2: What's at stake is that there are 100,000 lawsuits. Just think about that for a minute. 100,000 lawsuits claiming that Bayer has to disclose the cancer risk of glyphosate, right? So, I mean, this is unprecedented, frankly, in terms of toxic tort litigation. This is the largest number ever. So you're talking billions and billions of dollars, literally. You're talking about putting Bayer out of business, perhaps, if all of these cases went to verdict. The truth is that the track record of these lawsuits is mixed, okay? So some states have actually enacted laws to shield Bayer and other manufacturers of pesticides from liability. There have been different state court verdicts, some that went against Bayer and Monsanto and some that didn't, some that went in their favor. So, and now there's a split among the U.S. courts of appeal over this question of, can states impose additional disclosure requirements beyond what EPA has required, right? So, you know, that's why the Supreme Court took it. There is definitely a split in the circuit courts. There needs to be a resolution one way or the other of to what extent do states have some authority to impose additional disclosure requirements, or is it truly the case that it's just whatever EPA decides? And of course, that means whoever is in charge of EPA at any particular moment in time, right? So that's kind of where we are, and we can talk some more about what happened at the argument.
20: What did happen at the argument, Pat?
2: So what do they say? Reading the Supreme Court oral argument is like reading chicken entrails. But the point is that there were tough questions on both sides, and they were coming from the full spectrum of the court. This time it wasn't just totally dominated by the conservative justices. Justice Gorsuch was expressing extreme skepticism about Bayer's arguments that once EPA has approved a label, that's it. And he was saying, you mean even, and the Chief Justice said the same thing, you mean even if a state discovers through a scientific analysis that a product definitely does pose a serious health risk, you mean that states are powerless to do anything about that? So there was that line of argument. But then you had, surprisingly, Justice Kavanaugh and Justice Kagan both saying, yeah, but what about the goal in FIFRA of uniformity, right? Don't we want a uniform requirement for what has to be disclosed on these labels? And if you have a patchwork, one state saying this, another state saying that, how does that further Congress's goal of uniformity? So the bottom line is this is a real split decision. I think this could likely come down to a 5-4 kind of outcome. And it's not clear exactly how far the court might go in prohibiting states from imposing these additional disclosure requirements, because there's an earlier Supreme Court decision, Bates versus Dow Chemical, which basically said as long as the state laws are consistent with FIFRA, that is to say, they don't go beyond FIFRA or they don't conflict with what FIFRA requires, then there's no real problem with preemption, right? So it could be that the court either comes down in favor of the plaintiffs in this case, or if it doesn't, it carves out at least some role for the states under certain circumstances. Let's say, for example, a state says, well, you're misbranding your product here. You're not disclosing recent evidence of potential harm, right? So if you couch it as a misbranding kind of problem, then the states have some latitude, some authority to say, well, you've got to be more careful and not mislead people about what the potential dangers are. So it's hard to say how it's going to come down, but, you know, given this court's track record of sort of siding with industry in these close cases, it's cause for significant concern, because if the court says that these failure to warn cases can no longer be brought, that is going to have an incredible impact on holding companies accountable to these risks and the disclosure requirements, and basically slamming the courthouse doors shut on people that could have and probably do have legitimate claims.
20: What about the other side here, Pat? You suggest that this may be an existential threat to Bayer if the court finds against them. There's just so much money at stake here. So to what extent is the court perhaps considering whether or not Bayer and the company that it acquired, Monsanto, as a subsidiary, will survive? How important is that to them?
2: Yeah, I think that is an important inquiry, certainly for, I would say, all the justices, but particularly for the conservative justices. The idea that these claims about the cancer risk, the court can't adjudicate that question. They can't decide, does glyphosate create a carcinogenic risk or not? All they can do is say, if these 100,000 cases proceed to verdicts like some of the verdicts that are being handed down, these companies will be put out of business, and a vital resource. Well, you remember, President Trump issued an executive order invoking the Production Act and declaring that glyphosate is a national security matter. So that is also, I think, probably factoring into the court's deliberations on this, is it isn't just a matter of do individual plaintiffs have a right to go to court. It's a question of whether a company providing a vital resource that the president believes is a national security matter would be put out of business. So, yeah, I mean, lots of different high-level issues swirling around a case like this. It looks narrow, but when you back up and look at it from a larger perspective, it has really profound implications.
20: Pat Parento is an emeritus professor at Vermont Law and Graduate School. Pat, always so good to have you on.
2: Thanks, Steve. Pleasure to be with you.
20: Coming up, how Iran's massive oil reserves are tied to decades of conflict. Keep listening to Living on Earth.
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21: Investigators long used hypnosis to elicit evidence in criminal cases, but these days that's categorized as so-called junk science. Texas passed a law years ago meant to give those convicted under such circumstances the chance to appeal, but that's no longer happening. I'm Laura Rice. We'll dig into that story and more on the next Texas Standard.
22: On the next Fresh Air, Booker Prize-winning novelist Douglas Stewart. Like the main character of his first two novels, Stewart grew up in Glasgow in the 1980s, working class, queer, and with an alcoholic mother. He also went on to have a career in fashion in New York, which plays into his latest novel. Join us.
1: Pen 15 creator Anna Conkle had a tumultuous childhood, often playing peacemaker to her parents' fights.
3: Divorce started to become more appealing, especially at the end of the 2 years of splitting the house in half. I was like, well, what about the divorce?
1: How she turned that pain into joy and comedy. That's next time on Think.
20: It's Living on Earth. I'm Steve Curwood. The U.S.-Israel joint war against Iran has shaken global energy markets, closed the Strait of Hormuz, and restricted the flow of oil and natural gas worldwide. It's the latest of conflicts over Iranian oil, though for the first time the growing emergence of fossil-free energy sources is prompting visions of ending our decades of dependence on oil with its pollution and inevitable wars. Joining me now is Michael Clare, Emeritus Professor of Peace and Security Studies at Hampshire College and the defense correspondent for The Nation magazine. Welcome to Living on Earth, Professor Clare.
5: It's a pleasure to be with you.
20: So the more things change, the more they stay the same. For years, you've written about the problems of war and the environment and such. What's new about this one?
5: You know, what's so striking to me, I would have thought 10 or 15 years ago, I would have said by now we would have been weaned off oil, or we would have been on a slide downwards from oil. We were talking that by 2025, we would have reached peak oil, meaning peak world's oil demand, and be in decline, and renewables would be the dominant fuel. But it hasn't turned out that way. We find a world that's still terribly dependent on oil and natural gas for its energy supply. So when that's cut off with the closure of the Strait of Hormuz, there's a global energy crisis. It's hard to believe how dependent we remain on petroleum after all these years.
20: So back in the 20s, the UK went to Kirkuk, it's part of Iraq now, I guess, and started essentially the British Petroleum Company and worldwide petroleum sales. And of course, there was also a conflict then. To what extent does this planet go to war because we use oil?
5: I would say that historically speaking, if you look at the historical record, there's no question that the pursuit of oil has been a major factor in conflict since Churchill's era, when Churchill determined that the British Navy should be powered by oil instead of coal and nationalized the British Petroleum Company, but as you noted, started out in the Middle East. Since then, oil has been a factor in most wars, one way or the other. And when I taught about this, I would go through this history at length. But turning to current times, the Trump administration's attack on Venezuela, that was directly about oil. Trump wants the U.S. to be able to run Venezuela's oil industry. And now in Iran, Iran is the fourth leading oil producer, and the whole Persian Gulf area is the world's leading producer of oil. So you can't separate oil from the strategic equation. In this case, I would say it's not that the U.S. is attempting to seize oil in the sense of procuring it for our own use, but rather this is about controlling the flow of oil around the world, because so much of it, a fifth of world oil every day and natural gas, leaves the Persian Gulf. So whoever controls the Strait of Hormuz really controls the global oil flow and thereby controls the world economy. And I think it's the strategic control of the oil flow that's the critical underlying factor in the war with Iran. So oil is still a powerful factor in driving and sustaining warfare.
20: Some suggest that when there is conflict around oil, the fossil fuel companies make more money. When the price of gas goes up at the pump for oil that was already pulled out of the ground, it seems to make those fossil fuel companies richer. In fact, in some places, there are so-called windfall profit taxes. To what extent do you think the private profit-making interest of the fossil fuel industry is a driver of the wars that we are seeing?
5: I would say historically that was an important factor, but more importantly, it was about first the possession of oil fields. Historically, the United States was highly dependent on imported oil from Venezuela, from Mexico, and especially from the Middle East. And those oil fields were owned by American companies. So at first, it was ownership of oil fields that drove wars. The U.S. was unwilling to allow other countries to own those fields, control those fields, or for governments to nationalize them. The root of the crisis in Iran, for example, a very clear case of that is in 1951, when the Iranians elected a nationalist prime minister, Mohammad Mossadegh, who nationalized the British petroleum holdings in Iran. At that time, that was the leading oil producer in the world. And then the U.S. conspired with the British to drove wars. The U.S. was unwilling to allow other countries to own those fields, control those fields, or for governments to nationalize them. The root of the crisis in Iran, for example, a very clear case of that is in 1951, when the Iranians elected a nationalist prime minister, Mohammad Mossadegh, who nationalized

0: Minister Mohammad Mossadegh, who nationalized the British petroleum holdings in Iran. At that time, that was the leading oil producer in the world. And then the U.S. conspired with the British to overthrow Mossadegh and to install the Shah, the autocratic ruler who was brought in 1953, 1954 by the CIA. And he ruled as a dictator for another 15 years or so, suppressing the Iranian clergy, who then formed an opposition movement against him and finally overthrew the Shah in 1979, 1980. And that's the regime, or their successors, who now rule in Tehran. And because of this history of repression under the U.S.-backed Shah, they have a bitter, deep hatred of the United States. But this is all to do with the ownership of oil, the possession of oil. Now, today, what the oil companies want more than anything is to slow the transition to renewable fuels. So I think they're less concerned with current profits, as you were suggesting, Steve, as with ensuring that governments do not adopt policies to wean us off our dependence on oil. And in the wake of this crisis we're in, there's going to be a lot of pressure in many countries around the world, hopefully in this one too, to say this dependence on oil has gotten us in this trouble that we're in now, and the rising gasoline prices. And so the sooner we transition away from oil, the better off we'll be. But that's where the fight is going to lie.
1: Well, in the previous oil choke points, the various embargoes, there was no alternative with renewable energy, but this time it's different.
0: Yes, indeed. We're very well aware that there are alternatives. Now, in light of this crisis, hopefully people in countries around the world will say maybe this is a wake-up call for us to accelerate that process.
1: Now, here in the United States, we have a federal government that is actively pushing against the advancement of renewable and clean energy technologies like wind and electric vehicles. And as you say, this war is revealing how disruptive relying on fossil fuels can be. I mean, how do you circle that square?
0: You know, this is a predicament that our country has found itself in as a result of the Trump administration's reversal of moves that were being taken under the previous administration to accelerate the transition to green energy. President Trump has disrupted all of those efforts, has blocked wind power and solar power. So he's determined to perpetuate the oil age for as long as possible and to perpetuate U.S. reliance on coal. On a whole lot of measures he's taken, opening up federal lands to oil and gas exploration, keeping coal plants open. So the consequences for the world will be horrendous in the sense that there will be higher carbon dioxide emissions coming from the United States rather than a declining amount, as was the case previously. But on top of that, the United States is going to fall behind other countries like Germany and France and, of course, China in the installation of renewable energy sources that will give us greater protection against the kind of energy shortages we're seeing right now. One of the ways I often talk about this myself is as a national security matter. Now, Donald Trump speaks a lot about national security, and I think he's perverted the use of the term. If you look at what people in the military have been saying to me, they say that climate change poses an existential threat to the survival of the United States of America. It's going to burn our country, flood our country, and deprive our water supplies and invade our country in ways that no foreign armies are capable of doing. And so switching away from fossil fuels that accelerate climate change is a national security matter.
1: Okay, Michael,

0: at this point, what gives you hope? You've been engaged in peace and security studies for decades. What gives you hope about future directions for the United States and the world based on knowing what we need to do?
1: I look for signs of hope all the time. And sometimes it's hard to do that. But I think the one positive outcome of the crisis we're in now, I do think, is that people are scratching their head and saying, maybe getting an electric car next time around is a smart move. And I think that's happening around the world. And I think governments around the world are scratching their head and saying, maybe building another coal plant or a natural gas plant isn't such a smart move. We should instead invest in solar and wind power. Now, that's going to be a struggle because the fossil fuel companies are going to push back against that. But I do think this is just going to lead people to think twice about their future investments in energy and demand more reliable, less risky types of energy. And there's no more reliable source of energy than the sun and wind power. So I think people are really going to see more than ever the benefits of converting from fossil fuels to renewable sources of energy.
0: Michael Clare is an emeritus professor of peace and security studies at Hampshire College and the defense correspondent for The Nation magazine. Thank you so much, Professor, for taking the time with us today.
1: It's been a pleasure talking with you.

0: Now that it's spring in the Northern Hemisphere, before long, snapping turtles will be laying their eggs. Living on Earth's Explorer in Residence Mark Seth Lender shares this encounter with one mother turtle.
1: Snapping turtles have taken over the Dyke Road. As it winds its way through the Seney National Wildlife Refuge, the dyke separates the ponds, upper from lower, in a series of cascades, like the locks on a canal. The snapping turtles crawl up here from those ponds, each one to dig a nest and lay her eggs. They set themselves, clawed feet grasping the earth, and they labor and will not move until the purpose is complete. To drive this road, you drive around them. They were here first. The shells of snapping turtles tell their age. The measure of their overall size, of course, and like tree rings, the concentric circles in the plates. It is much more than this. Putting a number to the years won't tell you a thing compared to just looking. This one in front of me. Big and battered, her heavy shell scored and cracked and wounded and healed many times. Her eyes, the way they take the morning light, gemstones formed in the earth's core, the color of brown diamond. Age, when I look at her, is visceral. It backs towards the vanishing point. Only a snapping turtle, nothing uncommon. But she has the scent of millennia.
0: That's Living on Earth's Explorer in Residence, Mark Seth Lender.

0: Just ahead, an Alaska Native woman is the 2026 Goldman Environmental Prize winner for North America. Stay tuned to Living on Earth.
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4: 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I'm Stephen Hill, a program called The Infinite Piano on the next Hearts of Space.
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0: It's Living on Earth. I'm Steve Kerwood. In 2001, a Canadian mining company proposed a massive gold and copper mine at the headwaters of Bristol Bay, a pristine water system on the coast of the Alaska Peninsula that's home to the largest sockeye salmon run in the world. The salmon support a thriving ecosystem and are a cultural and economic lifeblood for Native Alaskans, who have stewarded the land and water for thousands of years. And as the company moved ahead with plans to build the largest open-pit mine in North America, those indigenous communities joined together to bring it to a halt. In 2023, they secured a rare EPA veto of the proposed Pebble Mine. And the 2026 Goldman Environmental Prize for North America recognizes an indigenous leader in this fight.
6: My Yupik name is Achok. My Irish name is Alana Hurley, and I'm the executive director of the United Tribes of Bristol Bay.
0: And what does Achok mean?
6: Achok is my great-grandmother's name.
0: And congratulations on winning this Goldman Environmental Prize.
6: That's nice. Thank you.
0: So, Alana, before we start talking about your work protecting Bristol Bay, paint us a picture of the bay. What makes this such a special place?
6: Bristol Bay is an extremely special place. It has all the different types of terrain in all of Alaska in one place. Where I live at the mouth of the Nishigak and Wood River, we have everything from tundra and wetlands to mountains, freshwater lakes, freshwater rivers, the muddy waters of Nishigak Bay, the beautiful crystal clear ocean waters as you go west towards Togiak and Twin Hills. It's really untouched, pristine beauty. All of Alaska's majesty in one place. It's so pristine. You can still hunt and fish and pick berries and eat them straight from the land. You can drink right out of the lake and rivers. It's paradise.
0: So Bristol Bay has huge environmental significance, but it's also important to many human communities. I've been told that it produces, more than $2 billion of annual revenue from sockeye fishing alone. It's also an important food source and cultural site for indigenous communities, First Alaskans. Talk to me about what the bay means to the people in the area.
6: So there are three different indigenous groups in Bristol Bay: the Yupik people, the Dene Inna people, and the Alutiiq people. And our homeland, you know, has been stewarded by our people for thousands and thousands of years. They've taken care of this place and entrusted it to us. Our lands, our water, and everything that that entails, the salmon, the moose, the caribou, the bears, us, our freshwater fish, our berries, our plants, our medicines. We very much view it as all very connected. So anything that happens to our lands and waters happens to us. And so it is everything to us. It is the health of our people, physically, culturally, spiritually. It sustains us. It nourishes us. We're so blessed to be able to live in the ways that our ancestors have lived. That kind of foundation is really critical in understanding our perspective and wanting to protect our home.
0: So in the year 2001 or so, the Northern Dynasty Minerals Mining Company proposed the development of what's called the Pebble Mine. It would have been the largest open pit mine on the continent, one of the biggest, I guess, in the whole world. What would have been the environmental impact of such a project?
6: The environmental impact of the Pebble project would have been devastation. If you look at a map of Bristol Bay, there are two major river systems, the Nishigaak and the Kwajalleq. And the Pebble Mine would be located at the connected headwaters of both. So you literally could not have picked a poorer location. And in my opinion, it's creator's test to the people. What are you going to choose? But you could not have picked a worse location to put a low-grade acid-generating project that would have to store tens of billions of tons of toxic waste in perpetuity. That picture is not a question of if something will happen, but when, especially in an earthquake-prone zone and in a very interconnected, you know, hydrologically interconnected place. They're like the veins of the bay, like the body. Everything is connected. All of that water is connected. And so our people very early on came out opposed to the project because we knew that it would mean the utter devastation of our watershed, our fishery, and our people.
0: Some say that there are literally hundreds of billions of dollars worth of copper and gold and other minerals in the area for the Pebble Mine. Sounds like a lot of money, but you didn't see this as good news for your community if this got developed.
6: No, we did not. Early on, before we learned about what type of ore it was, where it was located, what it would mean, what the tailings would mean. People were actually excited for some type of diversification of the economy because fisheries can be pretty volatile. And that's how a lot of people would survive in a cash economy as commercial fishermen as well. But it did not take long to learn about those things, the dangers and the threat and the risk that that would cause to our people. And very early on, the vast majority of Bristol Bay's people said, no, no way, this is not worth the risk. You cannot put a price tag on our water and what salmon mean to us as a people. This would be an existential threat to our ability to continue to be Indigenous people in this region, and we will not stop fighting until it is stopped.
0: Now, correct me if I'm wrong, but my understanding of a lot of Alaskan politics means that at the state level, there wasn't a huge amount of pushback against this Pebble Mine proposal.
6: Yeah, our people's concerns were really falling on deaf ears at the state level. We saw the state rewrite our area management plan illegally without proper input or public process or consultation with our tribes. We saw the governor at the time really try and pave the way for a mining district, and we're still working to rectify some of those issues in that rewritten management plan to this day. And we're still having issues with the state government really pushing a project on Bristol Bay and Alaskans that they've proven for the last 20 years that they just do not support. And so because our concerns were falling on deaf ears at the state level, our tribal governments really saw the federal government as the place to put some energy. And that was where kind of the petition to the EPA came from, because the state was not listening. They were doing the exact opposite to really grease the skids for the company to move forward.
0: So how did the Environmental Protection Agency, the U.S. Environmental Protection Agency, respond?
6: So the tribes petitioned in 2010 to prohibit all mines like Pebble within the Bristol Bay watershed. The EPA came back and said, we're not going to act on a prohibition immediately under our authority under the Clean Water Act, but we are going to study Bristol Bay. We want to do an assessment and we want to ask, is this place really unique? And what does this fishery mean to the state and people? If this type of development, large-scale hard rock mining, were to move forward, what kind of impact could that have on the waters and people? And so really trying to answer those two main questions. And so they took 3 years to do a bunch of studies. They were in a lot of different communities. There was a lot of peer review to answer those questions. And after that very long drawn-out assessment, they determined what our people had been saying all along, that this type of development would devastate the water and everyone who was sustained by that water. And so that was really the basis for their action that came later.
0: At the end of the day, how did things turn out with the EPA?
6: So it was a bit of a roller coaster between the different administrations. It's really a testament to the dedication of our people and our region that regardless of the administration, regardless of winning and losing court cases, they did not give up. And so the EPA in January of 2023 finalized protections to stop the project.
0: What's the risk that Trump administration number two could reverse all of that?
6: There is very much still a risk that that could happen. The company, so Northern Dynasty, the state of Alaska, and a few others have challenged the EPA protections in court, which we anticipated they would. And so far, the Trump administration has continued to defend EPA's action in court, but that is ongoing litigation. And we're not putting all of our eggs in that basket with how unpredictable this administration has been in other arenas. So we're definitely remaining extremely vigilant. And we're continuing to defend the protections in court. And we also are working on legislation that would address the other 20 active mining claims throughout the watershed. Because while we've made great progress, unfortunately, Pebble isn't the only mining claim in the region. And so we're working really hard to put this type of development to bed for good so that our kids aren't destined to fight project by project now into eternity.
0: You eventually became the executive director of the United Tribes of Bristol Bay. How important would you say tribal cooperation has been during this fight?
6: Tribal unity and cooperation has been absolutely critical. I think in any instance where a coalition is working to protect a place, having Indigenous people leading and centered at the effort is absolutely critical. Local people need to be at the forefront of these fights. And without that unity in the Bay, there's no way we would be where we're at today.
0: So you were involved in building that coalition, including Native Alaskans, but also other political constituencies, the commercial fisher people and such. Talk to me about that. What was it like to build a coalition like that?
6: In the case of United Tribes of Bristol Bay, it was really about centering and amplifying the tribal voice and really holding the government accountable for government-to-government consultation. And there was real unity in that. And I think anytime you're building coalition, it can be challenging. I mean, it's hard to get 5 people to agree where you're going to go to dinner, let alone 15 tribal governments from different cultural backgrounds who historically didn't always get along, coming together to fight a common enemy for our continued existence as Indigenous people. That threat really brought us all together in ways that we had never seen before. And that also translated out to non-Native groups, commercial fishermen, the conservation community. These aren't people who usually got along. We're used to fighting over fish, not working together to protect them. And so anytime you bring different groups together, there's going to be bumps in the road. At the end of the day, the connections between people, the relationships, and the commitment to work through hard moments, and there were a lot of hard moments. And I think a commitment by especially non-Native folks to be in a respectful relationship with Native people, and us having that requirement, like if we are going to be partners, this is how we expect to engage, I think really helped lay the groundwork for a successful coalition. But like I said, that's never easy. It's never pretty. But it was really the people-to-people relationships, those kind of connections, held us together even in the hard times.
0: Now, you've spoken about your grandmother's influence and the values that propelled you through this journey. What lessons have you learned from that that have motivated you to keep going?
6: Yeah, my grandmother was Manchoq, and I was raised with her in Clark's Point in Bristol Bay. And it's hard for me not to get emotional talking about her, because even now, even in all the different experiences in my life, everything important, the most important things that have helped me navigate life in a way that has been good and, you know, really grounded in love and respect and kindness came from her. Also, the ability to persevere when things are tough. She passed away in 2019. Sorry, I'm just going to take a moment.
0: Of course.
6: I obviously still miss her a lot. Just to continue, she provided me the foundation of values of how to move forward and live in this world in a good way. And our people have had those teachings for centuries, timeless, timeless teachings of what it means to be a good, real human being on the planet. And that foundation has helped me in life in invaluable and countless ways. And it continues to do so every day.
0: And by the way, Alana, did you know your mother's grandmother?
6: I did not. She passed away before I was born. In true Yupik tradition, we name children after people who have passed in the practice that their spirit continues on in the person that takes their name.
0: And to what extent have you felt that spirit, do you think?
6: If you ask my grandma all the time, all the time, and I feel like I feel that spirit and her spirit with me always, always, always. And I actually named my daughter Manchoq after my grandma. My daughter was born just shortly after my grandma passed. And I see her in her every single day. Feisty in all the good ways. So.
0: Hey, what's in that mitochondria that you women pass along to your girl children?
6: Something special, Steve. Some magical stuff, for sure.
0: What do you see the future of Bristol Bay to be? What does it look like in the future, do you think?
6: The future of Bristol Bay is beautiful. We are still struggling with the impacts of colonization, but we have only begun our healing, our reclamation, our revitalization of who we are as Indigenous people. And we have been so lucky that even through all of that and all of those challenges, our people have been able to remember and retain and still pass on our values and way of life. And I'm just so excited. I feel like the potential to be a model of sustainability for the world led by Indigenous communities in modern society is boundless. And so I'm really excited and hopeful that our region can shift from having to put our energy in defense of our homelands to now help build something beautiful and tackle some of the tough issues that we're facing.
0: Alana Hurley is the North American winner of the Goldman Environmental Prize this year and Executive Director of United Tribes of Bristol Bay in Alaska. Thanks so much for taking the time with us today.
6: Yeah, thank you so much for having me. I really appreciate it.

0: This year, the Goldman Environmental Prize for Asia goes to a young woman who led the effort to get the South Korean Supreme Court to honor the country's climate commitments.
1: I was inside the courtroom with my colleagues, and I can't describe the exact emotion that I felt in that moment, but we were all crying. We saw that the Korean government recognizes that anybody should be able to be protected in the face of the climate crisis, and the decision was a checkpoint that confirmed the Korean government's responsibility to protect its citizens.
0: Youth power to advance climate progress. That's next time on Living on Earth. 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Our crew includes Naomi Ehrenberg, Loma Beltran, Sophie Boker, Jenny Dorings, Liam Gognasia, Mark Couch, Mark Zethlender, Don Lyman, Ashanti McLean, Ainsley O'Neill, Sophia Pandelitis, Jake Rigo, Andrew Scarrett, Bella Smith, Julia Vaz, Elle Wilson, and Hedy Yang. We bid a fond farewell to Nana Mohammed this week. Tom Tiger engineered our show. Allison Lierish-Dean composed our theme. Special thanks this week to Sini National Wildlife Refuge. 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I'm Steve Kerwood. 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
8: It is only through a change in human consciousness that the world will be transformed. The personal and the planetary are connected. As we expand our awareness of mind, body, psyche, and spirit, and bring that awareness actively into the world, so also will the world be changed. This is our quest as we explore new dimensions.

0: Social media and other communication tools have changed the world, mostly for the better. However, it is ever more difficult to know whom to trust and what to believe. Technology is certainly not solely to blame for today's fakery epidemic, but it has put it on steroids. The result is that we have entered what our guests describe as a post-truth era. How can we be more mindful of the role we play, sometimes unwittingly, in condoning and promoting fakery? How can we become more alert about how vulnerable we are to fall prey to fakeness? What are the behavioral, social psychology, and media studies that will help us spot fakeness and understand why it's so compelling? These and many other questions will be explored with our guest today, Shiv Singh. Shiv Singh advises Fortune 500 companies and startups on strategy, marketing, and how to succeed in the digital era as the founder of Savvy Matters. Prior to starting his consultancy, Shiv was a senior executive driving marketing, innovation, and digital strategies at Visa, Inc., and PepsiCo. He has previously advised Ford Motor Company, Chanel, Genentech, Citibank, and Verizon, and is a member of the board of directors at United Rentals, Inc., a Fortune 500 company. In 2016, Shiv was inducted into the American Advertising Hall of Achievement and has also been recognized by Adweek as a top 50 marketer. He's co-author with his wife, Rohini Luthra, of Savvy, Navigating Fake Companies, Fake Leaders, and Fake News in the Post-Trust Era. Join us for the next hour as we explore our responsibility and how to navigate this era of fake news and groupthink with our guest, Shiv Singh. I'm Justine Willis-Toms. I'll be your host. Welcome to New Dimensions. Shiv, welcome.
1: Thank you for having me.
0: It's my pleasure. I'd just like to really start off. The Oxford Dictionary named post-truth as its international word of the year in 2016. So can you describe what you mean by post-trust era?
1: Sure. It's been really interesting over the last decade, and it really began with the financial crisis in 2009, where there was this breakdown in our confidence in both Wall Street as well as in Washington, with the subprime mortgages mess and that entire financial disaster. What people across America saw was that they were losing their homes. They lost a lot of money. There were a lot of economic and political scandals taking place. However, there was no one held accountable and no one being responsible for it. And out of that sort of political and economic and financial mess came the recognition that we can't depend on our business and our political leaders and even these large organizations the way we once did. That led to the Tea Party movement, that in many respects led to the rise of the Trump era. And with this rise of the Trump era, something else in a whole nother world was also going on, which was the rise of the social media platforms. And what happened in the social media platforms was all of us started to get more and more information driven by those algorithms that would just tell us things we wanted to hear versus what we should be hearing. So on the one hand, we were losing our trust in our political and our business leaders. And on the other hand, through these social media platforms, we were getting more and more information that was really information candy, that played on our fears, that played on our weaknesses, that inflamed our emotions, that made us think more and more in the extreme. With that, we entered what we refer to as the post-truth era first, where knowing fact from fiction, truth from lies, misinformation from information became very hard. But it also led to something else, which is we started to live more and more in our own echo chambers, in our own filter bubbles, where we would close our ears to anything that disagreed with us. We retreated to the familiar that confirmed what we already believed in. When that started to happen, we stopped trusting the unknown. And the unknown became anyone or anything that had a different point of view. And that's where we say in the book that we've moved from a post-truth era to a post-trust era, which is even more damaging and even more dangerous. Where it's not just that we can't tell the difference anymore between fact and fiction, but who we trust and how we place trust has broken down. And the techniques and the symbols and the way we would trust historically has fragmented and fallen apart. And that's the world we find ourselves in.
0: Do you mention in the book the work of Morton Deutsch, I think it is, and he has a definition of trust. Do you recall what his definition is?
1: Yes. So Morton Deutsch, and I've become a massive fan of his. He's considered the father of modern day research on trust. And before he was around, no one really knew how to think or define trust. And he said trust is fundamentally the expectation that you will get back from someone what you expect and what you think you will get back. So it is about that value exchange. It is about having that shared value and that confidence that you will get back from the person what do you think you should get back? So it has a big reliability and a commitment piece to it. In this post-trust era, we're not getting back from other people or from technology or our leaders or our companies or the news what we would normally expect to get back. And that's where we have the breakdown.
0: However, if we're in that media silo, let's say, that
1: yes.
0: where we pick out our media, and this is the media we're going to trust because it agrees with our, what you call, innate bias. So then we tend to trust that media, whether it's giving us truth or not. Do you have a comment on that?
1: So Justine, it's crazy. There's all kinds of research that shows that we as regular people, as consumers, feel that there's an incredible amount of fake news out there. But, and this goes exactly to your point, we believe each of us individually does not succumb to it. That we know what to trust. We know how to tell the fake news apart from the real news. We know which media property to listen to, who to ignore. That's what the research says, how we behave. The truth, though, is we're clueless. And it's hard for me to say this because I am insulting my own readers or your listeners, but we can't tell fact from fiction anymore. And there's also a whole bunch of research that shows that when we're given like 10 real headlines and 10 fake headlines, we find it very difficult to tell them apart.
0: You also point out that there's innate in humans. There's
1: yes.
0: Probably your wife who's a has her doctorate in psychology, talks about our negative bias, and that's what we're more attracted to. We believe it faster than we do the other.
1: Yes, without a doubt. So in the book, we talk about a couple of things. Firstly, that we as regular people carry as much responsibility in this fakeness era as do our political leaders, the media, and businesses. And we unpack how it's because we have human glitches. We have sort of bugs in our own code, the way software has. And you're right, the negativity bias is a very important one. And there's this phenomenal research by Daniel Kahneman, a Nobel laureate, where he showed that people have a much stronger reaction when they lose $50 than when they're given $50. And you know, you could argue that this is what has driven the entire media ecosystem. Like, there's no better news than bad news to drive up ratings and to capture the imagination of your readers. It's like, you know, if we go back to the early 1990s, what really put CNN on the map was the first Iraq war. It was a constant stream of bad, frightening, scary news for months on end. And that's what catapulted them to mainstream fame. So yes, negativity bias plays a very big role.
0: And you also point out that there are studies that show that negative news, let's say, passes faster in the internet and on news, and it goes much faster and broader than the positive news. Do you have a comment on that?
1: Yes. So that's based on a very different but a really fascinating study by Deb Roy at MIT done last year, where he and his team and his co-authors of the study analyzed 126,000 headlines that were shared on Twitter over a 10-year period. You know, so these were the biggest news headlines that were shared on Twitter widely, widely, widely. And what he found is, firstly, yes, the fake news was shared to a multiple of 7 much more and much more widely than the real news. So the Twitter platform invariably was weaponized to share an incredible amount of fake news. That's the first part to it. The second part, which is also very interesting, is, you know, when we look at research like that, or we think about the last couple of years, at least my immediate thought would be, it's because of those bots. And it's because of, who knows, maybe the Russians or someone else that all this fakeness is spreading. But the reality is that fake news was spread by all of us, by us regular people, because we would see a headline that would appeal to an emotion, that would maybe have a negative bent to it, that would be a dopamine trigger in our head. And before even reading the article or verifying whether it was authentic or not, we would click the retweet button. And that kept on happening. And that's where, in a weird way, we're complicit ourselves.
0: That was a very interesting fact that you had in the book that surprised me. I want to remind our listeners that I'm here with Shiv Singh, and he, along with his wife, are the authors of Savvy, Navigating Fake Companies, Fake Leaders, and Fake News in the Post-Trust Era. And if you want to know more about the work of Shiv, you can go to his website, savvymatters.com. Or you can get there through the New Dimensions website, newdimensions.org. I'm Justine Willis-Toms. 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

0: I'm here with Shiv Singh, and he is the author with his wife, Rohini Luthra, of Savvy, Navigating Fake Companies, Fake Leaders, and Fake News in the Post-Trust Era. Shiv, when we're talking about the media and that we're talking about the negative news spreading really fast, and we're also culpable in that, I'm thinking about the basic principle of any kind of media, whether it's newspapers, whether it's television news, radio news, all of it, it's based on an economic principle that they're looking for more eyes, more ears, and so that they want to attract our attention. So their whole bent is on the sensational in some ways, because that is, as you mentioned, is what attracts our eye and our ear. Do you have a comment on that?
1: Well, yes, but I think that's not the only purpose of news. I think, you know, people enter the journalism profession very idealistically. You know, we talk about it as the third leg of government, you know, the independent media. It plays an incredibly important and valuable and honorable role in a democracy. And I think it's, you know, one of the foundations for why America is such a special country today. Not every country has an independent media the way we have had it. Having said that, you're absolutely right. It's so tragic and so unfortunate that maybe the capitalism has gone a bit too far, where the desire to have more and more eyeballs, to have sticky audiences, has overtaken and squashed those really honorable principles that have driven the media industry to date. And I think something else has happened that's really unfortunate, which is news has become entertainment. And we digest news and absorb news the way we'd watch a Hollywood movie. And that's where everything breaks down. When the news becomes entertainment, it becomes less about the facts and more about a good story. And we see that, and unfortunately, it's across the entire political spectrum where the facts play their second place to the entertainment, to the eyeballs. Where it's gotten even more complicated is in the fact that the traditional revenue streams for the media ecosystem is tragically under stress. Our media, independent media, is withering away. And, you know, I'm a big believer in the internet. I grew up with it. I was an evangelist. I traveled the world promoting it. I wrote another book about it. But the economics of the internet don't allow for a strong independent media. And in fact, you know, the major tech companies here in the Valley and up in Seattle have taken a lot of advertising dollars out of the TV media. There's now more digital advertising spent than broadcast media. And then, of course, from print and radio as well. So all of this creates this ecosystem where the media is not as independent anymore, partly because it just needs to survive, and to survive it needs to entertain, and then partly because we are falling prey for alternative facts and we want to be entertained, and we're not as focused on the things that makes our democracy as powerful as it has been.
0: So Shiv,
1: okay. I know there's a lot
0: there's a lot there, and it's pretty depressing in some ways. So what can we do to mediate this situation and to find within that swamp, let's say, the kind of news that's really beneficial, that will really be of help, and that is really truthful, as you say, in this post-truth era, that's really true?
1: Yeah. So, Justine, before I answer that question, I'm going to scare you just a little bit more, just for a quick moment, if you don't mind. What's also frightening is that this isn't just happening in the media. The way information spreads, the way information has become candy, the way it's weaponized with technology, is also happening in corporate America with the Fortune 500 companies, where it's become much harder to tell fact from fiction, where information has become entertainment to convince, not just in honorable ways, but sometimes in malicious, nefarious ways as well. So it is a very big problem across our country and different spheres. So that's the bad news. Let's move over to some sort of more hopeful signs, because we do end the book on a positive note. First and foremost, we all carry responsibility. It's a cop-out for us to blame our political or our business leaders or corporate America. We ourselves can step up and demand more. We're fortunately still a thriving democracy that works really effectively, and we can make our voices heard. And by voices heard, I mean calling out on when we have more fiction than facts in the media, for example. The second thing that we can do is, it is incredibly important for us to always pay attention to the other side. And I know it can be painful. It can be like taking some, you know, bad tasting medicine. But, and this is a big belief of ours in the book, is that we don't know as much as we think we know. And that's the overconfidence bias. And we talk a lot about that in the book as well. The only way to overcome that is by engaging in conversations with people who disagree with our perspective. And the critical thing is to return to the time where we were able to disagree, but to do it with civility and a little bit of decorum. So you can still be friends, still have a relationship, but still disagree. Because if you don't know the other side, and you may be absolutely correct, but if you don't know the other side, you can't begin convincing the person. You end up demonizing them, or they demonize you. And instead of bringing the country together, we sort of fragment even further. So we have to understand and approach the other side.
0: And in saying that, you have a part in your book, you call it the backfire effect.
1: Yes.
0: And that was like so great, because you state that this effect is the most insidious psychological phenomena. Talk about what that backfire effect is.
1: So the backfire effect is literally when you engage with the opposing side, but it actually fails. So there's it doesn't always work. So there are a few things there. So firstly, we want to engage with the opposing side, and we also want to be, we want to be evidence-driven in everything we want to do. And we want to call out people who are not being fact-based. We all have that responsibility. However, the backfire effect is insidious and strange, because what happens in that scenario is, when someone is saying something wrong and you correct them, but instead of them being corrected, it makes them dig their heels in even more strongly. And there are a few classic examples of this. One of my favorites is back in 2012, 2013, when President Donald Trump, he was just Donald Trump at the time, labeled Barack Obama as a Muslim. Now, there's nothing wrong with being a Muslim by any means, but it just happened to be factually incorrect. Obama is not a Muslim. However, every time Obama would say, no, wait a minute, I'm not a Muslim. I'm a Christian. I go to church. Nothing wrong with being a Muslim, but that's not me. Every time he would do that, Trump and his supporters would believe that he was a Muslim even more. So the more he refuted it, the more they would dig their heels in, the more they would assume it to be true. And that's why the backfire effect is confusing and insidious. It is when you correct someone, it has the opposite effect of what it should have. And one has to be conscious of that in any debate or argument, because you could fall into that trap and then you could keep digging your heels in even more, and it'll be like quicksand.
0: I know our listeners who have listened to this program on a regular basis, they've heard a program that we did with Edwin Rutsch. And he does something called empathy circles. Mm. And he goes to political campaigns, and conservative ones, liberal ones, all of them. And he gets people, he uses a technology of, and when I say that, it's a way, a tech, not a technique, but a way of speaking to others that will avoid that backfire effect. And so some of our listeners have heard that program, and you mentioned it in your book, that's very similar to that, to that way of speaking to another without making them wrong, but really hearing their viewpoint first.
1: So, so important. And I would argue, you know, these are things that our parents should have taught us if they didn't, or we should be learning in our schools and have two young kids. And we try to teach them and we hope they learn. It's really the art of conversation and the art of meaningful debate in a constructive form. Both Rohini and I believe strongly in this highly digitized era that we live in, where we're looking at our iPhones more than we're looking at each other, and where we're influenced by our social media algorithms than we are influenced by the physical world around us. It is incredibly important that we relearn that art of conversation and relearn how to engage with opposing views, but in ways that don't make us all retreat to our filter bubbles and to our own echo chambers, but instead grow from interaction.
0: And that's not easy. That takes some effort on our part, and it takes some time for us to put our own judgments and prejudices and biases aside and really, really be genuinely curious about another point of view.
1: But you know, I would say there's so much. I have incredible amount of hope as well. And I say that because if we look at the history of America or the history of the world, I mean, just think about where we were in the 1850s, where the opposing point of view, you know, took us to civil war, where, you know, men and women, well, at that time, men alone weren't treated equally. On the 1920s, where women, until then, women didn't even have suffrage. We've come a long way. So we have resilience and we grow and we change. And now, you know, in this era of the Me Too movement, I think as society, we're maturing so much more, and we're becoming much more open to diverse and different points of views. So there's good news. We are living in a time where I don't think twice about getting into a car with a stranger to take me somewhere. It's called Uber. But if I think about it in the abstract, it can be frightening. I don't think twice about, you know, giving up my home for someone to stay in it. So there's a lot of positive as well. But we have to be mindful of the weaponized dark side to all of this, too.
0: I want to remind our listeners, I'm here with Shiv Singh. He spells his last name S-I-N-G-H, Shiv Singh. And along with his wife, Rohini Luthra, Dr. Rohini Luthra, they are the co-authors of Savvy, Navigating Fake Companies, Fake Leaders, and Fake News in the Post-Trust Era. I'm Justine Willis-Toms. 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

Luthra, Dr. Rohini Luthra. 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I'm Justine Willis-Toms. 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
1: I'm here with Shiv Singh, and he, along with his wife, Dr. Rohini Luthra, are the co-authors of Savvy, Navigating Fake Companies, Fake Leaders, and Fake News in the Post-Trust Era. Shiv, I'd like to ask you, one of the things that I have noticed ever since really Reagan administration is something called repetition. That if something is repeated enough, it becomes a kind of accepted truth. Do you have a comment on that?
2: Yes, we talk about that a fair bit in the book, actually. And it's an incredibly powerful technique for convincing someone of something. And it's also invariably what allows for lies to suddenly be perceived or considered to be the truth. It has a long history going back to Cato and the Carthage Wars, the Punic Wars.
1: That's going back to pre-Roman times.
2: Yes, right? Yeah. It does. And I won't bore you with the entirety of that story, but it's actually a fascinating story, and we touch on it in a bit in our book. But the core point is that there's a lot of research, and we see the research manifested in real life political and behavior of business leaders as well, which is quite simply the idea of a message is repeated again and again to the point that it becomes so familiar that we assume it to be correct. And the studies done show that you look at a series of messages, the ones that we're more familiar with, the more we trust them, the more we believe them. Now, the interesting thing about this is it doesn't actually just apply to messages. It also applies to who and where we place our trust. So, for example, if we're in a room of 100 people, and, you know, when I talk about the book and among large audiences, I say, look to your left and look to your right. And the person on your left or your right who looks, physically looks the most like you, guess what? You're going to trust that person so much more than the other. And that's because that's a familiarity, because we're used to seeing faces like that, and therefore we feel that they're safer. It goes back again to the beginning of time when, you know, we were in the caves and we were worried about lions and other animals, and anything that was foreign we would know would be trying to attack us and kill us. So it's, you know, built in our DNA and we're wired that way. But it doesn't mean it's a good thing. Just because something's familiar, it does not mean that it's one, true or accurate, or that we should give it a pass on whether we trust it or not. This gets, if I may say so, even more dramatic in the social media era, where I'm looking at my Facebook news feed and I see this wonderful baby photo of my nephew one instant, and the next instant I see a news story. Because I have just seen that wonderful photograph of my cute nephew, I'm more likely to automatically trust what that news story says on the social media platform. That's also how the familiarity effect plays.
1: So you're saying, I mean, we have this bias, is what you're saying, towards being more accepting of what is familiar.
2: Yes.
1: We really, in fact, we look for that. And so you're asking us to bypass that tendency, which is so strong in us.
2: Yeah. And it's really important to be aware of it. It's human nature. And when we talk about all these conversations, and there are a lot of them, both in the corporate world and the political world, about diversity and inclusion, and those are very good and very

0: important conversations, we don't acknowledge the biases that we have to overcome. We think that someone who's not automatically and innately inclusive is fundamentally and deeply flawed and should go to jail, etc. Ignoring the fact that everyone is on a journey because we're wired not to be diverse and not to be inclusive. And that's where we all have to change, and we have to recognize these human glitches. That's what we call them in the book.
1: So this is what we're calling expanding our awareness or expanding our consciousness, moving from that kind of childhood of our species, so to speak, or the adolescence, some describe it as adolescence of our species, to becoming more mature by understanding these built-in biases.
0: Yes, without a doubt. And it only develops by having exposure to people with different points of views, to studying and knowing what these biases are, these human glitches, and then taking actions to suppress them. And that's why our entire book is titled Savvy, to be savvy in this era, to know these human glitches, to overcome them. And so you're smarter in how you lead your professional and your personal life.
1: And I know in the book, each chapter, as you go through different parts of the book, you have what you call practical tips to get savvy.
0: Yes.
1: And that was very helpful when you go through some of these tips after you give this information that is pretty devastating about even what we unwittingly are doing. Just like the spreading of false or fake news, that you say it's not the bots so much, it's us.
0: Yeah.
1: That we're doing it. So I want to ask you, are there places that we can check, that we can trust to check, is this really fake news? Is this really true or not? Are there places that we can go?
0: Yes, and we talk about them in our book. So fortunately, there are services and there are websites that help us determine what is fact, what is fiction. You know, websites like Snopes.com or NewsGuard or PolitiFact that help us.
1: Now, you feel that we can trust these. Why?
0: Well, two reasons. And one, you know, eventually it's still in our hands. You know, like we carry responsibility. But the first reason is they do a lot of in-depth analysis behind any major story out there to determine how truthful and honest it is. And then there are checks on them also that tell us how factual, what the accuracy level is. The second reason is that with these websites, they have a lot of other people inputting and providing opinions on how accurate that they're being. And it's all done in a way where they're not chasing eyeballs, similar, you know, different to how a major media company may be. So, yes, they're the new truth guardians in many respects.
1: So how do they support themselves? How do they keep in business?
0: Yeah. So some of them are funded by private benefactors, but they do share who's funding them, but they're not chasing.
1: So they're transparent about their funding sources.
0: Yeah. And then not in the business trying to get more and more eyeballs. So they don't feel obliged to be sensationalist. So that makes a very big difference. The other piece to this, which I think is so, so important, is we carry responsibility. We have to develop those skills. It's a certain kind of media literacy. And one of the things we talk about in our book is inoculation theory, which is similar to just as we have vaccinations as children that then enable us not to get whatever the disease of the year is. We can inoculate ourselves from fake news. And you do it by being exposed to a little bit of fake news, learning how to identify the fakeness so that you keep building up your resistance.
1: And going back also to repetition, that's another way that we can notice when we keep hearing the same news over and over, even if it's news we agree with or it may not even be fake, it may be true, but just ad nauseum, they're just repeating the same cycle over and over and over to just sort of, hey, enough.
0: Oh, totally. I mean, you know, in some respects, previous generations were better at this than we are. It would be called propaganda. They could sniff it a mile away and they'd be like, no, no, we're not a communist country. We're not going to fall for this. The bizarre thing is we're falling for it now, in a way we never used to. So I think that's massively important to look out for those repetitions and fight them. Something else I would say is, it's really important to be able to zoom out and reflect on the entirety of a conversation, so, or a subject. So to
1: give us an example of that.
0: Absolutely. So in the book, we talk about the horrible, horrific Parkland school tragedy. And, you know, you fast forward to a year later, which is where we are today, and you then think back about what happened then, and you discover that there were actually two tragedies that took place, which in the moment, no one would have noticed or seen. The first was, of course, the horrible shooting and the victims and the scarring of a precious community. But the second tragedy is how the media covered it and how the left-wing media and the far left and the far right, and each one develops their own narratives, and each one did their own spin doctoring, and each political leader aligned to the left and aligned to the right did their own spin doctoring as well. And what all of this created, and the facts and the fictions were blurred together, but what it led to was that most of us in the middle, most of us Americans who are just, you know, getting on with life, we didn't know who to believe. And we were confused by these messages.
1: Polarized.
0: The entire polarized conversation. But when we were confused by the polarization, guess what happened next? We switched off. We were like, we can't think about this. There's too much noise. And that's human nature. The problem with it, and the reason why we talk about it as being a tragedy in the book, is when we switched off, there was no movement on gun control or on what I refer to as sensible gun control or checks and balances or solutions so that we wouldn't find ourselves in the same horrible place again. And when we look to a year later, we aren't doing, and I'm a parent, I have two children in a public school. It pains me to say that I don't think we've done enough as a society in the last year to protect our children. We have not learned from that horrible tragedy. And a big part of that is the separate media tragedy that took place where we in the middle, we just got numb to the conversation instead of being politically active.
1: So that's the key, is noticing when we're becoming numb to a very, very serious situation.
0: Yes. And when we're being played by the media ecosystem, when they each end becomes so powerful, it becomes toxic in bad ways that we switch off. And it's the hardest thing, but we cannot switch off. Too much is at stake. And even if we look at the last 48 hours, that horrible tragedy in New Zealand, in Christchurch, what a beautiful country. It's one of my favorite countries in the world. But it happened, and those kinds of things will keep happening if we don't do more.
1: I want to remind our listeners, I'm here with Shiv Singh, and he, along with his wife, Dr. Rohini Luthra, are the co-authors of Savvy, Navigating Fake Companies, Fake Leaders, and Fake News in a Post-Trust Era. And if you want to know more about his work, you can go to his website, SavvyMatters.com, or you can get there through the New Dimensions website, newdimensions.org. I'm Justine Willis-Toms. 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
1: I'm here with Shiv Singh, and he, along with his wife, Dr. Rohini Luthra, are the co-authors of Savvy, Navigating Fake Companies, Fake Leaders, and Fake News in the Post-Trust Era. Shiv, you mentioned something earlier about just, let's say, a media event and one that just happened. We're taping this interview on the 15th of March, 2019, and we just heard about these terrible shootings in this precious part of the planet, New Zealand. And do you have any comment on that, of how we can view this?
0: Yes. Firstly, it couldn't be more shocking on one level. And yet then on another level, it's sadly not that surprising either. And I say that because all of us in society, we've spent the last several years, I would humbly suggest, not doing enough to shut down extremist, evil points of views in society. We've allowed the dog whistling to take place. We've allowed the mean, abusive messages to spread. And we've, in a way, by not shutting down, we've created an environment where such tragedies could take place. And to give you an example or to explain it a bit more, the part that I found really shocking about it is, so this is a...
1: We might just mention, in case someone, I doubt it, but in case someone missed it, that 49 people, I think, were killed and
0: yes.
1: many other injured in these shootings at two Muslim mosques. Yes.
0: In
1: New Zealand, in Christchurch, New Zealand.
0: Yeah, in this lovely little town in Christchurch, which I visited. The part that it's so, so shocking to me, and it's a horrible tragedy, is this terrorist who committed the two terrorists who committed these heinous acts, they planned it out so well, not just the terror act, but also the narrative, the way they announced it first via tweet, the way they had written an 84-page manifesto that they put online on 4chan and other online platforms, the way they had a GoPro camera that live streamed the horrible tragedy second by second, live streamed it onto Facebook, the way they used specific language and called out certain people and certain points of views around the world to make sure that it would get a lot of attention and their voice would be a major voice in the debate. It pains me to say this deeply, but it was as if they're the best marketers that the world has seen. And you know, we have bad people in the world, they've always existed, but now they're turning into these incredible marketers as well, with the technology in their hands, and they do it to spread hate and to dog whistle and bring other people into their fold as well. And that's why I say it's so frightening in this era of fake news, where it can get weaponized. The technology can get weaponized and used to such extreme ends.
1: So what can the individual do? What can I do to be of help? What step can I take to be of help to eradicate this?
0: Yeah. So there are a few things. So firstly, I think all of us need to be much stronger political voices. I think it's an embarrassment in this time that only, you know, I think it's 50% of the population roughly that votes. We need all of us in the silent middle. We need to vote and make our voices heard so that our political leaders have more spine and, you know, whether it's spot regulation around preventing the technology platforms being used in such bad ways, or it's holding the media ecosystem more accountable for what is said, you know, by certain news anchors, there needs to be much greater accountability. That accountability will not, what we've seen is, unfortunately, will not come from the political classes on their own. It will only come if all of us, you know, make our voices heard.
1: So you're saying as an individual to rattle the can, to speak up, to send an email to these news anchors or newspapers or do an editorial
0: and
1: absolutely vote.
0: Without a doubt. And this is not a right or left issue. It's a common sense issue. So that's one big part. The second thing is, as we talked about earlier, we all have to engage in conversations with people who may have different opinions. We're one world, we're one country. The diversity is what makes us rich. It's not the ghettos that make us a success. Diversity comes from engaging in different opinions and learning from each other. I think that's massively important.
1: And I think that if we do, in my experience, if we do have those conversations, however difficult they are, that eventually, if they're handled in a way of respect, mutual respect,
0: yeah,
1: and that we come to a bottom line or a basis, a foundation where we actually are wanting the same thing.
0: Without a doubt. That's when you have those conversations in the right way, that's where you invariably end up. The other thing I would say is that it is extremely important for us to get much more media literate, to know when we're being played, to make sure we're looking for diverse sources of information, to be calling out, you know, stories that are not fact or evidence driven, but instead are just entertainment or candy, and make sure they're kept in that bucket so that we ourselves don't unintentionally become the enablers of the fictions and the fake news.
1: One of the parts of the book that you devote some attention to is artificial intelligence. And you and your wife are both saying that we need to come up with some questions here. There's something good here, but there's also some cautions. Can you speak to that, please?
0: Yes, absolutely. So Justine, everything that we've talked about is at risk of being on steroids in an artificial intelligence world. And I say that because these AI systems, and they can produce immense benefits for humankind, so we're excited about that. But they can also have the same biases, the same human glitches that we talk about in our book, in them. But with one exception, they're so much more powerful because these AI solutions, they have processing power that's infinitely more richer than what our brains are capable of. So they become so powerful. And if they have one little, you know, bug in them or bias or glitch, it can cause a crazy amount of harm.
1: I think you give an example of someone who got to work and suddenly he was fired.
0: Yes.
1: Do you remember that story?
0: Absolutely. It's a great example. This was someone in the United Kingdom, in, I believe it was in Manchester, who was doing his job really well. He showed up to work one day and he was locked out of his computer system. He couldn't enter the main door of his office building. And when he complained to his manager couldn't believe it because his manager had just given him a great, great review. The manager couldn't do anything. Security came and said, we're going to have to escort you off campus. The manager complained to his manager, who complained to his manager. It went right up to the top. But there was something in the design of the systems in the company that had triggered an alert to say that he should not be working here anymore, which led him to being fired. And no human being could stop it. Now think about that for a moment. That's one random example in one little town in the United Kingdom imagine when so much of our lives are automated, how that same example could happen again and again, but on huge scale. We're here in the Bay Area. We see a lot of these wonderful, fancy Teslas around. That's technology with awesome, amazing AI built into it.
1: And these are like driverless cars.
0: Driverless cars. Imagine if someone hijacks the code or the AI gets so powerful that it makes a mistake and drives us all off a cliff.
1: Or you were saying that you were asking the question, what about if that car hits a driver car?
0: Yes.
1: Who's at fault? And how, there are all sorts of questions that you bring up in the book about this.
0: Without a doubt. And you know, this is, I am still a technology optimist, and a technology determinist, but I do believe we have to be more cautious and more thoughtful and put humans first and our own human selfish interest maybe a bit more strongly as we embrace these new technologies. Because the same issues that we see with fake news and fake leaders and with the human glitches, we're going to see around artificial intelligence. But because of that processing power, it could cause so much more damage before we figure out how to stop it or even notice what's going on.
1: So, boy, we've covered a lot of ground today. Thank you. I want to thank you so much, Shiv, for being with us and helping us through this windy path of media and fake news and trust and everything. Thank you so much for being with us.
0: Thank you very much for having me on.
1: It's been my pleasure, and I have been speaking with Shiv Singh. He spells his last name S-I-N-G-H, and he, along with his wife, Dr. Rohini Luthra, are the co-authors of Savvy, Navigating Fake Companies, Fake Leaders, and Fake News in the Post-Trust Era. And if you want to know more about his work, you can go to his website, SavvyMatters.com, or you can get there through the New Dimensions website, newdimensions.org. I'm Justine Willis-Toms. 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
6: 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Our executive producer is Justine Willis-Toms. 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

music by Vangelis. For an instrument that's been around for over 300 years, the piano continues to surprise. Ever since the arrival of popular electronic instruments, ambient musicians have been busy reinventing the sound and the setting of the piano. Musically, the 19th century romantic classical composers who perfected the piano concerto inspired Vangelis and thousands of New Age pianists to create personal, high-affect, emotionally centered music, while the gentle, ironic French proto-ambient composer Erik Satie inspired others to create quiet, unpretentious miniatures. Still others have taken the instrument into cosmic space, where it chimes and sings across the star fields. In the 21st century, the piano is almost everywhere. I'm Stephen Hill, and on this transmission of Hearts of Space, with appreciation to Michael Brook, creator of the Infinite Guitar, the evolving sound of the Infinite Piano.

We'll feature music by Greek composer Vangelis from Nocturne, the piano album, by North Carolina pianist Chad Lawson from Re Piano, by Massachusetts artist-producer Tom Eaton from Indus Terran and Abendroman. Later, two lovely miniatures by Colorado composer Bill Douglas from Quiet Moon. Warm, deep, ambient piano from Berlin by Ben Lucas Boysen from Spells and Gravity. And an elegantly restrained piece by German pianist Niels Fromm from Solo. The Infinite Piano on this transmission of Hearts of Space.

the infinite piano on this transmission of Hearts of Space. We featured music by Greek composer Vangelis from Nocturne, the piano album. We heard two pieces by North Carolina pianist Chad Lawson from Re-Piano, and two by Massachusetts artist-producer Tom Eaton from Indesterran and Abendroman. Later, two lovely miniatures by Boulder, Colorado composer Bill Douglas from Quiet Moon. Warm, deep, ambient piano by Berlin musician Ben Lucas Boysen from Spells and Gravity, and an elegantly subtle piano piece by German keyboard artist Nils Fromm from Solo. All that, plus this final piece by Vangelis, once again from Nocturnes. This edition of Hearts of Space was produced by Steve Davis and Stephen Hill. You heard program number 1209, The Infinite Piano.

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A very good Sunday evening to you and welcome to Audiosyncrasy. I'm Jamie Osborne, your host and curator for an hour of some very interesting music. It's mostly acoustic, it's mostly instrumental. You'll hear pretty good reasons why I give those disclaimers to it. But nevertheless, sit down and enjoy yourself an hour of the most unique radio you'll hear, and you will only hear it on 88.5 FM KTEP El Paso Public Radio for the Southwest. Glad to have you along. We return something to our acoustic roots tonight, because if you've been with the program for any length of time, you know that the beginning of the month tends to be where the new music comes in. It's kind of varied lately. In the last couple of years, artists and promoters have sent their music and just said play it. But traditionally, the radio promoters like to feature things at the beginning of a month. They do so for tracking purposes and things like that, which lends to the beginning of the month being our really interesting shows, because we have a lot of new music. That is indeed the case tonight, as we have something of a traditional set of new music, and it's mostly acoustic. It's really kind of neat stuff. So we're going to start out the program tonight with three debuts, and a couple of singles will be coming up later in the program as well. We don't count those. But we've got fabulous music from the guitarist Mateo Palmer, a really great young talent, Andy Mitrin, and we're going to begin it with some very cool sounds of MK Soul from a new release called Chapters. We'll start with Take Me With You.

Music from Ryan Marvel's 2021 release, Moments, to wind up our opening set tonight of Audiosyncrasy. A lovely track called Stargazing winds it up, and you can see Ryan Marvel in El Paso live in just, in fact, less than 2 weeks from now. How cool is that? Stay tuned for information on that. We began the program tonight with three debuts, I should say. The singles are coming up. We began with music from MK Soul, and that's the performing name of a young man who has got a very interesting story. I'll tell you that story in future episodes, but my goodness, what a poignant way to begin a musical career. And wow, it's quite the... This isn't his debut release. Chapters is the newest one from MK Soul. But Take Me With You began the program. A really interesting set of orchestration to begin things tonight. The guitar from Mateo Palmer. He is a young man of some very significant talent. He's mostly a guitarist, but he plays, as many of these artists do, multiple instruments. He records in multiple venues and genres. He's got video game music, all kinds of crazy stuff. It's really neat. But what I love and what I love to play from him is his solo guitar. I heard him live as we were getting ready to do a Zone Music Reporter Awards show back in, I think it was 2016, 2017 maybe. He had been discovered by Will Ackerman at a cafe in New England and signed the young man to a recording contract. And boy, goodness gracious, Keepsakes Volume 1 is Mateo Palmer's brand new release, and it is lovely. The track was When I Found You. Emergence from Andy Mitrin, a brand new release from one half of the Al Jewer and Andy Mitrin duo. This is a solo recording from Andy Mitrin called More Now Everywhere. Really neat stuff, and some very unique and interesting instrumentation on More Now Everywhere. Back to Ryan Marvel. You heard his track Stargazing from 2021. He's released a couple of CDs since then. The Moments release is the latest one I have, and you can listen to Ryan Marvel play for you live, not once, but twice. Coming up in May, in 2 weeks, May 15th and 16th, a Friday and Saturday, as a part of the Desert Star Concert Series. You can find out about that event at Ryan Marvel El Paso, all one word, .eventbrite.com. I'll give you that link one more time, and I'll put it in the show's notes link that will go up at the end of the program as well. So, you know, music and life can be tough. We're going to book in this set with some notable pieces of music. Pay particular attention. We'll begin with the music of Jennifer Dufresne, a single from an upcoming release called Finding You.

UK artist Steve Orchard winding up our middle set tonight of Audiosyncrasy. I'm Jamie Osborne. This is Audiosyncrasy. You hear it every Sunday night from 11 till midnight here on KTEP. Thanks for tagging along. Three singles began that middle set of Audiosyncrasy, followed up by the Steve Orchard track that we debuted last week, while the album called A Sudden Rush of Calm, that track that wound up our set was Tactile Sculpture. Really, really compelling piece. Now, at the top of this set, I said that music and life can be very challenging and tough, and the artist's bookending this set, Steve Orchard right there, that release, A Sudden Rush of Calm, is his final release, and he said this is his going away song. And the reason is he's facing significant health challenges, and, you know, that's always tough to hear, but wonderful that he had the chance to sit down and compose a final tribute to the music world, if you will. Other artists aren't as lucky, believe me. We've lost way too many in the interim without the ability to have that fortuitous ability to leave a final release. On the other side, you have artists fighting those challenges but returning to their musical glory, such as the case with Jennifer Dufresne. Her single at the top of the set is called Finding You. It's produced with her husband, Corin Nelson. He masters the program, and of course there is a lot of fabulous musicians like the violin of Charlie Bisharat and the percussion of Jeff Haynes that you heard on that track as well. It's from a forthcoming release that we'll hear probably in June or July. Looking forward to that. But Jennifer Dufresne been fighting huge health struggles, but she is back with Finding You. So, life giveth and life taketh away. So, hug your people, because, you never know. In the middle, a single from Shambu, a guitarist, very prolific. He's been showering us with singles. Hopefully they'll manage themselves into her upcoming release. Love in the Sea, a really beautiful piece. The second, right in front of the Native American Flute of Cornell Kinderconnect. Yeah, I won't spell that. It'll be in the show's playlist. A single from him called Refuge Breathe, and his CD will come out late in the summer, early in the fall, sometime then. Really great that we're kind of back in the musical flow of things. It had gotten kind of quiet there for a little while. If you'd like to keep up with all of this music, maybe learn more about it or add some to your streams, the show's play notes will be posted at audiosyn.com at the end of the program. If you're not following along on your musical device, sometimes your car stereo will show it to you, or your stereo at home, don't worry. The show's playlist has got it all in one place and clickable. We go back to the music with the father and son duo that performs under the name of Son Dad. It's John Ural Jr. and Sr. from their new release, Waystation 1. This is Earthling Lies.

Winding up Audiosyncrasy tonight with the music of Aurelia's Light, from a new release from her called Grace. This is Unfolding.

The father and son duo of John Ural Jr. and Sr. performed together as Son Dad One. Their new release after 18 years off is called Waystation One. And that lovely track to start things off was Earthling Lies. Another guitarist who does a lot of ambience, and you hear both, was Michelle Qureshi, and her track Angelic Realms was second from her most recent release from that very prolific artist called Journey by Starlight. And just before this, the solo piano of Gina Linné, and her CD Bloom was just released less than a month ago, and Good Things was the name of the track. The show's playlist will be posted momentarily at audiosyn.com, the first eight letters of the show name, .com, and the link is cross-posted to Facebook. Just search for audiosyn.com. There you will find the show's playlist, clickable to the artist's website, and you can browse back playlists. I was looking, you can go all the way back to 2014 on the website and find out anything we played from Audiosyncrasy back till almost halfway in the program history. Pretty cool. It does need a lot of cleaning up. Yes, I know. It is a very clunky website. I'm working on that. In any case, I hope you will enjoy a little bit of Ryan Marvel, too. Check him out at the Desert Star Concert Series, May 15th and 16th. Find more information and a link to purchase tickets at Ryan Marvel El Paso, all one word, .eventbrite.com. And it is at a private home, so you'll get the address once you purchase the tickets, and it is a 12 and over event. No children, please. Have yourselves a great week. I will see you next Sunday night at 11. Please keep listening to and supporting 88.5 FM, KTEP El Paso, public media broadcasting from the University of Texas at El Paso. Have yourselves a great week and good night.

John Coltrane from Giant Steps with Cousin Mary. Greetings, how are you? You're with D. Alexander. Great music in store for you. So please stay with me as we enjoy this hour of music. This is jazz.

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I'm steady coming home to you. You mean, what are we gonna do? Why was I in such a hurry? That's easy. You see, she fixes this food. And I come home and I go in the freezer and I take this thing out and start to pour, and we have two. Then we eat. And then we fall asleep on TV like you do. Every night. When my work is through, babe. Wake up with the news and Johnny Carson. Just like you, baby.

Benito Gonzalez from his recording Sing to the World, with an all-star cast of great musicians, namely Nicholas Payton and Josh Evans on trumpet, Essiet bass, and Christian McBride on bass, Sasha Machine and Jeff Watts on drums. And the composition we heard, Sounds of Freedom. Before that, Joe Williams, Every Day, the best of the Verve years. And we heard his composition, Every Night. Started things off with Miss Tia Fuller from her recording Diamond Cut with her composition, In the Trenches. Let's continue with a group, The Lost American Jazz Book 2, featuring Tammy Brown on vocals, Taxonomy of Pleasure. We're going to take a listen to Ambassador of Bop.

Dan Semmelman piano, Matt Renzi sax, Dan Robbins bass, and Alan Hall on drums, from Taxonomy of Pleasure, featuring Tammy Brown. And you've heard this music right here with me, D. Alexander, and this is Jazz.

The voice of Esther Phillips. I cut my eye teeth listening to this lady sing from her recording, "And I Love Him." If You Love Me, Really Love Me. Arranged and conducted by Mort Garson. And right before that, we heard from the Black Art Collective from their recording Ascension. Wayne Escoffery on tenor saxophone, and also the composer of Involuntary Servitude with Jeremy Pelt trumpet, James Burton III trombone, Victor Gould piano, Rashawn Carter bass, and Mark Whitfield Jr. on drums. Started things off with Ray Charles and Milt Jackson from Soul Brothers Soul Meeting, and we heard the composition Soul Meeting. Let's continue with The Art of the Messenger, Carlos Vega, along with Victor Garcia on trumpet, Stu Mindeman piano, Josh Ramos bass, and Xavier Breaker on drums. The title track, Art of the Messenger.

Mr. Bruce Williams on alto and soprano saxophone from his recording Private Thoughts on the Passing Through label. We heard the composition Old Forester. Thank you so much for joining me. You're with D. Alexander. More great music coming up just for you, so please stay with me. This is Jazz.

Duke Ellington and John Coltrane in a sentimental mood. Right before that, Diane Reeves from I Remember, beautiful rendition of You Taught My Heart to Sing. Started things off with Mr. Kenny Garrett, the title track from his recording, Beyond the Wall. Next up, music from the WJ3 All-Stars, the title track from the recording, My Ship. And they are Willie Jones III on drums, Isaiah Thompson piano, Jeremy Pelt trumpet, Wayne Escoffery tenor, Steve Davis trombone, and Gerald Cannon on bass. My Ship.

Tamika Reed on cello, Nicole Mitchell flute, Mike Reed on drums and percussion. And they are artifacts from their recording. And then there's this. We heard Tamika Reed's composition, Song for Helena. Right before that, we heard from Musique Noir from their recording, Intergenerational, the composition, Limelight, composed by the harpist, Aya Simone. Right before that, we heard from Mr. Dwight Tribble, Some Other Time, from Mothership. Let's continue with Ms. Liz Wright from Salt with her rendition of Afro Blue.

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pianist and composer Richard D. Johnson. The album entitled First Glance, and he has with him Alex Claffey on bass, Mark Whitfield Jr. on drums, along with Cheryl Cassidy on saxophone. You're with D. Alexander. This is Jazz.

That's Roy Ayers' Ubiquity from the recording Vibrations with the Memory. And before that, we heard from Leon Lee Dorsey, Manuel Valera, and Mark Clark from their recording Freedom Jazz Dance. And it's their fourth collaboration, this one celebrating and dedicated to the Puerto Rican-born pianist master Hilton Ruiz. We heard one of his compositions entitled New Arrival. Here's more music from Roy Hargrove and Mulgrew Miller in harmony, a phenomenal duet with these two masters. Let's take a listen to This Is Always.

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Drummer Mike Reed from People, Places, and Things, the recording Clean on the Corner, and we heard Warming Down with Jason Repke on bass, Josh Berman cornet, Mike Reed, of course, on drums, and Tim Haldeman on tenor. And you've heard this music right here with me, D. Alexander.

That's Diane DeLean on violin featuring Mr. Jody Christian on piano from her recording Chicago Standard Time with Simone. And before that, we heard from Mr. Milt Jackson from Plenty Plenty Soul with Heartstrings. Here's Louis Armstrong, Let's Fall in Love.

Joey DeFrancesco on trumpet and organ on his recording More Music with the composition Free. And before that, we heard from Bill Evans from a career retrospective, 1956 to 1980. Everybody still digs Bill Evans. We heard Waltz for Debbie. And you've heard this great music right here with me, D. Alexander,

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1: For the finest in jazz, past and present, classic albums, hidden gems, and more,

There's Joey Alexander at the piano with his own music, City Lights. It's from his recording, Countdown. With Joey at the piano, Dan Chmielinski on bass and Ulysses Owens Jr. on drums. That gets us started this hour. Hi there, you're listening to Jazz, and I'm Dave Schwann. We're so glad you've joined us. We hope you can stay with us because we've got a lot of the great American music we call jazz ahead just for you. Here is a quartet that was formed in the 1980s. They called themselves Sphere, S-P-H-E-R-E, as in Thelonious Sphere Monk. Kenny Barron is at the piano here with Charlie Rouse on tenor, Ben Riley on drums, and Buster Williams on bass from their recording Four for All, and music by Kenny Barron, Bayana.

from the recording Four for All. That's F-O-U-R for All. The quartet Sphere, with Kenny Barron at the piano, Charlie Rouse on tenor, Ben Riley on drums, and Buster Williams on bass. Kenny Barron's music there, Bayana. You're listening to Jazz with Dave Schwann, and up next, McCoy Tyner with a big band from his recording called The Turning Point, and a tune by a trombonist that happened to be in the band at that time, Steve Turay. It's called Let It Go.

McCoy Tyner described that tune as a happy and refreshing melody that's a joy to listen to. That quote from the booklet notes to the recording we just heard, The Turning Point, and the tune by Steve Turay, Let It Go. McCoy Tyner and the big band, conducted by Bob Belden in this case. Of course, we heard McCoy soloing on piano, and the composer soloing on trombone, Steve Turay. You're listening to Jazz with Dave Schwann and Johnny O'Neill.

Johnny O'Neill at the piano and singing. Henry Mancini's music, Slow Hot Wind. Norman Gimbel writing the lyrics. That's from Johnny's recording In the Moment. And we also heard Grant Stewart on tenor with Ben Rubens on bass, Itai Morki on drums, from Johnny O'Neill and his recording called In the Moment. And at this moment, you're listening to Jazz with Dave Schwann, for which we thank you. Please stay tuned. We have a lot more music.

Stan Getz and Chet Baker with Line for Lions. The late, great Dr. Lonnie Smith up next, a master of the Hammond B3 organ and a very imaginative keyboard player in general, as you will hear in this cut from his recording Evolution, Thelonious Monk's Straight No Chaser.

And there is the late Dr. Lonnie Smith with Thelonious Monk's Straight No Chaser from his recording Evolution, with Dr. Smith on the Hammond B3 organ, of course, Jonathan Blake on drums, and Jonathan Kreisberg on guitar. Jonathan Blake is the drummer in this next cut from Vincent Herring. Vincent is here on alto, Jonathan on drums, with Cyrus Chestnut on piano, and Yasushi Nakamura on bass, from Vincent's recording Preaching to the Choir, in a sentimental mood.

No mistaking the work of John Coltrane there. Too Young to Go Steady. That's from the great recording, Ballads by John Coltrane. Personal opinion, I think some of John Coltrane's finest work was done playing ballads. It's in evidence here, and certainly in evidence on the recording that he did with Johnny Hartman. But here is John Coltrane with his classic quartet. McCoy Tyner on piano, Jimmy Garrison on bass, Elvin Jones on drums, and John Coltrane on tenor. Before that, beautiful ballad playing from Vincent Herring from his recording Preaching to the Choir. And Duke Ellington's In a Sentimental Mood. Vincent on alto, Cyrus Chestnut piano, Yasushi Nakamura bass, Jonathan Blake on drums. Here's Anthony Wansey.

Pianist Anthony Wanzi doing pianist Wynton Kelly's music, Temperance. That's from the recording Anthonyology. And along with Anthony Wanzi, Christian McBride on bass, Carl Allen. We thank you so much for joining us this hour and hope you enjoyed all the great American music we call jazz. Dave Schwann finishing up with Diego Rivera from his recording Connections and Shade of the Cedar Tree.

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1: For the finest in jazz, past and present, old and new, classic, a bit of the exotic, hidden gems, and just great timeless music, we hope you'll join us for Jazz with Dave Schwann, right here.

A Tangled Web We Weave. That's Shemi Royston's music from her recording Beautiful Liar with Shemi at the piano, Jaleel Shaw on alto sax, Yasushi Nakamura on bass, and Rudy Royston on drums. You're listening to Jazz with Dave Schwann. How are you? We hope things are well with you, and we thank you for joining us for the great American music we call jazz. And pianist Jeffrey Keyser up next. The title cut to his CD called Falling Up.

A catchy piece of music by Jeffrey Keyser called Falling Up. That is the title cut and the opening cut to the CD of the same name. Jeffrey Keyser at the piano. We also heard Scott Cawley on bass, Kareem Riggins, the drummer, Paul Bollenbach on guitar, Ingrid Jensen, flugelhorn, and Steve Wilson on alto flute. You're listening to Jazz with Dave Schwann and Roy Hargrove.

That's a version of the tune Alter Ego by James Williams that I've always enjoyed very much. It's from Roy Hargrove from his recording The Vibe. That was done back in January of 1992. The quintet, they were so exciting to see at that time. Roy on trumpet, Antonio Hart on alto, Mark Carey on piano, Rodney Whitaker on bass, and Gregory Hutchinson on drums. You're listening to Jazz with Dave Schwann, and up next, someone else who was always inspiring to see and hear, Hank Jones. This is from a CD just called The Hank Jones Trio, featuring Mads Vinding on bass and Al Foster on drums. Thelonious Monk's Mood.

Music by Thelonious Monk, played by a man who knew Mr. Monk, Hank Jones. The tune, of course, Monk's Mood, and the Hank Jones Trio, in this case Hank at the piano, Mads Vinding on bass and Al Foster on drums. That's from a recording simply called the Hank Jones Trio. You're listening to Jazz with Dave Schwann. Much more music ahead. Thank you for joining us. Please stay with us. We have music by Roy Hargrove in just a couple minutes, played by Orrin Evans and the Captain Black Big Band. But first, here's Miles.

song number two, which opens up the album Quiet Nights from Miles Davis. Done in 1962, and along with the very brilliant orchestrations by Gil Evans. Well, after hearing the late, great Roy Hargrove play a few minutes ago, thought it might be a good idea to hear some of the music that he left us. This is a piece called Into Dawn, played by Orrin Evans and the Captain Black Big Band. The arrangement is by a trombonist in the band, David Gibson. From the album The Intangible Between, Orrin Evans and the Captain Black Big Band, and Into Dawn.

Orrin Evans and the Captain Black Big Band, and the music of Roy Hargrove, Into Dawn, from their recording The Intangible Between. Three soloists here, Stacy Dillard on tenor sax, Orrin Evans at the piano, and Sean Jones on trumpet. And you may know that name, Sean Jones, from the SF Jazz Collective also. By the way, there's a very nice version of Roy Hargrove's Into Dawn, played by Roy and Ralph Moore, on Ralph Moore's recording called Furthermore. Well worth checking out indeed. You're listening to Jazz with Dave Schwann, and up next, trumpeter Eddie Henderson from his recording Shuffle in Deal. Billie Holiday's God Bless the Child.

God bless the child that's got his own. Eddie Henderson's beautiful rendition of that great tune from Billie Holiday. For on his album called Shuffle and Deal, with Eddie on trumpet, we heard Donald Harrison on alto sax, Kenny Barron on piano, with Gerald Cannon on bass, and Mike Clark on drums. I have to say, of course, we have the great classic version of this tune from Billie Holiday herself and many, many other singers throughout the years, the decades now, really. But still, one of my favorite versions of God Bless the Child comes from the group Blood, Sweat, and Tears from the late 1960s. David Clayton Thomas, the vocalist with that group. That is also a great rendition of God Bless the Child. You're listening to Jazz with Dave Schwann. I just had to throw that in there because I love that version so much. Thank you so much for joining us. Up next, Jeremy Montero on piano, Jay Anderson on bass, and Lewis Nash on drums from their recording called Live at No Black Tie, Kuala Lumpur, the club in the city, the club called No Black Tie in the city of Kuala Lumpur. Here's a piece of music by Jeremy that is written for L.D. Young and Red Holt. L.D. Young was the bassist for many years in the famous Ramsey Lewis trio from the late 1950s and 1960s. And Red Holt was the drummer. Not only were they with Ramsey Lewis for a long time, but they also had a top 40 hit in the late 1960s with their own group called Young Holt Unlimited. It was an instrumental tune called The Soulful Strut. Well, at any rate, here is Jeremy Montero's tribute to L.D. Young and Red Holt. From Live at No Black Tie in Kuala Lumpur, Jeremy Montero's tune called Mount Olive.

There is a lot of soul in that, isn't there? Wow. Mount Olive, the name of the tune, for bassist L.D. Young and drummer Red Holt, written by Jeremy Montero, who we heard at the piano there, along with Jeremy J. Anderson on bass and Lewis Nash on drums. That's from their recording called Live at No Black Tie in Kuala Lumpur, the jazz club in the city. We thank you so much for joining us this hour and hope you enjoyed all the great American music we call jazz. Dave Schwann finishing up with drummer Steve Fittick from his recording Battle Lines and Charlie Parker's Steeplechase.

0: Good morning. How are Democrats planning to respond to the Supreme Court's decision that eviscerated the Voting Rights Act? Former Attorney General Eric Holder joins us this hour of Morning Edition from NPR News. Rising prices for jet fuel helped push Spirit Airlines out of business. I'm Leila Faldin.
1: And I'm Michelle Martin. Other airlines copied parts of Spirit's ultra-budget model with basic economy. What happens to ticket prices now? Also, how the Forest Service prepared for this year's fire season and what Israel's destruction of their ancestral home means to one Lebanese family. It is Monday, May 4th. On this day in 1961, the first Freedom Riders left D.C. on buses headed to New Orleans. The white and black riders traveled together, protesting segregation laws. News is next.
2: Live from NPR News in Washington, I'm Korva Coleman. President Trump says the U.S. is going to guide stranded ships through the Strait of Hormuz. The Pentagon says it will offer support from the U.S. military, but there's been no explanation of how this will be done. Iranian state media quoted an Iranian leader today who says ships operating in the Strait of Hormuz must coordinate with Iran. He also says any foreign military operating there will be targeted. NPR's Mara Liasson reports President Trump is now making a new claim about the Iran war.
3: He is saying that the war is officially terminated, but he's not ruling out future military action. The war is at a stalemate. It's been that way for some time. The bombing of Iran did not cause Iran to renege on their nuclear ambitions, and they seem to have attained a new power that they didn't have or didn't use before the war began, and that's control of the Strait of Hormuz. There is a U.S. blockade, but the Revolutionary Guard still controls the waterways.
2: NPR's Mara Liasson reporting. Lawmakers in Alabama will hold a special session today to redraw the state's congressional districts. This follows last week's U.S. Supreme Court decision, essentially gutting the Voting Rights Act. One Democratic House member from Alabama could lose his seat to redistricting. From Alabama Public Radio, Pat Duggins reports.
4: Congressman Shomari Figures is up for re-election this November in Alabama. That is, assuming his district is still there. The U.S. Supreme Court ordered Alabama to create a second black House seat in 2023. Now those same justices say race doesn't matter. Figures has said he doesn't worry about the uncertainty.
5: We got elected to represent a certain part of the state of Alabama in District 2, and that's what we spend our time doing. I worry about things that I can control. I do not stress out about things that I cannot control.
4: Alabama's attorney general wants the U.S. Supreme Court to overturn an earlier injunction that keeps District 2's map in place until 2030. For NPR News, I'm Pat Duggins in Tuscaloosa, Alabama.
2: Election Day is now 6 months away, and NPR's Domenico Montanaro reports Democrats are beginning to feel optimistic about their chances of winning control of the U.S. Senate.
6: It was something seen as highly unlikely a year ago. To flip the Senate, Democrats would need a net gain of 4 seats and do it in multiple states President Trump won in 2024. But a souring national environment for Republicans because of tariffs, continued high prices, and an unpopular war in Iran has now put the Senate in reach for Democrats. Several strong Democratic candidate recruits are also providing a boost for the party in places like North Carolina, Ohio, and Alaska, which have all trended red in recent years. Republicans maintain they will retain control, even if narrowly, and they're on offense, too, in states like Michigan, Georgia, and New Hampshire. Domenico Montanaro, NPR News, Washington.
2: You're listening to NPR. The Pentagon says two U.S. service members are missing in Western Africa. They were participating in training exercises in Morocco. Defense Department officials say a large search for them is underway. The big tech company Meta returns to court today in New Mexico. In March, a jury found the company misled consumers about the safety of its platforms for children. Now, New Mexico's attorney general is seeking broader reforms. From member station KUNM in Albuquerque, Taylor Velasquez has more.
7: In the second phase, a bench trial, a judge alone will hear New Mexico's arguments that Meta's platforms, including Facebook and Instagram, amount to a public nuisance. The state is asking for court order changes, like stronger age verification and safer recommendation algorithms. Attorney General Raul Torres says the company has long had the ability to make those changes, but hasn't, framing it as a choice to prioritize profits over safety. Meta, in court filing, says some of the proposed reforms, like verifying users' ages with near total accuracy, aren't feasible and has raised the possibility of pulling its services from the state.
2: Forms. From member station KUNM in Albuquerque, Taylor Velasquez has more.
7: In the second phase, a bench trial, a judge alone will hear New Mexico's arguments that Meta's platforms, including Facebook and Instagram, amount to a public nuisance. The state is asking for court order changes, like stronger age verification and safer recommendation algorithms. Attorney General Raul Torres says the company has long had the ability to make those changes, but hasn't, framing it as a choice to prioritize profits over

0: over safety. Meta in court filing says some of the proposed reforms, like verifying users' ages with near total accuracy, aren't feasible and has raised the possibility of pulling its services from the state. For NPR News, I'm Taylor Velazquez in Albuquerque.
1: Three states say they have a new proposal to share water from the Colorado River. This would shore up dangerously low reservoirs while a long-term plan is worked out. The three states are Nevada, California, and Arizona, with Arizona taking the biggest water cut. The water would stay in Lake Mead. That is the biggest reservoir in the U.S. I'm Corva Coleman, NPR News in Washington.
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7: And good morning. It's 5:07. Welcome to this May the 4th. There is a 20% chance of showers before 11 today. And now we're going to take that out of the forecast. Partly sunny conditions, a high near 83 degrees. It is 63 degrees. No issues in traffic at the moment. 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
8: This is Morning Edition from NPR News. I'm Michelle Martin.
9: And I'm Leila Fadel. Good morning. Republicans in several southern states are racing to pass new congressional maps in time for the midterms.
8: They are responding to a recent ruling by the Supreme Court that gutted the Voting Rights Act. In Louisiana, the governor suspended U.S. House races so the legislature can draw a new map. Early voting started there this past weekend. In a few minutes, we'll talk about all this with former Attorney General Eric Holder, who's now heading a redistricting task force for the Democrats. But we're going to begin with the latest details.
9: Aubrey Juhas of member station WWNO is following the situation in Louisiana, where the Supreme Court case originated, and joins us now. Good morning, Aubrey.
10: Good morning, Leila.
9: So where do things stand right now?
10: Yeah, the day after the Supreme Court threw out Louisiana's congressional map as an unconstitutional racial gerrymander, state officials suspended House races, arguing they had to do it in light of the ruling, though the court didn't tell them to do that. That map had been drawn under court order in 2024 to create a second majority black district out of six. Black residents make up about a third of the state's population. This comes amid an unprecedented redistricting race that President Donald Trump set off in an effort to help the GOP hold the House in the midterms. So when Louisiana's Governor Jeff Landry put the state's U.S. House races on hold, Trump thanked him for doing that. This week, lawmakers are expected to start working to pass a new map that could eliminate one or both of the state's majority black districts.
9: How are voters reacting?
10: Yeah, I was out in New Orleans on Saturday, the first day of early voting, to visit an early voting site. And there were people who honestly weren't sure what to do since the House races are still on the ballot. It was too late to take them off, and officials have said votes cast won't be counted. At the poll I went to, there wasn't any big signage explaining the change, just a sheet of all the races that were supposed to be happening that was up on the wall, and it had been updated in pen. Someone had written canceled next to the House races and crossed them out. So some voters said they cast votes anyway, just in case. I asked Saria Jackson if she felt it was reasonable for the state to suspend races at the last minute.
11: Nowhere near reasonable. They're literally trying to take power from the people.
10: I also spoke with Pete Creasy, and he used language I've been hearing from some older black people in Louisiana. They feel like we're in a new Jim Crow era.
12: Well, the thing is, it goes back to where it was in the 1960s. They're doing the same thing over and over.
10: Creasy said there needs to be another civil rights movement,

0: And that's something several people told me.
1: Have there been any legal challenges to the suspension of these House races?
0: Yes. Voters, voting groups, and candidates have filed multiple lawsuits in state and federal courts. They say the governor doesn't have the right to put things on hold, that it should be up to the legislature. They also argue it was too late since absentee ballots were already sent out and in some cases returned, and that there are, you know, lots of other potential legal problems. Rick Hassan is an expert in election law at UCLA's law school. He's not involved in the cases.
2: The bottom line is this is one of the most complex, tangled web of issues.
1: Aubrey, any idea on how or when this may get untangled?
0: Yeah, some judges have already denied requests to force the House races to happen as scheduled with the old map, and they're expected to start weighing in on some of the larger legal questions as early as this week. Meanwhile, early voting will continue until Election Day on May 16th.
1: Aubrey Juhas is with member station WWNO in New Orleans. Aubrey, thank you for your reporting.
0: You're welcome.
3: Louisiana is just one front in a national fight over voting maps. The National Democratic Redistricting Committee, or NDRC, leads the Democratic Party strategy. Former Attorney General Eric Holder has been the group's chairman since it was launched soon after the 2016 election of Donald Trump, and he's on the line with us now. Good morning.
4: Good morning.
3: So as you just heard, lawmakers in Louisiana are redrawing lines for primary elections that are already underway. Do we know how this will affect how voters' ballots are counted? I mean, as Aubrey just told us, that absentee ballots have already been sent out, and so presumably people have already sent them back.
4: Yeah, I mean, they're in the process of trying to change the electoral system while voters are in the process of voting. The House, they're trying to stop the votes for people who were running for the House, while at the same time, there's a Senate race, there are other races for which their votes will still count. So it's confusion, and it's one of the reasons why we filed suit to say that you can't do that which the governor is trying to do by declaring a so-called emergency. That's inconsistent with what the Supreme Court does on under a thing called the Purcell Doctrine, where you have a change in the electoral methods of doing things, and you, if it's too close to an election, you don't put it into effect until after the election has occurred.
3: So
4: That's what should happen here.
3: I was going to ask, what remedy are you seeking in this lawsuit?
4: Well, to simply, you know, put off that the changes that I suspect are going to have to be made until after this election, put them into effect with regard to the House for the 2028 election, which is consistent, again, with what the Supreme Court has done in many other states.
3: Are you surprised that the same court, I'm just talking about Alabama for a minute, the same court that ordered them to draw a new district in 2023 is now saying that, well, at least in Louisiana case, that these maps are no longer viable or that these maps are unconstitutional. I mean, does that surprise you? It's the same court.
4: Well, you know, it's interesting. I mean, I expected the result that we got in the Calais case, the Louisiana case, but it is inconsistent with what this very same court did 3 years ago when it looked at maps in Alabama. I mean, again, same court, same issue, same justices, and they said at that point that Section 2 of the Voting Rights Act was still viable, still strong, and on that basis ordered Alabama to redraw its district, and it was the Alabama case that led to the redrawing of the lines in Louisiana. So what the court is doing 3 years later, same issue, is inconsistent. So how they got to this inconsistent result is a little baffling.
3: So I think most people would agree that this decision is expected to lead even to more gerrymandering. Your organization says that Democratic-led states need to keep up with Republican-led efforts, which is what we've seen happen in Virginia and California. Where do you see this going? Is there any way that this cycle ends?
4: Well, this is a race to the bottom, and it's something that is inconsistent with what we've been trying to do with the National Democratic Redistricting Committee. But once Donald Trump told the Republicans in Texas to give him 5 additional House seats, because he said, as he said, he was entitled to them, we had to make a decision. Are we simply going to do nothing, or are we going to respond to that which they've done? And so we have had to do what we did in California and in Virginia, but we've done it very differently in the sense that we have put it before the people of those states to allow them to decide whether or not they wanted to do this mid-cycle redistricting. And they voted yes in California, voted yes in Virginia, as opposed to what happened in Texas and other places where Republicans have done it, where it was simply imposed upon the voter by Republican legislatures.
3: So what happens now, though? Are there other states or places where you can implement this strategy? I mean, it's getting late.
4: I mean, there are other states that we can look at. We know that the Republicans are certainly looking at other states. They want to do the same thing in Florida that they've done in Texas and that they've done in North Carolina and that they've done in Missouri. And so, you know, we'll look to other states to see if it's possible to respond. We simply want to have a system where the voters are choosing their elected officials as opposed to politicians choosing who their voters are. And that's what the Republicans are trying to do. They have made a determination to try to entrench minority rule by both restricting the vote, by drawing unfair maps, and then removing legal pathways to fight back.
3: So, you know, we've been crunching numbers over the weekend, as you might imagine, and an NPR analysis found that some 15 black represented congressional districts may be eliminated after the Supreme Court ruling. What's the plan there?
4: Well, as our numbers show, anywhere from 12 to 19 seats in the South, majority-minority opportunity zones are at risk. And so we will try to use all the mechanisms that we can. Turning out the vote, you know, the 14th Amendment still bans racial discrimination in voting. We'll look to state courts. We have filed a lawsuit already against what Louisiana is trying to do in the Louisiana state courts. We'll do whatever it is that we possibly can. But one of the things that I think we really have to focus on is galvanizing people to understand that power still resides in the people of this country, and that if there is a movement against that which the Supreme Court is apparently sanctioning, we can still, I think, come out ahead. It's going to be a rough few years. But I'm actually confident that a galvanized American people, focused American people, can right the system. And then ultimately, it's going to be Congress that's going to have to pass laws to ban partisan and racial gerrymandering. And that ultimately is the solution.
3: But, you know, more than 60 House seats, by our count, are represented by black members. But by our count, a minority of them are actually majority black districts, only 7. And 18 have districts where a plurality of residents are black. Half of those are in the South. I mean, haven't black candidates shown that they can be competitive in districts that aren't majority-minority? So if that's the case, then why do you and other analysts consider this such an emergency when it comes to black representation?
4: Yeah, we have certainly seen African-American candidates be successful in districts where not majority African-American voters. But the reality, all the numbers that have been crunched by both sides show that, anyway, as I said, from 12 to 20 seats, and those are seats in the South, could be changed by this Supreme Court decision and then by the actions of state officials like Governor Landry in Louisiana. I saw a post by President Trump where he said that we have to go ahead. He says we have to go ahead with what we're doing because 20 seats are at risk. And so, yeah, you can crunch the numbers, but at the end of the day, you put at risk, as a result of this Supreme Court decision, a really substantial number of seats now held by African Americans, and you deny to African Americans in those states the ability for them to express themselves politically.
3: So before we let you go, we only have about 30 seconds left. What about state legislatures? Are state legislative districts also what you're concerned about?
4: Excellent question, because this is not simply something that has an impact on the House of Representatives. It also affects state legislatures. It also affects city councils, county officials. Every level of voting is impacted by this decision by the Supreme Court. So it's not only the United States House of Representatives. It will have impacts in state elections as well.
3: That is the former Attorney General Eric Holder. He's now chairman of the National Democratic Redistricting Committee. Mr. Holder, thanks so much for joining us once again.
4: Thanks for having me.
3: This is NPR News.

0: 519 on KTEP. Welcome to this Monday, May the 4th. Maybe you're recovering from the weekend of events, and quite a weekend it was. In traffic, no issues to report on I-10 East or westbound, Loop 375 or the Patriot Freeway. It's going to be partly sunny today, warming up to 83 degrees with wind gusts to 28 miles per hour. Tonight, mostly cloudy, a low near 65 degrees. However, we're not seeing any rain in the forecast. It'll stay cloudy tomorrow as well, and then partly cloudy Tuesday evening. Coming up on Morning Edition, rescuers defy warnings as the stranded humpback Hope, also known in German media as Timmy, is carried by barge into the North Sea, racing against time to save her. Stay tuned. And up next, NPR's Michelle Martin speaks with Farouz Saeed, a former assistant with Assistant Secretary at DHS, about the Israeli military's destruction of her family's ancestral home in southern Lebanon. Stay tuned.
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3: This is Morning Edition from NPR News. I'm Leila Fadel.
4: And I'm Michelle Martin. Good morning. Losing a home to foreclosure, to a fire, to a flood, it's one of the most traumatic things anyone can experience, especially a home that someone has built over decades. But what if the home is one of thousands destroyed to a conflict far away? Will anyone notice or care? That's a question Farouz Saeed was asking in a heartfelt social media post she sent to friends. Her family is just one of several thousand families whose homes have been destroyed by the Israeli military when it reduced the town of Bint Jebel in southern Lebanon to rubble. Saad is also a former assistant secretary in the Department of Homeland Security. She was born in Michigan to Lebanese parents, and she's with us now. Good morning. Thank you for joining us.
5: Good morning. Thank you so much for having me.
4: Would you tell us about Bint Jebel?
5: It's just this beautiful little quaint village in South Lebanon, and when I would visit it, it was almost like stepping back in time in some ways, right, where you literally see sheeps crossing the road and a town suit, the market. It's where the family business that had been generational in our family for decades, a meat market, a halal meat market, stood as well. And so it was just this lovely little town.
4: You know, the IDF, the Lebanese army, Hezbollah, they've been vying for control of the area for decades. And so when you would go to visit, how did you experience that? What did that look like up close?
5: You know, as a child visiting, you're not really keen to what's happening in terms of, you know, the geopolitics. And I was experiencing Lebanon in as honest as a way as you possibly can as a child. My parents came here in the 1970s, and they came here specifically escaping, you know, Israeli aggression and the threat of Israeli occupation. And that was before Hezbollah existed.
4: How did you find out that the house had been destroyed?
5: My brother had actually sent us all a message in our family chat, and he let us know that they had been tracking it through satellite images, and that's essentially how they had confirmed it, because my family in the region has been displaced. It felt like a piece of us had just been destroyed. I used to joke with my dad that he has 7 children, the 6 of us, and then that home, you know, and I would joke when he would go back, and he went back so much. It was truly his happy place. I would be like, how's your favorite child?
4: Have you talked to them since? I guess you all found out at the same time on the family chat. Have they been able to accept it?
5: I think everyone's going through the stages of grief in their own way. My mom that day was so sad and so upset and crying. In her words, she said, you know, we're American. We did everything right. We did everything right here. We did everything right there. And what did we do to deserve this? Sometimes it's easy to just only look at the broader picture and think, well, you know, the geopolitics, or it's complicated, and they only target certain people or certain areas or certain homes. There's real humans behind these stories, and we deserve the same humanity that we want all people to have.
4: That's Fairuz Saad. She is a former assistant secretary at the Department of Homeland Security. We've been talking about her ancestral home in Bint Jebel in southern Lebanon, which has been destroyed along with thousands of others in a course of Israeli airstrikes. Fairuz Saad, thanks so much for talking with us.
5: Thank you so much for having me.
4: A humpback whale that was stranded off the coast of Germany is back in his natural habitat. NPR's Rob Schmitz reports from Berlin on the controversial human intervention that got him there.
6: In late March, the 40-foot-long young adult whale, injured from being entangled in a fishing net, became stuck in the shallow waters off Germany's Baltic coast, prompting scientists to try and free it. But then the hapless humpback, which the German media nicknamed Timmy, swam further into the Baltic Sea, a body of water where humpbacks rarely venture, and it got stuck again and again over the course of a month, prompting an intense social media debate in Germany. At one point, police had to investigate threats of violence from social media influencers against scientists who were strategizing what to do about Timmy. One of those scientists, Burkhard Baschek of the German Oceanographic Museum, told NPR at the time that his team thought it might be better to let Timmy die.
7: And if you just look from the pure nature perspective itself, then whales that sort of get lost in the Baltic Sea and don't get out and die at the end, that's part of the natural process. And so risk emissions per se are interfering with the natural course.
6: But then 2 German business moguls stepped in. They donated millions of dollars to an effort to coax Timmy into a water-filled barge that was half the length of a football field. Amazingly, the 26,000-pound Timmy swam into the barge last week, and the barge was then towed out of the Baltic Sea around the northern tip of Denmark. On Saturday, Timmy was released into the deep waters of the North Sea. A German broadcaster gushed over Timmy's newfound freedom as cameras captured mist being shot out of the whale's blowhole. Scientist Baschek says Timmy's survival is far from guaranteed. He says the whale is weakened by weeks of immobility and a skin disease from the low salinity of the Baltic Sea. Timmy was last seen more than 40 miles off the coast of Denmark. And if he gets stuck again, the Danish Environment Ministry says it is not planning any more rescue efforts. Rob Schmitz, NPR News, Berlin.
4: Tomorrow on Morning Edition, what does sitting in front of screens all day do to the human body? We'll have some tips for staying healthy in the digital age. 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

0: Live from NPR News in Washington, I'm Dave Mattingly. Iran is warning the U.S. Navy not to enter the Strait of Hormuz. The warning follows President Trump's decision to launch Project Freedom. The president is directing the U.S. military to help guide stranded commercial ships through the narrow waterway, which remains under a U.S. naval blockade. Central Command says 15,000 service members will support the mission to include guided missile destroyers. The uncertainty of oil supplies in the Middle East continues to push up gasoline prices in the U.S. As NPR's Chandelise Duster reports, AAA says regular is now averaging almost $4.46 a gallon nationwide.
1: That's nearly $1.50 higher than the national average before the war in Iran started. Kevin Book, co-founder of Clearview Energy Partners, told NPR that depending on how long the Strait of Hormuz stays closed, gas prices could rise higher.
2: When inventories are low and you can't get oil out of the ground or out of the strait, you should expect prices to keep rising at least until demand capitulates and starts to contract.
1: President Trump has promised that when the war in Iran ends, that gas prices will, quote, drop like a rock. But experts warn gas prices will remain elevated even after the war ends. Chandelise Duster, NPR News.
0: This is NPR News from Washington. Lawsuits have been filed in response to Louisiana's governor suspending the state's congressional primaries. Governor Jeff Landry, a Republican, did so after the U.S. Supreme Court ruled the state's congressional map is unconstitutional. Aubrey Uhas with member station WWNO reports.
3: Voters, voting groups, and candidates have filed multiple lawsuits in state and federal courts. They say the governor doesn't have the right to put things on hold, that it should be up to the legislature. They also argue it was too late since absentee ballots were already sent out and in some cases returned.
0: Today is May 4th. It's a big day for fans of Star Wars, as NPR's Amy Held reports.
4: May the Force be with you.
5: Star Wars is a business force. Movies, merchandise, and more bringing in tens of billions of dollars and inspiring countless memes and tributes. It started in 1977 with the words, a long time ago in a galaxy far, far away. And while the technology and storylines have evolved, the heart, good versus evil, remains. In 2010, creator George Lucas told Fresh Air he was inspired by ancient mythology.
6: I used those as the basis for my story and discovered, I think, that beyond a doubt, we have the same psychology that we had 3,000 years ago.
5: And the Empire Lives On, The Mandalorian and Grogu, the 12th live-action film, is set for theatrical release this month. Amy Held, NPR News.
0: I'm Dave Mattingly.
7: 5:33 on KTEP. Coming up, wildfire experts warn there could be a severe fire season. A new analysis shows the Trump administration has done less work to reduce the flammable vegetation than in previous years. And Spirit Airlines announced over the weekend it would stop flying following years of financial struggles. The ultra-low-cost carrier wanted a $500 million federal bailout from the Trump administration. Stay tuned. 63 degrees, partly sunny today with a high of 83 degrees.

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1: This is Morning Edition from NPR News. I'm Michelle Martin.
2: And I'm Leila Faldin. Spirit Airlines has flown for the last time. The ultra-low-cost carrier ceased operations over the weekend after more than 33 years. So what does that mean for the U.S. airline industry, and what happens to Spirit's former customers? NPR transportation correspondent Joel Rose has been following the story and joins us now. Good morning, Joel.
3: Hey, good morning.
2: Okay, so first of all, what's going to happen to people who had tickets to fly on Spirit?
3: Spirit says the majority of those people who bought a ticket directly from them with a credit or debit card have already been refunded, and 1,500 crew members have been returned to their home bases as of Sunday evening. Of course, those refunds are not going to get you back home if you were stranded when Spirit ceased operations early Saturday morning. Some other airlines are offering special rescue fares, capping their fares for customers who were holding Spirit tickets. Those are only available for a limited time, and the details are going to vary by airline.
2: What's the longer-term impact on the industry likely to be?
3: It could be good for Spirit's competitors. We've already seen one carrier, JetBlue, announce more flights at Spirit's former hub in Fort Lauderdale, Florida. But there is concern that Spirit's demise will lead to higher fares. Spirit was only the ninth largest carrier in the U.S. by seats, though consumer advocates say that low-cost carriers help to keep prices down on any route they fly, because just their very presence in the market forces the bigger airlines to offer more competitive fares. I talked about this with William McGee. He's a senior fellow at the American Economic Liberties Project, which is a left-leaning nonprofit in Washington, D.C.
4: What a lot of people don't understand is you do not have to fly a small carrier in order to benefit from its presence, because they will bring down the big guys' fares.
3: So now that Spirit is not flying anymore, fares may go up on those routes that it flew, and not just for Spirit's customers, but for everyone.
2: So why did Spirit go out of business?
3: It could not overcome this toxic combination of higher fuel costs and deeper problems with its business model. Spirit was a pioneer of the ultra-low-cost business model, where airlines keep their fares way down by stripping away the amenities that travelers had previously taken for granted and then charging extra for them. But then the big legacy carriers created their own versions of those basic economy fares, and Spirit had a hard time competing. I talked about this with Shai Gilad. He's a former airline pilot, now professor of management at Georgetown University.
5: When you're a low-cost carrier, by definition, you're relying on having a cost advantage, and they just don't have that anymore.
3: Spirit tried to merge with a bigger airline, JetBlue, in 2023, but the Department of Justice opposed that merger, and it was blocked in court. Spirit also sought a last-minute bailout from the Trump administration, but no deal materialized.
2: And how much did higher fuel prices contribute to Spirit's demise?
3: The company's CEO says they mattered a lot. CEO Dave Davis talked to the Wall Street Journal after the company ceased operations. Davis said Spirit was trying to emerge from bankruptcy, and he says the company's plan could have worked, but the rising cost of jet fuel forced Spirit to burn through cash faster than expected, and it just ran out of money. The price of jet fuel in the U.S. has surged about 70% since the beginning of the war with Iran. This is a challenge across the industry. Airlines are trying to pass the costs along to their customers in the forms of higher fares and bag fees, but that may not be enough, especially for other low-cost carriers. In that interview with the Wall Street Journal, Spirit's CEO warned that other airlines could also be in jeopardy because of the high price of jet fuel.
2: NPR's Joel Rose. Thank you, Joel.
3: You're welcome.
1: Wildfire experts see the ingredients developing for a bad fire season. More than half of the U.S. faces drought, and the U.S. Forest Service has done less work to prevent fires. NPR's Lauren Sommer reports.
6: Last fall, Matthew Herto faced the hardest day of his career. For 25 years, he studied a forest in California, part of his research as a forest ecologist at the University of New Mexico. It's called the Tea Kettle Experimental Forest because it's protected by the Forest Service for research.
7: There are individual trees that I would go back and visit every year, you know, these big, gorgeous sugar pines and Jeffrey pines.
6: But Herto says the forest was pretty overgrown. It hadn't had a major fire since 1865.
7: So all that dead vegetation like pine needles and small branches and stuff, it just keeps accumulating, and then it's the source of energy for the next fire.
6: Historically, California forests saw a lot more fires, lower intensity fires that cleared out the underbrush. That changed when Native American tribes were forced from their land because fire is a tool they use to manage the ecosystem. In the 1930s, the Forest Service also started putting out every fire it could. All that built-up vegetation can fuel extreme fires, ones that kill trees and spread to communities. So Herto and his colleagues started making a plan to clear it out.
7: We all knew that this is what the forest needed.
6: They planned a prescribed burn, a fire that set on purpose during the cooler months. But Herto says planning with the Forest Service dragged on. And then, last August, lightning sparked the Garnet Fire. It raced through the Tea Kettle Forest in one day. Herto went back to see the damage afterwards.
7: I broke down and cried 5 times that day. You know, it was a pretty rough thing to see.
6: The Forest Service did not respond to questions about the prescribed burn. Herto says what happened to Tea Kettle isn't an isolated example. Around the country, far more controlled burning needs to happen.
7: The clock was ticking. We've got relatively limited time to do the work that needs to be done.
6: The Forest Service has long said prescribed burns are a priority. But in 2025, the first year of Trump's current term, the agency reduced vegetation on much less acreage than the year before, almost 1.5 million acres less. That's according to an analysis of agency data by NPR, as well as the nonprofit Grassroots Wildland Firefighters. The biggest decline was in prescribed burning. The Forest Service burned only about half as much acreage in 2025 compared to the two previous years. In a statement, the Forest Service says the drop was due to staff being occupied fighting fires and because conditions weren't right for doing burns in the southeast. But as of last summer, the agency lost more than 5,000 employees, part of the Trump administration's efforts to reduce the size of government. That's concerned Senate Democrats like Ron Wyden of Oregon.
8: These infernos are not your grandfather's fires. They're bigger and they're hotter. And we need to address this critical preparedness gap.
6: He pressed Forest Service Chief Tom Schultz on that in a congressional hearing last year. Schultz responded that the agency had hired firefighters.
9: So in terms of firefighting capacity, we're there. So we've not made any changes to our resource availability this year.
6: But that doesn't necessarily fix the staffing gap. Bobby Scopa is vice president of Grassroots Wildland Firefighters, an advocacy group for federal firefighters. She says vegetation projects require other Forest Service staff to do contracts and permitting.
10: There's a lot of people who help the fire organization get the work done that aren't firefighters. So we knew that there was a lot of disruption in the system. We were hearing about it from our members.
6: When the Forest Service does less prescribed burning, Scopa says, it just sets the stage for even more extreme fires in the future. Lauren Sommer, NPR News.
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3: 63 degrees. Coming up, in order to reduce the stress on animals for better qualities of milk and meat, some farmers and producers are using an augmented reality tool to help them see what cows actually see. For today, partly sunny, a high of 83. 77 degrees on Tuesday for a high, 77 on Wednesday, 78 on Thursday, a bit warmer by Friday. And the clouds will stay in the area throughout most of the week. Not a chance of rain, though. No issues in traffic on I-10 east or westbound. Loop 375 is clear. No incidents on the Patriot Freeway.

0: We present Mahler's Eighth Symphony next time on the New York Philharmonic This Week. This is Alec Baldwin. Please join me for this epic work as the orchestra is joined by an all-star collection of soloists. Lauren Mazel will conduct the New York Philharmonic.
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4: 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I'm Michelle Martin.
6: And I'm Leila Fadel. People who eat meat are thinking more about the environmental impacts of animal agriculture and the effects on animal welfare. Researchers at a Wisconsin university hope a new augmented reality tool will give people working with livestock a better understanding of the cows they work with. Harvest Public Media's Hope Kerwin took a look at the new tech.
7: Farmers and staff at meat processing plants want to keep cattle's stress levels low. That leads to better meat quality and milk production, and it's seen as the ethical way to care for livestock. But reducing stress requires understanding how cows see the world around them. That's according to Ashlyn Kirk from the Humane Handling Institute at the University of Wisconsin, River Falls.
8: When you are designing facilities for animals, you're trying to imagine how they would experience it, but it really... you don't know unless you see it like they would.
7: It's why the Institute is now using an augmented reality tool to let producers see their facilities through a cow's eyes. I tried it out at the university's meat plant, putting on the black safety helmet. Kirk explains why it has a double-sided camera mounted to the front.
8: So this camera allows you to see essentially 360 degrees around you, except there will be a blind spot directly behind you, much like cattle have.
7: I tighten the helmet and pull the virtual reality goggles over my eyes. The screen comes to life, and all of a sudden, I've got cattle vision.
9: It's almost like seeing through a tube, like only what's right in front of me is what's in focus.
7: That's because a cow's eyes are on the sides of their head. Much of their extended field of vision is blurry because it's seen through one eye. They also see in shades of blue and yellow, what's called dichromatic vision. A red jacket or safety vest looks brown while wearing the goggles. Next, Kirk opens the door to the outside loading dock.
9: Wow, I cannot see anything at all. It is so bright.
8: So it takes a little bit longer for cattle's eyes to adjust?
7: It takes at least 15 seconds for the goggles to transition to the sunny day outside. All I can see is Kirk against a white sky. There's another lag moving back into the darker building. Agricultural engineer Benito Weise with Computer Output Management, a German software company, came up with the idea for the augmented reality program after years of trying to use pictures to show people how they were miscommunicating with their animals.
10: Often we make mistakes and we don't understand, why does he stop here? Why doesn't he go on?
7: In addition to cows, the German company has created augmented reality for other animals as well. Customers across Europe and the company in charge of meat production for McDonald's buy or rent the systems. Ron Gill, livestock extension specialist at Texas A&M University, says consumers are thinking more about the treatment of the animals they're eating.
11: So if we can manage the welfare of the cattle better using these kind of technologies, I think it's a win for everybody.
7: He says it requires building empathy for livestock and creating systems that make sense for their natural instincts. In Wisconsin, Kirk says the processing plant staff and farmers who have tried out the augmented reality tool leave with new ideas about how to do that.
8: There's a lot of, like, oh, I've been doing this for a long time, but I never realized why it was like this. Like, why cattle stop at a certain part.
7: It might mean installing brighter lights to ease their transition from trailer to barn, or simply changing the color of safety vests to make cattle feel more comfortable around the people handling them. For NPR News, I'm Hope Kerwin in River Falls, Wisconsin.
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19: 550 on KTEP, 63 degrees. Coming up on Morning Edition, planning for the future often focuses exclusively on financial planning. A new tool can help in other important domains like purpose and navigating a long life. Stay tuned. Up next, the Trump administration claims it has cut VA staff while also shortening wait times for care. A new study shows a more complicated picture with longer wait times in several key areas. It's 551.

0: It's Morning Edition from NPR News. I'm Leila Fadel.
1: And I'm Michelle Martin. Good morning. The VA is America's largest health network. It serves millions of veterans. The Trump administration has cut about 30,000 VA jobs. The VA says after those cuts, timely care for veterans has actually improved. NPR's Quil Lawrence reports on some new data.
2: Cutting thousands of doctors and nurses and other positions that VA has struggled to fill for years, it seems like that would make wait times for care longer.
3: I think we all understand this intuitively.
2: Kayla Williams is an Iraq vet, a VA patient, and to be transparent, a former VA undersecretary in the Biden administration. In a study for the Progressive Vet Voice Foundation, she examined daily wait time data from 21 VA medical centers from last August to February as the cuts played out.
3: There are so many ways to slice and dice the data, and it can be so complicated to look at every single weed. But trying to pull back and look at the forest, wait times increased at 71% of the medical centers and in 64% of the specialties when averaging.
2: Williams found longer wait times in several key specialties, but not across the board. She found, for example, that mental health wait times for individuals stayed roughly the same, though group therapy and PTSD-specific appointments were taking longer. Assistant VA Secretary Pete Kasperowitz took issue with the study, saying it comes from a left-wing organization and dealt only with new patients, which make up just 11% of appointments. He said the sample of 21 medical centers is too small, only 12% of VA facilities. And he said for established patients, average wait times are lower today than they were under the Biden administration for primary, specialty, and mental health care. But the VA hasn't made the data behind those numbers public, even though Democrats on the Senate Veterans Affairs Committee have asked repeatedly, like earlier this year when Connecticut Democrat Richard Blumenthal had this exchange with VA Secretary Doug Collins.
4: Well, then you can see that the wait times have increased to 50, 60, or 70 days.
5: Actually, that's not true. And as of January 21st, the national average for mental health care for new patients is 18.8 days. The national average for established patients is 5.8 days. That is the actual numbers.
4: Well, that is contrary to the information we've been provided, and I'd like facility by facility data on the wait time for mental health care.
2: There are a mountain of vectors that go into figuring out the real report card. Changing veterans' demographics, increased referrals out to private care. Other veterans groups have started projects to download the daily numbers nationwide and figure this out. Alex Rich is a combat vet and data director for another progressive vets group, Common Defense.
6: We would encourage Secretary Collins to release all of the data that he's basing those conclusions on. I think we can have a real conversation about that and identify the spots where veterans and providers need help. And I think that would be an incredibly productive thing.
2: Most experts agree it will take many more months or years to get a real understanding of the consequences of the VA staff cuts. Quil Lawrence, NPR News.
0: The oldest millennials turned 45 this year, people like me, and the oldest Gen Xers are 60. How prepared are they to thrive in the decades ahead? NPR's Allison Aubrey reports on a new tool to help.
7: If you're planning for the future, you've likely been advised to track your retirement savings. But Joe Coughlin, the founder of the MIT Age Lab, says there's more to the equation when it comes to navigating a long life. At a time when the number of centenarians is expected to quadruple, he and his collaborators have developed a comprehensive way to plan for aging. It's called the Longevity Preparedness Index.
8: Unlike one more, shall we say, survey or index out there about how much money you've saved, we want to look at all those big and little things that we take for granted in life. Where are you going to live? What community did you pick? How do you provide care? How will you receive care? Essentially, your social connection.
7: The Longevity Preparedness Index quiz is free online. It takes about 15 minutes to complete. You're asked a series of questions, and a score is determined by your answers across 8 domains, including relationships with family, friends, community, your health, your daily activities. MIT AgeLab researcher Katie Warren is about to walk Matthew Hudak through the survey. She opens the quiz on her computer.
9: So we'll go ahead and get started.
7: Hudak is a financial planner in Orange County, California. He's in his early 60s. He clicks through questions about his neighborhood.
10: My neighborhood has good sidewalks and places for walking. Agree. My neighborhood has many places for social gatherings and activities that I would enjoy. Agree. My neighborhood offers me easy access to a pharmacy. Agree.
7: Hudak is healthy and fit, so it's hard to imagine a day he couldn't drive to pick up a prescription or would need help getting places. Many people just don't anticipate changes that come with aging, so the survey includes uncomfortable questions.
10: So it says, Matthew, in the event you were to need a care provider, do you know who that care provider would be?
7: This question can spark conversation and serve as a reality check of what the future could hold.
10: Watching my 88-year-old dad and my 93-year-old father-in-law, you know, it gives you pause for thought.
7: He says it's better to have your eyes wide open than dig your head in the sand.
10: I'm ready to calculate. 89. That's a good score.
7: The average score is 60 out of 100. The index was developed in tandem with John Hancock, a life insurance company that has introduced a new longevity initiative aimed at helping customers live longer, healthier lives. CEO Brooks Tingle says taking the quiz made him realize his own thinking needed to shift.
11: People make decisions about where they're going to move in quote-unquote retirement that for me might have been driven by how good's the fishing or something. Well, should I be thinking about the quality of health care? And then am I going to have friends down there? So I think just the general lack of preparedness struck me.
7: Answering all these questions about life transitions, community care, and home life can help reveal both challenges and opportunities of the decades ahead. Laura Karstensen directs the Stanford Center on Longevity.
12: We really need to think about how we build societies where the majority of people can arrive at very old age, happy, engaged, and satisfied with their lives.
7: Aging brings unpredictability, of course, but planning for the foreseeable future can help people adapt and hopefully thrive for decades to come. Allison Aubrey, NPR News.
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0: 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I'm Leila Fadel.
1: And I'm Michelle Martin.
14: Well, good morning. It's 5:59. Welcome to this Monday. It is May 4th. The El Pasoans Fighting Hunger Mobile Pantry has partnered with UTEP and invites all their students, staff, and faculty every Monday to the Helen of Troy parking lot to restock your pantry. For more information, you can visit our community calendar at ktep.org. A bit breezy this afternoon, partly sunny, a high of 83 degrees. It's 63 degrees, not seeing any issues in traffic. 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
1: Good morning. A U.S. task force is telling stranded ships about a new safe path to get out of the Strait of Hormuz. Iran's military says any ships trying to leave still need to coordinate with them. It's Morning Edition from NPR News. What are the odds that Republicans keep control of the Senate? I'm Michelle Martin.
0: And I'm Leila Fadel. We run down the four races that Democrats are hoping to flip in their favor and where Republicans are looking to pick up seats. Also, a trial begins today deciding whether Meta violated New Mexico's public nuisance law and the co-creator of Adolescence on his new adaptation of Lord of the Flies. It's Monday, May 4th. On this day in 1891, a Pennsylvania school superintendent launched Bird Day. He suggested children recite bird facts and proverbs. The news is next.
15: Live from NPR News in Washington, I'm Korva Coleman. The Pentagon is denying Iranian reports that Iran struck a U.S. warship in the Strait of Hormuz. This news comes as President Trump says the U.S. will help guide ships through the strait. The strait is also blockaded by Iran. Pakistan's foreign ministry, meanwhile, says the U.S. has flown 22 crew members of a seized Iranian container ship to Pakistan. NPR's Dia Hadid reports U.S. forces seized the ship in April, citing a violation of the U.S. blockade of the strait.
16: Pakistan's foreign ministry spokesman Tahir Andrabi says the 22 crew members will be handed over to Iranian authorities. He says their container will be backloaded to Pakistani waters and returned to its owners. Andrabi says this is being coordinated, quote, in tandem with the support of Iranian-American officials. The U.S. and Iran have both been trying to assert control over the strait, a key shipping route for oil, gas and fertilizer. Dia Hadid, NPR News.
15: Hamas will be holding leadership elections in the coming weeks. That's according to an official with the militant group who spoke to NPR. Abu Bakr Bashir prepared this report.
17: Hamas will hold a secret vote within the next 10 days to elect a new leader of its political wing. A Hamas official told NPR he spoke on the condition of anonymity because he was not authorized to speak to media. Israel killed the two previous leaders of Hamas during the Gaza war. Naming a new leader is seen as a sign of political recovery for the group. In Gaza, there are more signs of recovery. The court system says it is resuming work for the first time since the beginning of the war. And in one town in Gaza, a new mayor and municipal council are taking over from the previous Hamas-appointed council. It is the first time Hamas is handing over any kind of power since taking control of Gaza nearly 20 years ago. For NPR News, I am Abu Bakr Bashir.
15: In the U.S., Republican-led states are moving very quickly to redraw congressional maps in time for this year's midterm elections. This comes after the U.S. Supreme Court ruling last week gutting the Voting Rights Act. The act was passed to end Jim Crow policies that kept black and brown voters from casting ballots, especially in the South. Dominic Whitehead is with the civil rights group, the NAACP.
18: Not even 24 hours after the Supreme Court decision was made, the governor of Mississippi announced immediately that he would have a special session to begin to redraw lines for Supreme Court seats there. We saw it in Alabama, who started their special sessions. We see it in Tennessee, who started their special session on Tuesday.
15: And Louisiana's governor has suspended U.S. House races in that state so the legislature can draw a new map. That's even though Louisiana voters have already started casting ballots in early voting. This is NPR. Week two of the trial pitting billionaire Elon Musk against OpenAI chief Sam Altman gets underway today. This is in a federal courtroom in Oakland, California. NPR's John Ruwitch has more.
19: Musk sued OpenAI, Altman, and another founder for, in his words, stealing a charity. OpenAI was founded as a nonprofit, but Musk says a for-profit arm set up to attract investment and talent has become the main thing, and he says Altman and others have cashed in. Musk helped found OpenAI, but he said in court last week he had been a fool to put tens of millions of dollars into it in the early days. That's because the other founders, he says, treated it as seed capital. Altman is expected to testify in the coming days. The lawyer representing him and the company say Musk is just bitter. They argue he had no problem with the idea of OpenAI launching a for-profit arm and raising billions of dollars. Until, that is, it became successful, and he started his own competitor, xAI. The trial is expected to run for 3 or 4 weeks. John Ruwitch, NPR News, San Francisco.
15: Reports from Germany say a stranded humpback whale was released into the North Sea on Saturday. The whale, dubbed Timmy, had been wallowing in shallow German water since March. This was the fifth staged effort to help Timmy swim back into deeper and safer water. Two German millionaires paid for a water-filled barge to take Timmy to deeper water. That was done over the weekend. Whale experts now say that Timmy will need to be observed to see if he regains his health. I'm Corva Coleman, NPR News in Washington.
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19: Editor XAI. The trial is expected to run for 3 or 4 weeks. John Ruwitch, NPR News, San Francisco.
15: Reports from Germany say a stranded humpback whale was released into the North Sea on Saturday. The whale, dubbed Timmy, had been wallowing in shallow German water since March. This was the fifth staged effort to help Timmy swim back into deeper and safer water. Two German millionaires paid for a water-filled barge to take Timmy to deeper water. That was done.

0: deeper water. That was done over the weekend. Whale experts now say that Timmy will need to be observed to see if he regains his health. I'm Korva Coleman, NPR News in Washington.
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11: And good morning. It's 6:07, 62 degrees. On our way to a high close to 84 later on today. No issues in traffic at the moment. All clear on I-10 east and westbound, Loop 375. And the Patriot Freeway. 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
12: It's Morning Edition from NPR News. I'm Leila Fadel.
13: And I'm Michelle Martin. Good morning. President Trump says the U.S. will guide stranded ships through the Strait of Hormuz starting today. He described this as a mission to free hundreds of ships and their crews who've been stuck in the waterway since the start of the U.S.-Israeli war with Iran. A U.S. task force is asking ships to reroute through Omani waters. In a few minutes, we'll hear from a senior Treasury official who helped design sanctions against Iran about this latest operation and how Iran is weathering the U.S. blockade. Meanwhile, Trump says he's also reviewing a new offer from Iran and has left the option of war on the table. Here he is talking to reporters on Friday.
14: I mean, do we want to go and just blast the hell out of them and finish him forever, or do we want to try and make a deal? I mean, those are the options.
15: Do you want to go blast the hell out of him?
14: I'd prefer not. On a human basis, I'd prefer not, but that's the option.
12: We have NPR senior political correspondent Mara Liasson here to try to make sense of where things stand today with the war. Good morning, Mara.
16: Good morning.
12: Okay, let's start with Sunday's announcement. What more do we know about how the president plans to safely escort ships through the strait?
16: Well, we don't know a whole lot. Donald Trump has described this as a humanitarian mission to help ships that are stuck in the strait and running low on supplies. U.S. Central Command says it will involve guided missile destroyers, more than 100 aircraft, 15,000 service members. But this is not so much an escort service, a military escort, rather than it's to guide them. In other words, to show them where the safe routes are without sea mines. Iran says the whole thing violates the ceasefire.
12: Now, President Trump also said he is reviewing a new offer from Iran. What do we know about that?
16: We don't know much about that either. Donald Trump says he's been briefed on the concept of a deal, but that the Iranians are going to give him the exact wording soon. As we heard earlier, he is saying that the war is officially terminated, but he's not ruling out future military action. The war is at a stalemate. It's been that way for some time. The bombing of Iran did not cause Iran to renege on their nuclear ambitions, and they seem to have attained a new power that they didn't have or didn't use before the war began, and that's control of the Strait of Hormuz. There is a U.S. blockade, but the Revolutionary Guard still controls the waterway, so those are like two different blockades. And unless the strait is opened, gas prices will not go down around the world, but in particular in the United States, where gas continues to be over $4 a gallon.
12: How much is that economic impact weighing on Trump at this point?
16: Well, it is weighing on him politically. The new Washington Post poll shows that his approval rating on the economy is 34%. That's very low. His approval ratings are down across the board. And there are more and more Republicans in Congress that want this war to end.
12: And where do things stand with seeking approval from Congress?
16: Well, Congress is on recess.

0: this week. That gives lawmakers a bit of a break. But the War Powers Act gives the president a 60-day deadline to seek congressional approval for military hostilities. That's why the president has told Congress that hostilities have officially been terminated. Hostilities began on February 28th. So what he's doing is trying to give himself another 60 days before he has to seek congressional approval. So he's trying to reset the clock.
1: That's NPR's Mara Liasson. Thank you so much, Mara.
0: You're welcome.
2: Has the U.S. blockade inflicted the kind of economic pain on Iran that the Trump administration envisioned? We're going to ask Miad Maleki. He was a senior official at the U.S. Treasury Department who designed and helped implement sanctions against Iran and its proxies in the past. He is now a senior fellow at the Foundation for Defense of Democracies. That's an organization that has close ties to the U.S. and Israeli national security establishments. For transparency, we want to tell you that over the weekend, White House spokeswoman Olivia Wales confirmed that a former member of the foundation's lobbying arm has joined the U.S. negotiating team. With that being said, Mr. Maleki, welcome. Thanks so much for joining us.
3: Thanks for having me.
2: So let me just start with a new development. President Trump posted on social media that, as Amara just told us, starting today, the U.S. will guide ships through the Strait of Hormuz. Initial thoughts about that?
3: You know, I think the announcement really matters as a signal to markets, to our allies, and also to Tehran that the U.S. administration intends to reestablish free transit. But this is just a signal. The details of the plan are not really clear yet. And, you know, the key here is the idea, the plan that we're hearing about is that for the U.S. Navy to guide and not escort commercial vessels. Maybe that might change as Iran might resuming attacks against tankers in the Persian Gulf.
2: So let's go to the reason that we called you. It's been a few weeks since the U.S. imposed a blockade on Iran. What's your sense of the evidence of whether it is or isn't working?
3: Sure. I mean, the blockade has imposed severe economic pressure. This is the most significant pressure Iran has faced in its modern history. It cuts off as much as about $435 million a day in trade. That's import and export through seaborne, through Persian Gulf. Inflation, had already exceeded 70% pre-war, and the rial, Iran's currency, has collapsed. Food prices are up dramatically, and I keep hearing that they're increasing every day. Now, on top of that, the important factor here to look at is that the regime has imposed one of the most sweeping internet shutdowns that we've ever seen anywhere in the world, costing tens of millions of dollars a day in additional economic damage. The regime's own numbers are about $35 to $50 million a day. So the fact that they're willing to impose that extra pain on their own population tells you something. I mean, they're more afraid of what their people might do with internet access than they are of the blockade itself. The blackout, I don't think it's a defensive security measure. It's really just a regime admitting that it's lost legitimacy with Iranians. So the numbers are very clear. The blockade is working. And here's what you know everyone needs to understand, and I'm sure a lot of people, folks who were in the government like me, they know that the Iranian regime operates under pressure in a very unique way. They have a very practiced playbook. They drag out negotiations. They make public statements of defiance, use back channels yet to keep negotiations alive in just long enough to buy time and wait for the political winds in Washington to shift, wait for the American public to lose interest, and wait for the new administration to come in and offer something that both sides can call a win. What they've done this time around is they created this situation that the blockade is not really letting them play that game again. So they're stuck and they don't have a way out of it.
2: Look, on the other hand, the closure of the strait has trapped oil and fertilizer and a lot of other products in the Persian Gulf, driving up prices worldwide. If Iran continues its blockade, can the U.S. persist as well? Because this is a democracy and, you know, elected officials here are expected to respond to what their constituents are telling them.
3: That's a billion-dollar question. I think that's exactly what the Iranian regime is banking on, the pressure here domestically to really put an end to the blockade and give Iranian regime a lifeline. And the reality is that if this is not addressed right now, we're going to have to deal with this again. As long as they exist and they have that control over the Strait of Hormuz, We're going to have to deal with this again.
2: I understand your point, but I'm asking you right now, who has the greater pain tolerance?
3: I think we can still keep going for maybe a couple more weeks or a couple months. But what I can tell you is the Iranian regime is facing really a crisis domestically. They're definitely under way more pressure than any other economies in the world right now.
2: Okay. That is Mehr Maliki. He's a former senior treasury official. He's now a senior fellow at the Foundation for Defense of Democracies. Mr. Maliki, thanks so much for joining us.
3: Thanks for having me.
1: Alabama's legislature meets today in a special session to redraw its congressional maps. This is in response to last week's Supreme Court decision that gutted the Voting Rights Act. Troy Public Radio's Kyle Gassett went to Selma, Alabama, the site of a historic protest that propelled the passage of the Voting Rights Act.
4: In March of 1965, black protesters crossed the Edmund Pettus Bridge in Selma on their way to the state capitol to protest unfair voting laws. On the bridge, they were beaten by Alabama state troopers. The day became known as Bloody Sunday. Today, people from all over the world visit the bridge. Some of them buy t-shirts and books from Columbus Mitchell, who says last week's ruling was a setback.
5: And it's really sad, but Dr. King said the moral arc of the universe is long, but it bends towards justice. But that means we got to help bend it, though. It's not going to bend itself.
4: Otis Dion Culliver is senior pastor of the historic Tabernacle Baptist Church. On Sunday morning, he spoke at length to his congregation about the ruling and preserving the hard-fought gains of the civil rights movement.
6: I think this little obscure, small place that has its own issues has the ability to confront this moment and bring more clarity again to the conscience of our nation.
4: In 2023, the Supreme Court ruled that Alabama's congressional maps violated Section 2 of the Voting Rights Act and diluted the power of black residents, who number more than a quarter of the state's population. The following year, voters in a new district elected Congressman Shamari Figures, who joined Congresswoman Terry Sewell, as Alabama's only two black and Democratic representatives in the U.S. House. Now, minority voting rights groups fear Figures and Sewell could both lose their seats if new maps are drawn. Kirk D. Carrington was one of the original 1965 marchers. He says voters like him across the country should be ready for a fight.
7: It's going to be hard to go back. Matter of fact, we ain't going back. We're not going back.
4: Even though lawmakers are drawing new maps, there is one court order still in place that says Alabama has to wait until 2030. But lawmakers have asked the judge to overrule that order in light of the recent Supreme Court decision. For NPR News, I'm Kyle Gassett in Selma, Alabama.

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5: This is Morning Edition from NPR News. I'm Michelle Martin.
6: I'm Leila Fadel.
7: And I'm A. Martinez. William Golding's 1954 novel, Lord of the Flies, depicted a group of boys who are stranded on an island and their descent into savagery. It's been adapted into several films as the boys debate morality, leadership, and civility versus chaos. Now, the novel is getting its first ever TV adaptation out of Netflix.
8: Look, I'm chief, and I want to be a good chief, but things are breaking up, and I don't understand why. We began well. Is it because you're frightened? Is that it?
7: The series was developed and written by Jack Thorne, who also created and wrote the miniseries Adolescence, which is about a 13-year-old boy who's accused of murdering a girl in his school. Jack Thorne joins us now. Jack, are boys wired toward destruction?
9: No, I don't think they are. But I do think that there are interesting things to explore within masculinity as a prism. And that prism fascinates me. And thankfully, with Adolescence and Lord of the Flies, I've got to explore one aspect of it. There are many, many other aspects of it to explore too.
7: Jack, I can only speak from my own experiences as a kid, as a boy, when I was a boy a long time ago. But it's like when you put boys together in a space alone, unsupervised, I mean, I'm not saying things devolve into Lord of the Flies, but things can get pretty rough.
9: They can. And I think the interesting thing about what Golding was writing about was he wasn't writing about boys as a gender, because they're constantly talking about what the grown-ups would be doing, how the grown-ups would behave. And that, I think, elevates it and makes it that sort of specific portrait of damage that really fascinates me.
7: Do you think boys, though, maybe more than girls, reflect how society is around them? I mean, is because of maybe the position that boys are put in, maybe differently than girls?
9: Perhaps. I mean, Yellow Jackets was a fascinating study that sort of looked at Lord of the Flies from the other angle and,
7: yeah.
9: and sort of asked what would happen if a group of girls were stranded together. And the response they created, the fiction they created out of that was just as interesting. And watching, my son is 10 years old, so watching him in the playground, it's also interesting that sophistication comes slightly later for boys. When I watch the girls in the playground, they're in groups, they're talking, they're discussing things. When I watch the boys in the playground, they're working out how fast they can run into a concrete post without knocking themselves out. You know, it's so interesting, isn't it?
7: There is a scene early on in episode 1 of Lord of the Flies. This is where the eventual leader, Ralph, he meets the boy who will become really his friend and his right hand.
6: What do I call you?
10: I don't care what you call me. As long as you don't call me what they used to call me.
6: What was that?
10: Promise you won't laugh.
6: Yes.
10: Piggy.
6: Oh my.
10: Piggy.
6: Piggy.
10: Ralph.
6: It is a funny name though.
10: Not that funny.
7: Jack, I knew what was going to happen. I knew when he was going to reveal to Ralph what his name was, what they used to call me, I was screaming at the screen, please don't do it, please don't do it. Because, yeah. as I mentioned before, as a former boy myself, I know that to another boy, you don't reveal anything that won't be used against you later. And eventually, Ralph does betray Piggy by saying his name to the whole group.
9: Yeah, it's one of the things I love most about the book, that this Ralph is set up to be the hero, but Ralph also is capable of doing damage to others. And that first betrayal is so crucial to how you see Ralph, and Ralph sort of learns humanity from Piggy.
7: There have been several adaptations of William Golding's book. Why adapt this now for 2026?
9: I think there's something about the vocabulary of television, which is perfect for the telling of this story. TV works in chapters. You know, episodes are chapters of a story. And the thing that we pitched to the estate of Golding's was you follow the story through 4 different pairs of eyes. Piggy's eyes, then Jack's eyes, then Simon's eyes, then Ralph's eyes. And by seeing it through their eyes, you just get more of a sense of who the boys are.
7: I am 100% Piggy, just not as smart as Piggy is.
9: I would also say I'm 100% Simon, but not as nice or as gentle or as clever as Simon is. So yes, I hear you.
7: Just for the people who don't know, tell us exactly who Simon is.
9: So Simon is sort of the outsider on the island. He's part of the choir. So there's 2 sort of big groups on the island. The first is Jack's group, which is the choir. And the second is Ralph's group, which is the other kids. But both sides treat him as this sort of other, this other figure, this person that they don't quite understand. And when I was a kid, that was what I felt like. I felt like whatever I said, no one quite understood what I meant. And when I read it as an 11-year-old, it's weird. It was the first time in literature I'd encountered someone that felt like me. And that just did a huge amount to the inside of my brain.
7: Why do you think this story has stuck with people for so long? And really, it doesn't get old. It doesn't get stale.
9: I've read this book a remarkable number of times. And each time I've read it, I've taken something else from it. When I was 11 and I read the book, I hated Jack. I hated him with my whole soul. I knew who he was on the playground. I knew he didn't like me. I knew he made my life bad.
11: You little ones. You're all crybabies. You, especially you. You don't hunt, build or help. You just get worked up about nothing.
9: I read it again in my 20s and I went, Golding's writing this with a little bit more than I was expecting. And then I read it in my 30s and I went, I can see Jack and I care for him. And I think Golding has actually written him with tenderness. It's those books that you can read again and again and again that people talk about endlessly as a result, because it's not one where you go, oh, it's about this, it's that. It's actually a book where there's lots of different ways that you can interpret what Golding did. And I hope in the show too, that we don't give easy answers. Rather, we pose delicious questions that lead to those conversations on the couch with your parents or your friends.
7: Jack Thorne adapted Lord of the Flies into a new 4-part television series now streaming on Netflix. Jack, thank you very much.
9: Thank you so much for having me on. It means a huge amount. I love NPR.

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5: Live from NPR News in Washington, I'm Dave Mattingly. U.S. Central Command is denying Iran's claim that Revolutionary Guard forces have hit an American Navy ship with two missiles in the Strait of Hormuz. CENTCOM does say U.S. Navy-guided missile destroyers are now operating in the Arabian Gulf after having transited the strait in support of Project Freedom. The effort was announced by President Trump to help guide stranded commercial ships through the narrow waterway. AAA says regular gasoline in the U.S. now averages almost $4.46 a gallon. It's gone up 34 cents in the last week. There's new research from AAA on how extreme heat and cold affect electric vehicles. Here's NPR's Camila Domonoske.
6: Researchers at AAA put vehicles in a climate-controlled room. It can go up to 95 degrees Fahrenheit or down to 20. Inside, a car is chained in place on top of giant steel rollers. It's like a treadmill for a car.
7: So basically you can drive the vehicle, but it's tied down so, you know, it can't go anywhere.
6: Megan McKernan runs this research center. When the engine revs, those steel rollers spin. AAA found EVs saw range go down in warm weather by more than 8% and in cold weather by nearly 40%. Hybrids also had a surprisingly big hit to efficiency in the cold.
5: This is NPR News. U.S. Attorney Jeanine Pirro says investigators have recovered a buckshot pellet from the bulletproof vest worn by the Secret Service agent who was shot at the White House Correspondents Association dinner. Pirro tells CNN it came from the suspect's weapon.
8: He hit that Secret Service agent. He had every intention to kill him and anyone who got in his way, on his way to the killing the President of the United States.
5: 31-year-old Cole Allen of Torrance, California, remains in custody on charges that include attempting to assassinate the president. The U.S. military says two of its
9: best in them. We believe that these young people can be our future.
10: Voters also supported a $376 million bond package in Lancaster ISD and two of three bond propositions in Arlington ISD. I'm Bill Zeeble in Dallas.
11: Advocates say tackling health care affordability might mean addressing the incentives that lead insurance companies to offer worse coverage. Wendell Potter is a health care advocate who says premiums have more than tripled in the past 25 years, while coverage has gotten steadily worse.
12: The company that makes its products least useful within the limits of what regulators and employers will tolerate wins.
11: A House Select Committee on Healthcare Affordability held 2 days of public hearings as lawmakers work on policy recommendations ahead of the 2027 legislative session. And another case of New World screwworm has been detected close to the Texas-Mexico border. Texas Ag Commissioner Sid Miller says the case is about 119 miles away from the border. The flesh-eating screwworm fly poses a grave threat to the livestock industry. Miller says state and federal officials are conducting weekly surveillance. I'm Matt Harab in the Texas Newsroom.
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3: 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Also, NPR's Michelle Martin asks Danielle Prokop of Source, New Mexico, a state's newsroom affiliate about the significance of the second trial between the state of New Mexico and Meta. It's 6:34.
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14: It's Morning Edition from NPR News. I'm Michelle Martin.
15: And I'm Leila Faldil. Republicans face a challenging political environment in this year's midterms, a difficult economy, a war in Iran, and a president suffering from low approval ratings.
14: Republicans are clinging to a razor-thin majority in the House, and Democrats still have good odds to take control of the lower chamber. But what about the Senate? Do Democrats actually have a chance at flipping it, too?
15: NPR senior political editor and correspondent Domenico Montanaro has a new analysis out on these races, and he joins me now. Good morning, Domenico.
16: Hey, Leila.
15: Okay, so what about it? Can Democrats take control of the Senate?
16: At the outset of this cycle, I would have said that's highly unlikely a year ago. You know, Republicans have a 3-seat majority, which may not sound like a lot, but considering where the competitive seats that are up are, it's a lot of traditionally Republican turf. But with the national environment continuing to sour for President Trump and with some Democratic recruiting wins, it's become at least a possibility.
15: Okay, so what are some of the states you are watching?
16: Well, for Democrats to pull it off, they actually need a net gain of 4 seats because with Trump in the White House, Vice President J.D. Vance would come in to break ties. Democrats see what they call a core 4 states that can get them there. That includes North Carolina, Maine, Ohio, and Alaska. All of those, except for Maine, are states Trump won in 2024. Democrats are already favored in North Carolina because they got a pretty good recruit there in former Governor Roy Cooper. He's off to a good fundraising start. He's leading in the polls. He's up against Trump's former Republican National Committee Chairman, Michael Whatley.
15: Okay, that's North Carolina. What about Maine, Ohio, and Alaska?
16: Well, Maine has a nearly 30-year incumbent in office, Republican Susan Collins. So this isn't the easiest path for Democrats. The current governor, Janet Mills, was a big recruiting win for Democratic leader Chuck Schumer. She was his preferred candidate, but she dropped out of the race last week because she was way behind in the polls and fundraising to Graham Plattner, who's a progressive upstart. He's an oyster farmer and progressive favorite who's never won an elective office. Democrats do have 2 more strong recruits in Ohio and Alaska. Former Senator Sherrod Brown is back in Ohio. He's running against Republican incumbent John Husted. In Alaska, former Congresswoman Mary Peltola is making it a very local race. Her slogan is Fish, Family, Freedom. But she's running against an incumbent Republican in Dan Sullivan in a state Trump won by 13 points. So pardon the pun here, but it might not be so easy for Democrats to reel this one into the boat.
15: So how do Republicans see things?
16: Well, they acknowledge the difficult environment. They point to the history that parties out of power usually pick up a seat or 2 or 3. They're hoping for an improved economic landscape, certainly for states like Ohio and even Iowa, which have been hit hard by tariffs. Ohio's race, by the way, will be set tomorrow after the primary there. But Republicans maintain that at the end of the day, they will retain control, even if it's narrowly. And they point out that they're on offense in some places, too.
15: Like where?
16: Well, at the top of their list is Michigan. They like their candidate there in Mike Rogers, former congressman, cuts a moderate profile. He came up just short in 2024 against then-Congresswoman Alyssa Slotkin. Now he's competing for an open seat with Democrat Gary Peters out of the race. He's retiring. A win there would throw a serious monkey wrench into Democrats' takeover plans. But, they think that places like Georgia and New Hampshire could also be very close in the end for Republicans. So still a lot to be decided here.
15: Domenico, we've also been hearing that left-leaning voters are not exactly thrilled with the Democratic Party. How is that showing up in the campaigns?
16: Well, polls have shown significant unease with the Democratic Party from the kinds of voters who should be voting for them, especially younger, more progressive voters. This divide, though, is mostly simmering below the surface right now this year because the left is pretty unified in their opposition to Trump and his policies. But this is going to become a major theme to watch in 2028.
15: That's NPR senior political editor and correspondent Domenico Montanaro. Thank you, Domenico.
16: You're welcome.
14: Now to New Mexico, where a federal judge will consider whether Meta will have to change how it operates in the state. The state's attorney general sued the company behind Facebook, Instagram, and WhatsApp in 2023. The suit accused Meta of designing addictive social media products that also fail to protect children from sexual exploitation. For more about this case and its implications, we've called reporter Danielle Prokop. She's with Source New Mexico. That's an affiliate of the nonprofit State's Newsroom. Danielle, good morning. Thanks for joining us.
17: Thanks for having me.
14: So we covered the first phase of this case in March, where a jury ordered Meta to pay the state $375 million for failing to protect young users from child predators. What is this part about?
17: Absolutely. This is a bench trial where a judge rather than a jury is going to determine our outcome. And that's used when the case has a complex or technical issue, such as the case with New Mexico versus Meta. They're all returning to Santa Fe Courthouse later today for this 3-week public nuisance trial, where New Mexico is going to argue over the changes that the AG wants to order to make Meta change how Facebook, Instagram, and WhatsApp operate in New Mexico.
14: Can you give us a sense of what the arguments that you expect on each side?
17: Absolutely. So that's going to include the New Mexico Department of Justice's changes, which is going to ask for age verification for New Mexico users, prohibiting this end-to-end encryption for people under 18 in messages, capping the use of the apps to 90 hours per month for younger users, and limiting engagement boosting features like infinite scroll and autoplay, in addition to requiring Meta to detect 99% of all new child sexual abuse material. Now, Meta has argued that they've worked to make the platform safer, that New Mexico has no authority to implement these requested changes, and it could violate free speech on the platforms.
14: So what is at stake for Meta and also for New Mexico, for that matter?
17: Yeah, well, last week, Meta told us that if the judge sides with the New Mexico Department of Justice, they think that it's technically impractical, impossible for any company to meet, and said that they may pull out fully from New Mexico. On the other hand, the New Mexico Department of Justice has said this could change how fundamentally Meta operates for children, and that said that other states could be watching this case to see if their own concerns to Meta, if their own concerns with the platform are changed in courts.
14: Oh, interesting. I was going to ask about that, if there are implications for other states who also have these kinds of complaints. Meta, as you just noted, has threatened to stop operating in New Mexico if it loses. Like, what would that look like?
17: They've said they can pull the plug entirely, right? That there would no longer be a Facebook, an Instagram, and a WhatsApp in New Mexico. You know, the attorney general has called that a PR stunt last week and has said that instead that the company can be working to make these apps safer for children instead of pulling out entirely.
14: And before you go, is the public weighing in at all? Are they being heard in any way? And if so, how?
17: You know, we didn't really see any public demonstrations outside of the trial on this case, and so we're not really anticipating that at this time.
14: Okay, that's Danielle Prokop with Source New Mexico. That's an affiliate of the nonprofit State's Newsroom. Danielle, thank you.
17: Thank you.

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1: 6:42 on KTEP. Arts in the Garden is coming up this weekend in the Picacho Hills area west of Las Cruces off Highway 70. 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In traffic on this Monday, May 4th, not seeing any issues on I-10 east or westbound. Loop 375 is clear. No incidents on the Patriot Freeway. Drive friendly. KTEP News in depth. 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
7: Good morning, I'm Layla Faldin. If you had a question in the mid-90s, a British butler would try to answer it for you online. Ask Jeeves was one of the search engines of the early web, and after nearly 30 years, it has officially shut down. You could ask full questions the way you would to a real person. This was decades before millions of people turned to chatbots with questions like that. As P.G. Woodhouse might say, much obliged, Jeeves. It's Morning Edition.
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1: This is KTEP News in Depth. I'm Sam Cassiano. The two sold-out BTS shows this past weekend are expected to generate at least $75 million in El Paso. That's according to reporting from El Paso, Inc. People who traveled to the city for the concert spent money on hotels, restaurants, and shopping. And as KTEP's Angela Kucherga reports, both local fans and out-of-town visitors bought lots of BTS merchandise.
9: A day before fans lined up to enter the Sun Bowl for the BTS concert, they lined up to buy the superband's merchandise near the venue. Olivia Natera is here with her sister and father.
10: I bought a nice gray hoodie, has all the cities on the back that they're touring in, and then it has the BTS World Tour Adidas.
9: That's really nice. How much was it?
10: It was $150.
9: The North American tour includes 11 cities. El Paso is only one of two stops in Texas. Ben Natera says his daughters wanted the special BTS El Paso T-shirt.
11: Yeah, they were sold out of the. Of course, the one that everybody wants is the city one, though the red one at the end. That's the one that goes the fastest.
9: Many popular items sold out early, or there were only limited sizes. Staff said there would be more available during the concerts. Natera's wife and their three girls had tickets to Saturday's performance. Add to that the spending on merch and...
11: That's going to hurt a little bit, but like I said, it's well worth it. It's a once-in-a-lifetime thing, so that's the way I see it.
9: And look at those smiles.
11: Oh, I know, yeah.
9: There were plenty of people who traveled to El Paso who also paid for airfare, hotels, and food, as well as other costs. Widya Ariati is a self-described super fan from Houston. She's been to 6 concerts and had tickets to both nights BTS performed in El Paso.
12: 6 and with this 8, and then I will get another in Arlington and also LA, so yeah, everywhere.
9: El Paso's border location also attracted lots of fans from Mexico. Jimena Martinez lives in Mexico City. When shows there quickly sold out, her mother surprised her by buying tickets for BTS in El Paso.
13: Oh, you're going with your aunt and with me to the BTS concert, and all of that you stayed for, you can spend it there. And I was like so happy, so stoked, yeah.
9: Happy to be here in El Paso, she saved up for 3 months and was now ready to spend that money on BTS merchandise. It's all about capturing a moment. The experience of seeing her favorite band in her hometown brought Fatima Muro to tears.
10: I'm sorry.
9: It's emotional.
10: I mean, I never really thought that I would see them here. They're here.
9: And she will treasure the memory of BTS being here while she enjoys her official jersey, hoodie, and keychain. For KTEP News, I'm Angela Kocherica.
14: Mahler's Fourth Symphony is a cherished outlier in the composer's catalog, his most purely delightful work, ending with a song about a child's vision of heaven. 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I'm Lisa Simeone.
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1: Good morning. Welcome to this Monday, May 4th. 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There will be a closing reception at the Glass Gallery, May 14th from 5 p.m. to 8 p.m. More information on the KTEP community calendar.

Partly sunny today, warming up to 83. It's 65 degrees. Wind gusts to 28 miles per hour during the day and into the evening. Clouds moving into the area later on. 65 degrees overnight. And then tomorrow, cloudy, gradually becoming mostly sunny. Tomorrow's high close to 77 degrees. The time now, 6:51. We can see some heavy traffic up near Montana at Loop 375 northbound. Marketplace Morning Report coming up next.

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0: From Marketplace, I'm Sabri Benishore in New York. Spirit Airlines says it's almost completed customer refunds after going out of business over the weekend. The airline's demise was both expected and unexpected. It's been struggling for years. It was in its second bankruptcy. But up until Friday, President Trump was talking about finding a way to bail Spirit out. So what happened? Marketplace's Nova Sappho has that.
2: The U.S. government reportedly offered a $500 million rescue to Spirit Airlines, but it came with big strings attached, as much as a 90% stake in the company and priority in getting paid back. Transportation Secretary Sean Duffy over the weekend said current holders of the airline's debt balked.
3: In the end, this was a creditor issue. Again, they have the final say of whether they want to do a deal with the government.
2: Those creditors preferred liquidation to sell Spirit's assets instead of continuing to contend with jet fuel bills that unexpectedly skyrocketed because of the disruptions from the Iran war. Other budget airlines have also reached out to the Trump administration for financial assistance. I'm Nova Sappho for Marketplace.
0: Fewer and fewer working Americans are earning a living wage. A new report from Dayforce and the Living Wage Institute found that just over half of full-time workers earn enough to provide for themselves and their families. That's down 5 percentage points compared to 4 years ago. Marketplace's Kaylee Wells has more.
4: What counts as a living wage depends on how much stuff costs. And right now,
5: the costs of housing, food, childcare, and other essentials are elevated. Energy prices have recently spiked, of course.
4: Jason Rollin with Dayforce says, meanwhile, wages have been going up, just not as fast as costs.
5: Job growth has recently slowed and millions of workers haven't seen a meaningful improvement in their financial situation.
4: The report shows familiar demographic gaps. Women are less likely to earn a living wage than men, hourly workers less likely than salaried workers, Black and Latino workers less likely than white and Asian workers. And all of those gaps got wider in 2025.
6: Certain workers are always more vulnerable when the economy drops in any kind of way.
4: Saba Wahid is director of the UCLA Labor Center.
6: When there's an unemployment bump, you often see Black workers to experience it harder first and so on.
4: Wahid says one way to alleviate wage gaps is to elevate the lowest wages. The federal minimum wage, she points out, hasn't increased since 2009. I'm Kaylee Wells for Marketplace.
0: All right, let's do the numbers. Dow futures are down 135 points. That is 0.3%. S&P 500 futures are down 0.1%. NASDAQ futures up 0.1%.
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0: Tesla, specifically Tesla's CEO Elon Musk, has long made big promises about robo-taxis. These are fully self-driving taxis. At one point, Musk said half the population of the U.S. would have access to them by the end of last year. In Tesla's earnings call last week, that ambition was whittled down to a dozen or so states by the end of this year. And the reality right now is even more modest. You're much more likely to see a robo-taxi from competitor Waymo. Joining us to talk about Tesla's elusive robo-taxi rollout is Kirsten Korosek, transportation editor at TechCrunch. Good morning.
7: Morning.
0: How widespread are Tesla's driverless vehicles right now?
7: Not widespread at all. They are in Austin, and there are a little bit more than a dozen that are considered to be actively in service. And they did just roll out in Dallas and Houston. But those two, you really need to put a little asterisk next to, because as far as I can see on my end, it's incredibly limited. Just a couple of vehicles in both of these cities.
0: What has made the general rollout of driverless taxis slower than some people might have expected or hoped?
7: There's a number of reasons why. There's the technical reasons, right? And then there's the regulatory hoops that all of these companies have had to jump through. And then there's the hard part of just operating these things.
0: What is the biggest technical hurdle still remaining, do you think?
7: When I've talked to engineers, they sort of sum it up as, you know, we've solved 99.999% of quote unquote full self-driving. And it's that very last fraction in which sometimes the vehicle doesn't operate as it should. There's also, I think, just this interesting phenomenon about how, you know, we accept as a society people dying in car crashes, around 45,000 or so a year. But I think that the level of acceptance of a single autonomous vehicle potentially, you know, killing someone or being involved in a fatal car crash or even injuring someone is very, very low. And so the bar is high.
0: How big is the regulatory hurdle facing these companies?
7: It's dependent on the state. So if you're in the state of California and you want to operate a robo-taxi service, you have to go through two agencies and have multiple different permits. You want to do that in Arizona? It's a very different process and much faster. If we get a federal framework, I think that could be very helpful and actually encourage the disbursement of this technology in a more clear way. But right now you see these pockets or heavy hubs of activity.
0: Do you see a future where autonomous vehicles are commonplace and everywhere?
7: I think that in certain cities, it will absolutely be everywhere. But are we going to see robo-taxis in middle America or in smaller towns? I don't think so. Certainly not anytime soon.
0: Kirsten Korosek, transportation editor at TechCrunch. Thank you so much.
7: Thank you.
0: And just last week, Tesla added five more so-called unsupervised robo-taxis to its fleet in Texas. In New York, I'm Sabri Benishour with the Marketplace Morning Report. 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

0: 65 degrees on KTEP. Today's high close to 83 degrees, a bit breezy. Not seeing any issues in traffic at the moment. All clear on I-10 east and westbound, Loop 375 and the Patriot Freeway. We'll keep you updated. 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It's now 7 o'clock.
1: Good morning. How are Democrats planning to respond to the Supreme Court's decision that eviscerated the Voting Rights Act? Former Attorney General Eric Holder joins us this hour of Morning Edition from NPR News. Rising prices for jet fuel helped push Spirit Airlines out of business. I'm Leila Faldin.
2: And I'm Michelle Martin. Other airlines copied parts of Spirit's ultra-budget model with basic economy. What happens to ticket prices now? Also, how the Forest Service prepared for this year's fire season and what Israel's destruction of their ancestral home means to one Lebanese family. It is Monday, May 4th. On this day in 1961, the first Freedom Riders left D.C. on buses headed to New Orleans. White and black activists traveled together, protesting segregation still in effect. News is next.
3: Live from NPR News in Washington, I'm Corva Coleman. The Defense Department says that U.S. Navy-guided missile destroyers have transited the Strait of Hormuz, and they're now operating in the Arabian Gulf. That's another name for the Persian Gulf. U.S. Central Command says because of this action, two U.S.-flagged merchant vessels have also successfully transited the Strait of Hormuz and are on their way. The Defense Department says this is part of Project Freedom. That's what President Trump called this effort yesterday in an online post. Iran has threatened to attack military ships operating in the strait. Earlier today, the U.S. military denied Iranian claims that it had hit a U.S. Navy ship. The Pentagon says it will withdraw 5,000 U.S. troops from Germany. NPR's Mara Liasson reports.
4: The pullback of 5,000 U.S. troops does not seem to be based on national security considerations. Instead, it's because President Trump is angry at German Chancellor Friedrich Merz for saying the U.S. has no real strategy for the war in Iran. Germany, unlike some other European countries, has supported the U.S. war, allowing the U.S. to use Germany's military bases. There are currently about 38,000 U.S. troops in Germany. Defense experts say the U.S. needs them there to run U.S. bases and stage operations in the Middle East. Mara Liasson, NPR News.
3: Two drug companies have asked the U.S. Supreme Court to block a lower court's decision that restricts access to a drug used for medical abortions. NPR's Rob Stein explains.
5: The drug companies Danco Laboratory and Gen BioPro asked the Supreme Court to immediately restore access to the drug mifepristone through the mail. The emergency request came after a federal appeals court on Friday blocked sending the drug through the mail after a telemedicine consultation with a doctor. The decision requires an in-person doctor visit to receive mifepristone, one of two drugs used in medical abortions. Most abortions are now done this way. In the request to reverse that decision, the drug companies say the appeals court decision had, quote, unleashed regulatory chaos, unquote. Rob Stein, NPR News.
3: Several states are moving to redraw their congressional districts after the U.S. Supreme Court opinion last week. It gutted the Voting Rights Act that was created to ensure that Jim Crow policies could not stop black and brown voters from casting ballots, mostly in the South. Lawmakers in Alabama are opening a special session today to consider redrawing a new congressional map. And Louisiana's Republican governor has suspended U.S. House races in an effort to redraw districts. That's even as Louisiana started early voting, and some people have already cast ballots. This is NPR. Former New York City Republican Mayor Rudy Giuliani is hospitalized in Florida. That's according to a spokesman. It's not clear how long he's been there. President Trump wrote online, Giuliani, his former personal lawyer, is in critical condition. The gaming retail company GameStop wants to buy online marketplace eBay. GameStop has offered to buy eBay for more than $55 billion in cash and stock. eBay says it will review the offer. There are questions. GameStop's own market value is a lot less than what it's offering to buy eBay. As the cost of going out is going up, fewer young people say that they are dating. NPR's Amy Held has more.
6: In the U.S., only around 1 in 3 young adults is dating these days. That's according to a survey by the Institute for Family Studies and Brigham Young University's Wheatley Institute. The reasons vary, including lack of confidence. But a big one cited is lack of money. More than half say they feel a financial barrier to going out. With inflation comes dateflation. The cost of one date averaging $190, that's up $20 from last year, according to a survey by BMO, a bank. It takes into account the cost of grooming and gas, but half of single respondents say going out just isn't worth it. This as more people are skipping marriage and having kids. The U.S. birth rate has dropped a quarter in the past 2 decades, reflecting a global trend of shrinking and aging populations. Amy Held, NPR News.
3: And I'm Corva Coleman, NPR News in Washington.
7: Support for NPR comes from NPR stations. Other contributors include the estate of Joan B. Kroc, whose bequest serves as an enduring investment in the future of public radio and seeks to help NPR produce programming that meets the highest standards of public service in journalism and cultural expression.
8: There are many brilliant locations for a jazz festival. Why not put one on Laput Island in Croatia?
6: Your surroundings. The U.S. birth rate has dropped a quarter in the past 2 decades, reflecting a global trend of shrinking and aging populations. Amy Held, NPR News.
3: And I'm Corva Coleman, NPR News in Washington.
7: Support for NPR comes from NPR stations. Other contributors include the estate of Joan B. Kroc, whose bequest serves as an enduring investment in the future of public radio and seeks to help NPR produce programming that meets the highest standards of public service in journalism and

0: There are many brilliant locations for a jazz festival. Why not put one on Laput Island in Croatia?
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0: That's where we head next time on Jazz Night in America. I'm Christian McBride. 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
2: 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Please join me for this epic work as the orchestra is joined by an all-star collection of soloists. Lauren Mazel will conduct the New York Philharmonic.
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4: -65 degrees, no issues in traffic at the moment, all clear on I-10 east and westbound. Loop 375, you'll find some traffic building up northbound at Montana. That's Loop 375. Also, there's an issue at Montana and McRae with a couple of lanes blocked off there. No incidents on the Patriot Freeway. Partly sunny today, a high of 83.
5: This is Morning Edition from NPR News. I'm Michelle Martin.
6: And I'm Leila Fadel. Good morning. Republicans in several southern states are racing to pass new congressional maps in time for the midterms.
5: They are responding to a recent ruling by the Supreme Court that gutted the Voting Rights Act. In Louisiana, the governor suspended U.S. House races so the legislature can draw a new map. Early voting started there this past weekend. In a few minutes, we'll talk about all this with former Attorney General Eric Holder, who's now heading a redistricting task force for the Democrats. But we're going to begin with the latest details.
6: Aubrey Juhas of member station WWNO is following the situation in Louisiana, where the Supreme Court case originated, and joins us now. Good morning, Aubrey.
7: Good morning, Leila.
6: So where do things stand right now?
7: Yeah, the day after the Supreme Court threw out Louisiana's congressional map as an unconstitutional racial gerrymander, state officials suspended House races, arguing they had to do it in light of the ruling, though the court didn't tell them to do that. That map had been drawn under court order in 2024 to create a second majority black district out of six. Black residents make up about a third of the state's population. This comes amid an unprecedented redistricting race that President Donald Trump set off in an effort to help the GOP hold the House in the midterms. So when Louisiana's Governor Jeff Landry put the state's U.S. House races on hold, Trump thanked him for doing that. This week, lawmakers are expected to start working to pass a new map that could eliminate one or both of the state's majority black districts.
6: How are voters reacting?
7: Yeah, I was out in New Orleans on Saturday, the first day of early voting, to visit an early voting site. And there were people who honestly weren't sure what to do since the House races are still on the ballot. It was too late to take them off, and officials have said votes cast won't be counted. At the poll I went to, there wasn't any big signage explaining the change, just a sheet of all the races that were supposed to be happening that was up on the wall, and it had been updated in pen. Someone had written canceled next to the House races and crossed them out. So some voters said they cast votes anyway, just in case. I asked Saria Jackson if she felt it was reasonable for the state to suspend races at the last minute.
8: Nowhere near reasonable. They're literally trying to take power from the people.
7: I also spoke with Pete Creasy, and he used language I've been hearing from some older black people in Louisiana. They feel like we're in a new Jim Crow era.
9: Well, the thing is go back to where it was in the 1960s. They're doing the same thing over and over.
7: Creasy said there needs to be another civil rights movement, and that's something several people told me.
6: Have there been any legal challenges to the suspension of these House races?
7: Yes. Voters, voting groups, and candidates have filed multiple lawsuits in state and federal courts. They say the governor doesn't have the right to put things on hold, that it should be up to the legislature. They also argue it was too late since absentee ballots were already sent out and in some cases returned, and that there are, you know, lots of other potential legal problems. Rick Hassan is an expert in election law at UCLA's law school. He's not involved in the cases.
10: The bottom line is this is one of the most complex, tangled web of issues.
6: Aubrey, any idea on how or when this may get untangled?
7: Yeah, some judges have already denied requests to force the House races to happen as scheduled with the old map, and they're expected to start weighing in on some of the larger legal questions as early as this week. Meanwhile, early voting will continue until Election Day on May 16th.
6: Aubrey Juhas is with member station WWNO in New Orleans. Aubrey, thank you for your

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1: You're welcome.
2: Louisiana is just one front in a national fight over voting maps. The National Democratic Redistricting Committee, or NDRC, leads the Democratic Party strategy. Former Attorney General Eric Holder has been the group's chairman since it was launched soon after the 2016 election of Donald Trump, and he's on the line with us now. Good morning.
3: Good morning.
2: So as you just heard, lawmakers in Louisiana are redrawing lines for primary elections that are already underway. Do we know how this will affect how voters' ballots are counted? I mean, as Aubrey just told us, that absentee ballots have already been sent out, and so presumably people have already sent them back.
3: Yeah, I mean, they're in the process of trying to change the electoral system while voters are in the process of voting. The House, they're trying to stop the votes for people who were running for the House, while at the same time, there's a Senate race, there are other races for which their votes will still count. So it's confusion, and it's one of the reasons why we filed suit to say that you can't do that which the governor is trying to do by declaring a so-called emergency. That's inconsistent with what the Supreme Court does under a thing called the Purcell Doctrine, where you have a change in the electoral methods of doing things, and you, if it's too close to an election, you don't put it into effect until after the election has occurred.
2: So what,
3: that's what should happen here.
2: I was going to ask, what remedy are you seeking in this lawsuit?
3: Well, to simply, you know, put off that the changes that I suspect are going to have to be made until after this election, put them into effect with regard to the House for the 2028 election, which is consistent, again, with what the Supreme Court has done in many other states.
2: Are you surprised that the same court, I'm just talking about Alabama for a minute, the same court that ordered them to draw a new district in 2023 is now saying that, well, at least in Louisiana case, that these maps are no longer viable or that these maps are unconstitutional. I mean, does that surprise you? It's the same court.
3: Yeah. Well, you know, it's interesting. I mean, I expected the result that we got in the Calais case, the Louisiana case, but it is inconsistent with what this very same court did 3 years ago when it looked at maps in Alabama. I mean, again, same court, same issue, same justices, and they said at that point that Section 2 of the Voting Rights Act was still viable, still strong, and on that basis ordered Alabama to redraw its district, and it was the Alabama case that led to the redrawing of the lines in Louisiana. So what the court is doing 3 years later, same issue, is inconsistent. So how they got to this inconsistent result is a little baffling.
2: I think most people would agree that this decision is expected to lead even to more gerrymandering. Your organization says that Democratic-led states need to keep up with Republican-led efforts, which is what we've seen happen in Virginia and California. Where do you see this going? Is there any way that this cycle ends?
3: Well, this is a race to the bottom, and it's something that is inconsistent with what we've been trying to do with the National Democratic Redistricting Committee. But once Donald Trump told the Republicans in Texas to give him 5 additional House seats, because he said he was entitled to them, we had to make a decision. Are we simply going to do nothing, or are we going to respond to that which they've done? And so we have had to do what we did in California and in Virginia, but we've done it very differently in the sense that we have put it before the people of those states to allow them to decide whether or not they wanted to do this mid-cycle redistricting. And they voted yes in California, voted yes in Virginia, as opposed to what happened in Texas and other places where Republicans have done it, where it was simply imposed upon the voters by Republican legislatures.
2: So what happens now, though? Are there other states or places where you can implement this strategy? I mean, it's getting late.
3: I mean, there are other states that we can look at. We know that the Republicans are certainly looking at other states. They want to do the same thing in Florida that they've done in Texas and that they've done in North Carolina and that they've done in Missouri. And so, you know, we'll look to other states to see if it's possible to respond. We simply want to have a system where the voters are choosing their elected officials as opposed to politicians choosing who their voters are. And that's what the Republicans are trying to do. They have made a determination to try to entrench minority rule by both restricting the vote, by drawing unfair maps, and then removing legal pathways to fight back.
2: So, you know, we've been crunching numbers over the weekend, as you might imagine, and an NPR analysis found that some 15 black-represented congressional districts may be eliminated after the Supreme Court ruling. What's the plan there?
3: Well, as our numbers show, anywhere from 12 to 19 seats in the South, majority-minority opportunity zones are at risk. And so we will try to use all the mechanisms that we can. Turning out the vote, you know, the 14th Amendment still bans racial discrimination in voting. We'll look to state courts. We have filed a lawsuit already against what Louisiana is trying to do in the Louisiana state courts. We'll do whatever it is that we possibly can. But one of the things that I think we really have to focus on is galvanizing people to understand that power still resides in the people of this country, and that if there is a movement against that which the Supreme Court is apparently sanctioning, we can still, I think, come out ahead. It's going to be a rough few years. But I'm actually confident that a galvanized American people, focused American people, can right the system. And then ultimately, it's going to be Congress that's going to have to pass laws to ban partisan and racial gerrymandering. And that ultimately is the solution.
2: But, you know, more than 60 House seats, by our count, are represented by black members. But by our count, a minority of them are actually majority black districts, only 7. And 18 have districts where a plurality of residents are black. Half of those are in the South. I mean, haven't black candidates shown that they can be competitive in districts that aren't majority-minority? So if that's the case, then why do you and other analysts consider this such an emergency when it comes to black representation?
3: Yeah, we have certainly seen African-American candidates be successful in districts where there are not majority African-American voters. But the reality, all the numbers that have been crunched by both sides show that, anyway, as I said, from 12 to 20 seats, and those are seats in the South, could be changed by this Supreme Court decision and then by the actions of state officials like Governor Landry in Louisiana. I saw a post by President Trump where he said that we have to go ahead. He says we have to go ahead with what we're doing because 20 seats are at risk. And so, yeah, you can crunch the numbers, but at the end of the day, you put at risk, as a result of this Supreme Court decision, a really substantial number of seats now held by African Americans, and you deny to African Americans in those states the ability for them to express themselves politically.
2: What about state legislatures? Are state legislative districts also what you're concerned about?
3: Excellent question, because this is not simply something that has an impact on the House of Representatives. It also affects state legislatures. It also affects city councils, county officials. Every level of voting is impacted by this decision by the Supreme Court. So it's not only the United States House of Representatives. It will have impacts in state elections as well.
2: That is the former Attorney General Eric Holder. He's now chairman of the National Democratic Redistricting Committee. Mr. Holder, thanks so much for joining us once again.
3: Thanks for having me.

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1: 719 on KTEP. It's 65 degrees. 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This week only in El Paso, Inc. Juarez says see to Chinese EVs blocked on the American market. El Paso's Business Journal, El Paso, Inc. is available for home or business delivery and online at elpasoinc.com. Coming up on Morning Edition, rescuers defy warnings as the stranded humpback Hope, also known as in German media as Timmy, is carried by barge into the North Sea, racing against time to save her. And up next, NPR's Michelle Martin speaks with Farouz Saeed, a former assistant secretary at DHS, about the Israeli military's destruction of her family's ancestral home in southern Lebanon. Stay tuned.
2: Composer Howard Hanson was in love in 1946, proposed to his sweetheart Margaret, who didn't give an immediate answer. 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That romantic gesture went over very well, indeed. A musical marriage proposal by Howard Hanson on the next Performance Today from APM.
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6: This is Morning Edition from NPR News. I'm Leila Faldin.
0: And I'm Michelle Martin. Good morning. Losing a home to foreclosure, to a fire, to a flood. It's one of the most traumatic things anyone can experience, especially a home that someone has built over decades. But what if the home is one of thousands destroyed to a conflict far away? Will anyone notice or care? That's a question Farouz Saeed was asking in a heartfelt social media post she sent to friends. Her family is just one of several thousand families whose homes have been destroyed by the Israeli military when it reduced the town of Bint Jebel in southern Lebanon to rubble. Saad is also a former assistant secretary in the Department of Homeland Security. She was born in Michigan to Lebanese parents, and she's with us now. Good morning. Thank you for joining us.
7: Good morning. Thank you so much for having me.
0: Would you tell us about Bint Jebel?
7: It's just this beautiful little quaint village in South Lebanon, and when I would visit it, it was almost like stepping back in time in some ways, right, where you literally see sheeps crossing the road and a town suit, the market.
0: Yeah, market.
7: It's where the family business that had been generational in our family for decades, a meat market, a halal meat market, stood as well. And so it was just this lovely little town.
0: You know, the IDF, the Lebanese army, Hezbollah, they've been vying for control of the area for decades. And so when you would go to visit, how did you experience that? What did that look like up close?
7: You know, as a child visiting, you're not really keen to what's happening in terms of, you know, the geopolitics. And I was experiencing Lebanon in as honest as a way as you possibly can as a child. My parents came here in the 1970s, and they came here specifically escaping, you know, Israeli aggression and the threat of Israeli occupation. And that was before Hezbollah existed.
0: How did you find out that the house had been destroyed?
7: My brother had actually sent us all a message in our family chat, and he let us know that they had been tracking it through satellite images. And that's essentially how they had confirmed it, because my family in the region has been displaced. It felt like a piece of us had just been destroyed. I used to joke with my dad that he has seven children, the six of us, and then that home, you know, and I would joke when he would go back, and he went back so much. It was truly his happy place. I would be like, how's your favorite child?
0: Have you talked to them since? I guess you all found out at the same time on the family chat. Have they been able to accept it?
7: I think everyone's going through the stages of grief in their own way. My mom that day was so sad and so upset and crying. In her words, she said, you know, we're American. We did everything right. We did everything right here. We did everything right there. And what did we do to deserve this? Sometimes it's easy to just only look at the broader picture and think, well, you know, the geopolitics, or it's complicated, and they only target certain people or certain areas or certain homes. There's real humans behind these stories, and we deserve the same humanity that we want all people to have.
0: That's Fairuz Saad. She is a former assistant secretary at the Department of Homeland Security. We've been talking about her ancestral home in Bint Jebel in southern Lebanon, which has been destroyed along with thousands of others in a course of Israeli airstrikes. Fairuz Saad, thanks so much for talking with us.
7: Thank you so much for having me.
0: A humpback whale that was stranded off the coast of Germany is back in his natural habitat. NPR's Rob Schmitz reports from Berlin on the controversial human intervention that got him there.
8: In late March, the 40-foot-long young adult whale, injured from being entangled in a fishing net, became stuck in the shallow waters off Germany's Baltic coast, prompting scientists to try and free it. But then the hapless humpback, which the German media nicknamed Timmy, swam further into the Baltic Sea, a body of water where humpbacks rarely venture, and it got stuck again and again over the course of a month, prompting an intense social media debate in Germany. At one point, police had to investigate threats of violence from social media influencers against scientists who were strategizing what to do about Timmy. One of those scientists, Burkhard Baschek of the German Oceanographic Museum, told NPR at the time that his team thought it might be better to let Timmy die.
9: And if you just look from the pure nature perspective itself, then whales that sort of get lost in the Baltic Sea and don't get out and die at the end, that's part of the natural process. And so risk emissions per se are interfering with the natural course.
8: But then two German business moguls stepped in. They donated millions of dollars to an effort to coax Timmy into a water-filled barge that was half the length of a football field. Amazingly, the 26,000-pound Timmy swam into the barge last week, and the barge was then towed out of the Baltic Sea around the northern tip of Denmark. On Saturday, Timmy was released into the deep waters of the North Sea. A German broadcaster gushed over Timmy's newfound freedom as cameras captured mist being shot out of the whale's blowhole. Scientist Baschek says Timmy's survival is far from guaranteed. He says the whale is weakened by weeks of immobility and a skin disease from the low salinity of the Baltic Sea. Timmy was last seen more than 40 miles off the coast of Denmark. And if he gets stuck again, the Danish Environment Ministry says it is not planning any more rescue efforts. Rob Schmitz, NPR News, Berlin.
0: 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We'll have some tips for staying healthy in the digital age. 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
4: Live from NPR News in Washington, I'm Dave Mattingly. U.S. Navy guided missile destroyers have moved through the Strait of Hormuz into the Arabian Gulf. That's despite Iran warning American military vessels to stay out of the narrow waterway. U.S. Central Command says the move is part of President Trump's directive known as Project Freedom to help guide stranded commercial ships through the Strait of Hormuz. It's unclear how many Navy ships made it through. Central Command also denies Iran's claim to have hit a U.S. Navy ship in the Strait with two missiles. The World Health Organization is reporting fatalities aboard a cruise ship in the Atlantic from an outbreak of a dangerous respiratory virus. Here's NPR's Rob Stein.
5: The WHO says six people aboard the cruise ship have been infected with the hantavirus, three have died, and one is in intensive care in South Africa. The WHO says the agency is working with the cruise ship's operators to evacuate two symptomatic passengers. The agency is also helping assess the outbreak and provide any additional support necessary for the remaining passengers. Hantavirus is a relatively rare infection that is usually caused by exposure to urine or feces from infected rodents. It can cause severe respiratory illness. Rob Stein, NPR News.
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6: Live from the Texas Newsroom, I'm Matt Harab. Congressman Christian Menefee and Al Green are both vying for the same seat in the runoff election for Texas's 18th congressional district. But our Andrew Schneider reports the two are on the same page when it comes to backing new voting rights legislation in the wake of the Supreme Court's decision last week to gut a key provision of the Voting Rights Act.
7: Menefee says there's no chance Congress will pass new voting rights legislation as long as Republicans are in charge. He says Democrats need to make it a top priority the next time they return to power.
8: It is going to be incumbent upon us that next time we get the majority, that we do whatever is necessary. I don't care if it means suspending the filibuster. Do whatever we can to make sure that we have fair access to the ballot box so that we can continue this pursuit of a true multiracial, multicultural democracy.
7: Green released multiple statements calling for protests after the Supreme Court's ruling. I'm Andrew Schneider in Houston.
6: Some of Texas's largest buyers of health care provided insight into what may be driving health care costs. KERA's Abigail Ruman reports.
9: The Teacher Retirement System of Texas, or TRS, provides health care coverage for active and retired teachers throughout the state. Katrina Daniel is the chief health care officer for TRS. She says health care costs vary dramatically across the state, leading to higher premiums for certain areas, like Dallas and Austin.
10: There's a proliferation of providers and facilities in Dallas. Why isn't it getting less expensive?
9: The committee will use data from TRS and other organizations to develop policy recommendations ahead of the 2027 legislative session.
6: And the San Antonio Spurs start a series with Minnesota tonight in round two of the NBA playoffs. I'm Matt Harab in the Texas Newsroom.
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3: 7:33, coming up, wildfire experts warn there could be a severe fire season. A new analysis shows the Trump administration has done less work to reduce the flammable vegetation than in previous years. Stay tuned.

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1: This is Morning Edition from NPR News. I'm Michelle Martin.
2: And I'm Leila Fadel. Spirit Airlines has flown for the last time. The ultra-low-cost carrier ceased operations over the weekend after more than 33 years. So what does that mean for the U.S. airline industry, and what happens to Spirit's former customers? NPR transportation correspondent Joel Rose has been following the story and joins us now. Good morning, Joel.
3: Hey, good morning.
2: Okay, so first of all, what's going to happen to people who had tickets to fly on Spirit?
3: Spirit says the majority of those people who bought a ticket directly from them with a credit or debit card have already been refunded, and 1,500 crew members have been returned to their home bases as of Sunday evening. Of course, those refunds are not going to get you back home if you were stranded when Spirit ceased operations early Saturday morning. Some other airlines are offering special rescue fares, capping their fares for customers who were holding Spirit tickets. Those are only available for a limited time, and the details are going to vary by airline.
2: What's the longer-term impact on the industry likely to be?
3: It could be good for Spirit's competitors. We've already seen one carrier, JetBlue, announce more flights at Spirit's former hub in Fort Lauderdale, Florida. But there is concern that Spirit's demise will lead to higher fares. Spirit was only the ninth largest carrier in the U.S. by seats, though consumer advocates say that low-cost carriers help to keep prices down on any route they fly, because just their very presence in the market forces the bigger airlines to offer more competitive fares. I talked about this with William McGee. He's a senior fellow at the American Economic Liberties Project, which is a left-leaning nonprofit in Washington, D.C.
4: What a lot of people don't understand is you do not have to fly a small carrier in order to benefit from its presence, because they will bring down the big guy's fares.
3: So now that Spirit is not flying anymore, fares may go up on those routes that it flew, and not just for Spirit's customers, but for everyone.
2: So why did Spirit go out of business?
3: It could not overcome this toxic combination of higher fuel costs and deeper problems with its business model. Spirit was a pioneer of the ultra-low-cost business model, where airlines keep their fares way down by stripping away the amenities that travelers had previously taken for granted and then charging extra for them. But then the big legacy carriers created their own versions of those basic economy fares, and Spirit had a hard time competing. I talked about this with Shai Gilad. He's a former airline pilot, now professor of management at Georgetown University.
5: When you're a low-cost carrier, by definition, you're relying on having a cost advantage, and they just don't have that anymore.
3: Spirit tried to merge with a bigger airline, JetBlue, in 2023, but the Department of Justice opposed that merger, and it was blocked in court. Spirit also sought a last-minute bailout from the Trump administration, but no deal materialized.
2: And how much did higher fuel prices contribute to Spirit's demise?
3: The company's CEO says they mattered a lot. CEO Dave Davis talked to the Wall Street Journal after the company ceased operations. Davis said Spirit was trying to emerge from bankruptcy, and he says the company's plan could have worked, but the rising cost of jet fuel forced Spirit to burn through cash faster than expected, and it just ran out of money. The price of jet fuel in the U.S. has surged about 70% since the beginning of the war with Iran. This is a challenge across the industry. Airlines are trying to pass the costs along to their customers in the forms of higher fares and bag fees. But that may not be enough, especially for other low-cost carriers. In that interview with the Wall Street Journal, Spirit's CEO warned that other airlines could also be in jeopardy because of the high price of jet fuel.
2: NPR's Joel Rose. Thank you, Joel.
3: You're welcome.
1: Wildfire experts see the ingredients developing for a bad fire season. More than half of the U.S. faces drought, and the U.S. Forest Service has done less work to prevent fires. NPR's Lauren Sommer reports.
6: Last fall, Matthew Herto faced the hardest day of his career. For 25 years, he studied a forest in California, part of his research as a forest ecologist at the University of New Mexico. It's called the Tea Kettle Experimental Forest because it's protected by the Forest Service for research.
7: There are individual trees that I would go back and visit every year, you know, these big, gorgeous sugar pines and Jeffrey pines.
6: But Herto says the forest was pretty overgrown. It hadn't had a major fire since 1865.
7: So all that dead vegetation like pine needles and small branches and stuff, it just keeps accumulating, and then it's the source of energy for the next fire.
6: Historically, California forests saw a lot more fires, lower intensity fires that cleared out the underbrush. That changed when Native American tribes were forced from their land, because fire is a tool they use to manage the ecosystem. In the 1930s, the Forest Service also started putting out every fire it could. All that built-up vegetation can fuel extreme fires, ones that kill trees and spread to communities. So Herto and his colleagues started making a plan to clear it out.
7: We all knew that this is what the forest needed.
6: They planned a prescribed burn, a fire that set on purpose during the cooler months. But Herto says planning with the Forest Service dragged on. And then, last August, lightning sparked the Garnet Fire. It raced through the Tea Kettle Forest in one day. Herto went back to see the damage afterwards.
7: I broke down and cried 5 times that day. You know, it was a pretty rough thing to see.
6: The Forest Service did not respond to questions about the prescribed burn. Herto says what happened to Tea Kettle isn't an isolated example. Around the country, far more controlled burning needs to happen.
7: The clock was ticking. We've got relatively limited time to do the work that needs to be done.
6: The Forest Service has long said prescribed burns are a priority. But in 2025, the first year of Trump's current term, the agency reduced vegetation on much less acreage than the year before, almost 1.5 million acres less. That's according to an analysis of agency data by NPR, as well as the nonprofit Grassroots Wildland Firefighters. The biggest decline was in prescribed burning. The Forest Service burned only about half as much acreage in 2025 compared to the 2 previous years. In a statement, the Forest Service says the drop was due to staff being occupied fighting fires and because conditions weren't right for doing burns in the southeast. But as of last summer, the agency lost more than 5,000 employees, part of the Trump administration's efforts to reduce the size of government. That's concerned Senate Democrats like Ron Wyden of Oregon.
8: These infernos are not your grandfather's fires. They're bigger and they're hotter. And we need to address this critical preparedness gap.
6: He pressed Forest Service Chief Tom Schultz on that in a congressional hearing last year. Schultz responded that the agency had hired firefighters.
9: So in terms of firefighting capacity, we're there. So we've not made any changes to our resource availability this year.
6: But that doesn't necessarily fix the staffing gap. Bobby Scopa is vice president of Grassroots Wildland Firefighters, an advocacy group for federal firefighters. She says vegetation projects require other Forest Service staff to do contracts and permitting.
10: There's a lot of people who help the fire organization get the work done that aren't firefighters. So we knew that there was a lot of disruption in the system. We were hearing about it from our members.
6: When the Forest Service does less prescribed burning, Scopa says, it just sets the stage for even more extreme fires in the future. Lauren Sommer, NPR News.
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11: Good morning. It's 7:42 on this Monday, May the 4th. 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Coming up, in order to reduce the stress on animals for better qualities of milk and meat, some farmers and producers are using an augmented reality tool to help them see what cows actually see. It's 7:43, temperature at 66 degrees. Not seeing any issues in traffic, just some heavy traffic westbound on I-10 right around Zaragoza. Westbound all the way to McRae this morning. Drive friendly.
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1: 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It's Morning Edition.
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1: On a Monday, this is Morning Edition from NPR News. I'm Michelle Martin.
2: And I'm Leila Fadel. People who eat meat are thinking more about the environmental impacts of animal agriculture and the effects on animal welfare. Researchers at a Wisconsin university hope a new augmented reality tool will give people working with livestock a better understanding of the cows they work with. Harvest Public Media's Hope Kerwin took a look at the new tech.
16: Farmers and staff at meat processing plants want to keep cattle's stress levels low. That leads to better meat quality and milk production, and it's seen as the ethical way to care for livestock. But reducing stress requires understanding how cows see the world around them. That's according to Ashlyn Kirk from the Humane Handling Institute at the University of Wisconsin, River Falls.
17: When you are designing facilities for animals, you're trying to imagine how they would experience it, but it really... you don't know unless you see it like they would.
16: It's why the Institute is now using an augmented reality tool to let producers see their facilities through a cow's eyes. I tried it out at the university's meat plant, putting on the black safety helmet. Kirk explains why it has a double-sided camera mounted to the front.
17: So this camera allows you to see essentially 360 degrees around you, except there will be a blind spot directly behind you, much like cattle have.
16: I tighten the helmet and pull the virtual reality goggles over my eyes. The screen comes to life, and all of a sudden, I've got cattle vision.
18: It's almost like seeing through a tube, like only what's right in front of me is what's in focus.
16: That's because a cow's eyes are on the sides of their head. Much of their extended field of vision is blurry because it's seen through one eye. They also see in shades of blue and yellow, what's called dichromatic vision. A red jacket or safety vest looks brown while wearing the goggles. Next, Kirk opens the door to the outside loading dock.
18: Wow, I cannot see anything at all. It is so bright.
17: So it takes a little bit longer for cattle's eyes to adjust?
16: It takes at least 15 seconds for the goggles to transition to the sunny day outside. All I can see is Kirk against a white sky. There's another lag moving back into the darker building. Agricultural engineer Benito Weise with Computer Output Management, a German software company, came up with the idea for the augmented reality program after years of trying to use pictures to show people how they were miscommunicating with their animals.
19: Often we make mistakes and we don't understand, why does he stop here? Why doesn't he go on?
16: In addition to cows, the German company has created augmented reality for other animals as well. Customers across Europe and the company in charge of meat production for McDonald's buy or rent the systems. Ron Gill, livestock extension specialist at Texas A&M University, says consumers are thinking more about the treatment of the animals they're eating.
20: So if we can manage the welfare of the cattle better through using these kind of technologies, I think it's a win for everybody.
16: He says it requires building empathy for livestock and creating systems that make sense for their natural instincts. In Wisconsin, Kirk says the processing plant staff and farmers who have tried out the augmented reality tool leave with new ideas about how to do that.
17: There's a lot of, like, oh, I've been doing this for a long time, but I never realized why it was like this. Like, why cattle stop at a certain part.
16: It might mean installing brighter lights to ease their transition from trailer to barn, or simply changing the color of safety vests to make cattle feel more comfortable around the people handling them. For NPR News, I'm Hope Kerwin in River Falls, Wisconsin.
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22: 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I'm Lisa Simeone.
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24: Heavy traffic westbound on I-10 from Zaragoza to Viscount this morning up near Montana at Loop 375. And coming up, planning for the future often focuses exclusively on financial planning. A new tool can help in other important domains like purpose and navigating a long life. And up next, the Trump administration claims it has cut VA staff while also shortening wait times for care. A new study shows a more complicated picture with longer wait times in several key areas. 751.

0: It's Morning Edition from NPR News. I'm Leila Fadel.
1: And I'm Michelle Martin. Good morning. The VA is America's largest health network. It serves millions of veterans. The Trump administration has cut about 30,000 VA jobs. The VA says after those cuts, timely care for veterans has actually improved. NPR's Quill Lawrence reports on some new data.
2: Cutting thousands of doctors and nurses and other positions that VA has struggled to fill for years, it seems like that would make wait times for care longer.
3: I think we all understand this intuitively.
2: Kayla Williams is an Iraq vet, a VA patient, and to be transparent, a former VA undersecretary in the Biden administration. In a study for the Progressive Vet Voice Foundation, she examined daily wait time data from 21 VA medical centers from last August to February as the cuts played out.
3: There are so many ways to slice and dice the data, and it can be so complicated to look at every single weed. But trying to pull back and look at the forest, wait times increased at 71% of the medical centers and in 64% of the specialties when averaging.
2: Williams found longer wait times in several key specialties, but not across the board. She found, for example, that mental health wait times for individuals stayed roughly the same, though group therapy and PTSD-specific appointments were taking longer. Assistant VA Secretary Pete Kasperowitz took issue with the study, saying it comes from a left-wing organization and dealt only with new patients, which make up just 11% of appointments. He said the sample of 21 medical centers is too small, only 12% of VA facilities. And he said for established patients, average wait times are lower today than they were under the Biden administration for primary, specialty, and mental health care. But the VA hasn't made the data behind those numbers public, even though Democrats on the Senate Veterans Affairs Committee have asked repeatedly, like earlier this year when Connecticut Democrat Richard Blumenthal had this exchange with VA Secretary Doug Collins.
4: Well, then you can see that the wait times have increased to 50, 60, or 70 days.
5: Actually, that's not true. And as of January 21st, the national average for mental health care for new patients is 18.8 days. The national average for established patients is 5.8 days. That is the actual numbers.
4: Well, that is contrary to the information we've been provided, and I'd like facility by facility data on the wait time for mental health care.
2: There are a mountain of vectors that go into figuring out the real report card. Changing veterans' demographics, increased referrals out to private care. Other veterans groups have started projects to download the daily numbers nationwide and figure this out. Alex Rich is a combat vet and data director for another progressive vets group, Common Defense.
6: We would encourage Secretary Collins to release all of the data that he's basing those conclusions on. I think we can have a real conversation about that and identify the spots where veterans and providers need help. And I think that would be an incredibly productive thing.
2: Most experts agree it will take many more months or years to get a real understanding of the consequences of the VA staff cuts. Quill Lawrence, NPR News.
0: The oldest millennials turned 45 this year, people like me, and the oldest Gen Xers are 60. How prepared are they to thrive in the decades ahead? NPR's Allison Aubrey reports on a new tool to help.
7: If you're planning for the future, you've likely been advised to track your retirement savings. But Joe Coughlin, the founder of the MIT Age Lab, says there's more to the equation when it comes to navigating a long life. At a time when the number of centenarians is expected to quadruple, he and his collaborators have developed a comprehensive way to plan for aging. It's called the Longevity Preparedness Index.
8: Unlike one more, shall we say, survey or index out there about how much money you've saved, we want to look at all those big and little things that we take for granted in life. Where are you going to live? What community did you pick? How do you provide care? How will you receive care? Essentially, your social connection.
7: The Longevity Preparedness Index quiz is free online. It takes about 15 minutes to complete. You're asked a series of questions, and a score is determined by your answers across 8 domains, including relationships with family, friends, community, your health, your daily activities. MIT Age Lab researcher Katie Warren is about to walk Matthew Hudak through the survey. She opens the quiz on her computer.
9: So we'll go ahead and get started.
7: Hudak is a financial planner in Orange County, California. He's in his early 60s. He clicks through questions about his neighborhood.
10: My neighborhood has good sidewalks and places for walking. Agree. My neighborhood has many places for social gatherings and activities that I would enjoy. Agree. My neighborhood offers me easy access to a pharmacy. Agree.
7: Hudak is healthy and fit, so it's hard to imagine a day he couldn't drive to pick up a prescription or would need help getting places. Many people just don't anticipate changes that come with aging, so the survey includes uncomfortable questions.
10: So it says, Matthew, in the event you were to need a care provider, do you know who that care provider would be?
7: This question can spark conversation and serve as a reality check of what the future could hold.
10: Watching my 88-year-old dad and my 93-year-old father-in-law, you know, it gives you pause for thought.
7: He says it's better to have your eyes wide open than dig your head in the sand.
10: I'm ready to calculate. 89. That's a good score.
7: The average score is 60 out of 100. The index was developed in tandem with John Hancock, a life insurance company that has introduced a new longevity initiative aimed at helping customers live longer, healthier lives. CEO Brooks Tingle says taking the quiz made him realize his own thinking needed to shift.
11: People make decisions about where they're going to move in quote-unquote retirement that for me might have been driven by how good's the fishing or something. Well, should I be thinking about the quality of healthcare? And then am I going to have friends down there? So I think just the general lack of preparedness struck me.
7: Answering all these questions about life transitions, community, care, and home life can help reveal both challenges and opportunities of the decades ahead. Laura Karstensen directs the Stanford Center on Longevity.
12: We really need to think about how we build societies where the majority of people can arrive at very old age, happy, engaged, and satisfied with their lives.
7: Aging brings unpredictability, of course, but planning for the foreseeable future can help people adapt and hopefully thrive for decades to come. Allison Aubrey, NPR News.
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0: 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I'm Leila Fadel.
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14: Good morning. It's 7:59 on this Monday, May 4th. And the temperature at 65 degrees. Clouds will stay in the area for a while. Partly sunny today with a high of 83 and then mostly cloudy tonight. Overnight low temperature 65. In traffic, some congestion on I-10 west around Lee Trevino as usual. Traffic is moving steady on Loop 375. You'll find a bit of congestion right around Yarborough on Loop 375, south of I-10, up near Montana at Loop 375 northbound. Some heavy traffic as well. No incidents on the Patriot Freeway. 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
1: Good morning. A U.S. task force is telling stranded ships about a new path to get out of the Strait of Hormuz. Two U.S. flagged merchant ships have made it through. How will Iran respond? It's Morning Edition from NPR News. What are the odds that Republicans keep control of the Senate? I'm Michelle Martin.
0: And I'm Leila Fadel. We run down the four races that Democrats are hoping to flip in their favor and where Republicans are looking to pick up seats. Also, a trial begins today deciding whether Meta violated New Mexico's public nuisance law, and the co-creator of Adolescence on his new adaptation of Lord of the Flies. It's Monday, May 4th. On this day in 1891, a Pennsylvania school superintendent launched Bird Day. He suggested children recite bird facts and proverbs. The news is next.
15: Live from NPR News in Washington, I'm Corva Coleman. The Defense Department says that U.S. Navy-guided missile destroyers have transited the Strait of Hormuz and are now operating in the Persian Gulf. It says two U.S.-flagged merchant vessels have also successfully transited the strait and are on their way. President Trump said the U.S. would do this as part of an effort called Project Freedom. Iran has threatened to attack military ships operating in the strait. Earlier today, the U.S. military denied Iranian claims that it had hit a U.S. Navy ship. Meanwhile, Iran is reviewing a U.S. response to its proposal to end the war. That's according to Iran's foreign ministry. Iran submitted its peace plan on Friday. Duri Buskerin has more.
16: Iranian Foreign Ministry spokesperson Esmail Baghaei told Iran state media that Iran's proposal focuses entirely on ending the war in Iran and Lebanon. He said it did not include anything related to nuclear negotiations, a key demand from Washington. On Friday, President Trump said he wasn't satisfied with the peace plan submitted by Iran. For NPR News, I'm Derry Buskerin in Istanbul.
15: Stocks open mixed this morning as tension in the Strait of Hormuz keeps oil prices high. NPR's Scott Horsley reports the Dow Jones Industrial Average slipped about 200 points in early trading.
17: President Trump's promise that the U.S. would guide ships past the strait has so far failed to break the logjam in the area. Crude oil prices are up, and so are retail gasoline prices. AAA says the average price of regular gas now tops $4.45 a gallon. That's up 34 cents in the last week. OPEC and its allies are promising to boost production next month, but the move is largely symbolic, so long as tanker traffic near Iran remains stalled. Investors bid up the price of eBay shares after GameStop offered to buy the company for $56 billion. GameStop's market value is a fraction of eBay's, raising questions about whether the one-time meme stock can pull off the transaction. Scott Horsley, NPR News, Washington.
15: A judge in New Mexico will open the second phase of a trial against social media platform Meta today. New Mexico officials want changes such as age verification for users and limits to how long children can use the app. Daniel Prokop is with Source New Mexico, an affiliate of the nonprofit State's Newsroom.
18: Meta told us that if the judge sides with the New Mexico Department of Justice, they think that it's technically impractical, impossible for any company to meet, and said that they may pull out fully from New Mexico. On the other hand, the New Mexico Department of Justice has said this could change how fundamentally Meta operates for children, and that said that other states could be watching this case to see if their own concerns with the platform are changed in courts.
15: Daniel Prokop reporting. You're listening to NPR News. The Pentagon says that two U.S. service members are missing in Western Africa. They were participating in training exercises in southern Morocco. Defense Department officials say that a large search for the missing service members is now underway. Another investigation is underway after a United Airlines jet struck a light pole and a tractor trailer on the New Jersey Turnpike yesterday. The plane was landing at Newark Liberty International Airport in New Jersey. As Bruce Kahnweiser reports, nobody was seriously injured.
19: United Flight 169 took off from Venice, Italy, and had an uneventful flight until a few seconds before touching down in New Jersey. The plane struck a streetlight and also hit the cab of a tractor trailer, injuring the driver. None of the 230 passengers and crew members aboard the 767 Boeing jet was hurt. United said the crew has been suspended pending investigations. The Federal Aviation Administration and the National Transportation Safety Board are investigating the incident. A preliminary report is expected within a month. For NPR News, I'm Bruce Kahnweiser.
15: Three states say they have a new proposal to share water from the Colorado River. This proposal would shore up dangerously low reservoirs while a long-term plan is worked out. The three states are Nevada, California, and Arizona, with Arizona taking the biggest water cut. The saved water would stay in Lake Mead, the biggest reservoir in the U.S. This is NPR.
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1: Mahler's Fourth Symphony is a cherished outlier in the composer's catalog, his most purely delightful work, ending with a song about a child's vision of heaven. On the next Chicago Symphony Orchestra program, Susanna Melki conducts Mahler's Fourth, next time with the CSO. I'm Lisa Simeone.
2: Monday evenings at 8 p.m., it's the Chicago Symphony Orchestra on KTEP. And we do have some heavy traffic, Loop 375 at Asarco this morning, and seems to be eastbound traffic. It's going to be partly sunny today, 83 degrees for a high, a bit breezy at times with 28-mile-per-hour gusts, 26 miles per hour this evening, mostly cloudy this evening, down to 65 degrees. 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
3: It's Morning Edition from NPR News. I'm Leila Fadel.
4: And I'm Michelle Martin. Good morning. The U.S. military says this morning that it has guided two American-flagged merchant vessels through the Strait of Hormuz. President Trump says he's aiming to free hundreds of ships and their crews who've been stuck in the waterway since the start of the U.S.-Israeli war with Iran. A U.S. task force is asking ships to reroute through Omani waters. In a few minutes, we'll hear from a senior Treasury official who helped design sanctions against Iran about this latest operation and how Iran is weathering the U.S. blockade. Meanwhile, Trump says he's also reviewing a new offer from Iran, and he's left the option of war on the table. Here he is talking to reporters on Friday.
5: I mean, do we want to go and just blast the hell out of him and finish him forever, or do we want to try and make a deal? I mean, those are the options.
6: Do you want to go blast the hell out of him
5: and finish him forever? On a human basis, I prefer not, but that's the option.
3: We have NPR senior political correspondent Mara Liasson here to try to make sense of where things stand today with the war. Good morning, Mara.
7: Good morning.
3: Okay, let's start with Sunday's announcement. What more do we know about how the president plans to safely escort ships through the strait?
7: Well, we don't know a whole lot. Donald Trump has described this as a humanitarian mission to help ships that are stuck in the strait and running low on supplies. U.S. Central Command says it will involve guided missile destroyers, more than 100 aircraft, 15,000 service members. But this is not so much an escort service, a military escort, rather than it's to guide them. In other words, to show them where the safe routes are without sea mines. Iran says the whole thing violates the ceasefire.
3: Now, President Trump also said he is reviewing a new offer from Iran. What do we know about that?
7: We don't know much about that either. Donald Trump says he's been briefed on the concept of a deal, but that the Iranians are going to give him the exact wording soon. As we heard earlier, he is saying that the war is officially terminated, but he's not ruling out future military action. The war is at a stalemate. It's been that way for some time. The bombing of Iran did not cause Iran to renege on their nuclear ambitions, and they seem to have attained a new power that they didn't have or didn't use before the war began, and that's control of the Strait of Hormuz. There is a U.S. blockade, but the Revolutionary Guard still controls the waterway, so those are like two different blockades. And unless the strait is opened, gas prices will not go down around the world, but in particular in the United States, where gas continues to be over $4 a gallon.
3: How much is that economic impact weighing on Trump at this point?
7: Well, it is weighing on him politically. The new Washington Post poll shows that his approval rating on the economy is 34%. That's very low. His approval ratings are down across the board. And there are more and more Republicans in Congress that want this war to end.
3: And where do things stand with seeking approval from Congress?
7: Well, Congress is on recess this week. That gives lawmakers a bit of a break. But the War Powers Act gives the president a 60-day deadline to seek congressional approval for military hostilities. That's why the president has told Congress that hostilities have officially been terminated. Hostilities began on February 28th. So what he's doing is trying to give himself another 60 days before he has to seek congressional approval. So he's trying to reset the clock.
3: That's NPR's Mara Liasson. Thank you so much, Mara.
7: You're welcome.
4: Has the U.S. blockade inflicted the kind of economic pain on Iran that the Trump administration envisioned? We're going to ask Miad Maliki. He was a senior official at the U.S. Treasury Department who designed and helped implement sanctions against Iran and its proxies in the past. He is now a senior fellow at the Foundation for Defense of Democracies. That's an organization that has close ties to the U.S. and Israeli national security establishments. For transparency, we want to tell you that over the weekend, White House spokeswoman Olivia Wales confirmed that a former member of the foundation's lobbying arm has joined.

0: the U.S. negotiating team. With that being said, Mr. Malecki, welcome. Thanks so much for joining us.
1: Thanks for having me.
0: So let me just start with President Trump posted on social media that, as Amara just told us, starting today, the U.S. will guide ships through the Strait of Hormuz. Initial thoughts about that?
1: You know, I think the announcement really matters as a signal to markets, to our allies, and also to Tehran that the U.S. administration intends to reestablish free transit. But this is just a signal. The details of the plan are not really clear yet. And, you know, the key here is the idea, the plan that we're hearing about is that for the U.S. Navy to guide and not escort commercial vessels. I mean, that might change as Iran might resuming attacks against tankers in the Persian Gulf.
0: So let's go to the reason that we called you. It's been a few weeks since the U.S. imposed a blockade on Iran. What's your sense of the evidence of whether it is or isn't working?
1: Sure. I mean, the blockade has imposed severe economic pressure. This is the most significant pressure Iran has faced in its modern history. It cuts off as much as about $435 million a day in trade. That's import and export through seaborne, through Persian Gulf. Inflation, had already exceeded 70% pre-war, and the rial, Iran's currency, has collapsed. Food prices are up dramatically, and I keep hearing that they're increasing every day. Now, on top of that, the important factor here to look at is that the regime has imposed one of the most sweeping internet shutdowns that we've ever seen anywhere in the world, costing tens of millions of dollars a day in additional economic damage. The regime's own numbers are about $35 to $50 million a day. So the fact that they're willing to impose that extra pain on their own population tells you something. I mean, they're more afraid of what their people might do with internet access than they are of the blockade itself. The blackout, I don't think, is a defensive security measure. It's really just the regime admitting that it's lost legitimacy with Iranians. So the numbers are very clear. The blockade is working. And here's what everyone needs to understand, and I'm sure a lot of people, folks who were in the government like me, they know that the Iranian regime operates under pressure in a very unique way. They have a very practiced playbook. They drag out negotiations. They make public statements of defiance, use back channels yet to keep negotiations alive, and just long enough to buy time and wait for the political winds in Washington to shift, wait for the American public to lose interest, and wait for the new administration to come in and offer something that both sides can call a win. What they've done this time around is they created this situation that the blockade is not really letting them play that game again. So they're stuck and they don't have a way out of it.
0: Look, on the other hand, the closure of the strait has trapped oil and fertilizer and a lot of other products in the Persian Gulf, driving up prices worldwide. If Iran continues its blockade, can the U.S. persist as well? Because this is a democracy and, elected officials here are expected to respond to what their constituents are telling them.
1: That's a billion-dollar question. I think that's exactly what the Iranian regime is banking on, the pressure here domestically to really put an end to the blockade and give Iranian regime a lifeline. And the reality is that if this is not addressed right now, we're going to have to deal with this again. As long as they exist and they have that control over the Strait of Hormuz, we're going to have to deal with this again.
0: I understand your point, but I'm asking you right now, who has the greater pain tolerance?
1: I think we can still keep going for maybe a couple more weeks or a couple months. But what I can tell you is the Iranian regime is facing really a crisis domestically. They're definitely under way more pressure than any other economies in the world right now.
0: Okay. That is Meir Malecki. He's a former senior treasury official. He's now a senior fellow at the Foundation for Defense of Democracies. Mr. Malecki, thanks so much for joining us.
1: Thanks for having me.
2: Alabama's legislature meets today in a special session to redraw its congressional maps. This is in response to last week's Supreme Court decision that gutted the Voting Rights Act. Troy Public Radio's Kyle Gassett went to Selma, Alabama, the site of a historic protest that propelled the passage of the Voting Rights Act.
3: In March of 1965, black protesters crossed the Edmund Pettus Bridge in Selma on their way to the state capitol to protest unfair voting laws. On the bridge, they were beaten by Alabama state troopers. The day became known as Bloody Sunday. Today, people from all over the world visit the bridge. Some of them buy t-shirts and books from Columbus Mitchell, who says last week's ruling was a setback.
4: And it's really sad, but Dr. King said the moral arc of the universe is long, but it bends towards justice. But that means we got to help bend it, though. It's not going to bend itself.
3: Otis Dion Culliver is senior pastor of the historic Tabernacle Baptist Church. On Sunday morning, he spoke at length to his congregation about the ruling and preserving the hard-fought gains of the civil rights movement.
5: So I think this little obscure, small place that has its own issues has the ability to confront this moment and bring more clarity again to the conscience of our nation.
3: In 2023, the Supreme Court ruled that Alabama's congressional maps violated Section 2 of the Voting Rights Act and diluted the power of black residents, who number more than a quarter of the state's population. The following year, voters in a new district elected Congressman Shamari Figures, who joined Congresswoman Terry Sewell, as Alabama's only two black and Democratic representatives in the U.S. House. Now, minority voting rights groups fear Figures and Sewell could both lose their seats if new maps are drawn. Kirk D. Carrington was one of the original 1965 marchers. He says voters like him across the country should be ready for a fight.
6: It's going to be hard to go back. Matter of fact, we ain't going back. We're not going back.
3: Even though lawmakers are drawing new maps, there is one court order still in place that says Alabama has to wait until 2030. But lawmakers have asked a judge to overrule that order in light of the recent Supreme Court decision. For NPR News, I'm Kyle Gassett in Selma, Alabama.

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1: Stardate May 4th. Comet Halley's loss is Earth's gain. As the comet orbits the sun, it sheds a bit of ice and dirt from its surface. That debris spreads out along the comet's path. Earth passes close to that path twice a year. Some of the solid particles ram into our planet, adding a minuscule amount to Earth's mass. For sky watchers, the intersection creates two meteor showers as the comet dust vaporizes in the atmosphere. And one of them is underway now, the Eta Aquarius. The shower's peak lasts for several nights, centered around tomorrow night. At its best, the shower can produce a few dozen meteors per hour. Halley is a chunk of rock and ice about 7 miles in diameter. On average, it orbits the sun once every 76 years, although that period varies by a few years. It's been recorded in Earth's night sky for more than 2,000 years. Edmund Halley linked some of those appearances in 1705, demonstrating that a comet can return to view multiple times. Halley also predicted the comet's next appearance in 1758. When it showed up at the time he forecast, the comet was named in Halley's honor. Over the centuries, the comet's orbit moves away from Earth a bit. Today, we're several million miles from that path. As the orbit shifts away, we pick up less and less of the comet dust. That makes the meteor showers less impressive. So over time, the Eta Aquarius will slowly die out. You can find out how to subscribe to our daily program at stardate.org. I'm Billy Henry.
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2: 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I'm Michelle Martin.
3: I'm Leila Fadel.
4: And I'm A. Martinez. William Golding's 1954 novel, Lord of the Flies, depicted a group of boys who are stranded on an island and their descent into savagery. It's been adapted into several films as the boys debate morality, leadership, and civility versus chaos. Now, the novel is getting its first ever TV adaptation out of Netflix.
5: Look, I'm chief, and I want to be a good chief, but things are breaking up, and I don't understand why. We began well. Is it because you're frightened? Is that it?
4: The series was developed and written by Jack Thorne, who also created and wrote the miniseries Adolescence, which is about a 13-year-old boy who's accused of murdering a girl in his school. Jack Thorne joins us now. Jack, are boys wired toward destruction?
6: No, I don't think they are. But I do think that there are interesting things to explore within masculinity as a prism, and that prism fascinates me, and thankfully with Adolescence and Lord of the Flies, I've got to explore one aspect of it. There are many, many other aspects of it to explore too.
4: Jack, I can only speak from my own experiences as a kid, as a boy, when I was a boy a long time ago. But it's like when you put boys together in a space alone, unsupervised, I mean, I'm not saying things devolve into Lord of the Flies, but things can get pretty rough.
6: They can. And I think the interesting thing about what Golding was writing about was he wasn't writing about boys as a gender, because they're constantly talking about what the grown-ups would be doing, how the grown-ups would behave. And that, I think, elevates it and makes it that sort of specific portrait of damage that really fascinates me.
4: Do you think boys, though, maybe more than girls, reflect how society is around them? I mean, is because of maybe the position that boys are put in, maybe differently than girls?
6: Perhaps. I mean, Yellow Jackets was a fascinating study that sort of looked at Lord of the Flies from the other angle and,
4: yeah.
6: and sort of asked what would happen if a group of girls were stranded together. And the response they created, the fiction they created out of that was just as interesting. And watching, my son is 10 years old. So watching him in the playground, it's also interesting that sophistication comes slightly later for boys. When I watch the girls in the playground, they're in groups, they're talking, they're discussing things. When I watch the boys in the playground, they're working out how fast they can run into a concrete post without knocking themselves out. You know, it's so interesting, isn't it?
4: There is a scene early on in episode one of Lord of the Flies. This is where the eventual leader, Ralph, he meets the boy who will become really his friend and his right hand.
5: What do I call you? I don't care what you call me. As long as you don't call me with day, you still call me.
3: What was that?
5: Promise you won't laugh.
3: Yes.
5: Piggy.
3: Oh my. Piggy? Piggy?
5: Ralph, you say
3: it is a funny name, though.
5: Not that funny.
4: Jack, I knew what was going to happen. I knew when he was going to reveal to Ralph what his name was, what they used to call me. I was screaming at the screen, please don't do it, please don't do it. Because, yeah. as I mentioned before, as a former boy myself, I know that to another boy, you don't reveal anything that won't be used against you later. And eventually, Ralph does betray Piggy by saying his name to the whole group.
6: Yeah, it's one of the things I love most about the book, that this Ralph is set up to be the hero, but Ralph also is capable of doing damage to others. And that first betrayal is so crucial to how you see Ralph, and Ralph sort of learns humanity from Piggy.
4: There have been several adaptations of William Golding's book. Why adapt this now for 2026?
6: I think there's something about the vocabulary of television, which is perfect for the telling of this story. TV works in chapters. You know, episodes are chapters of a story. And the thing that we pitched to the estate of Golding's was you follow the story through four different pairs of eyes. Piggy's eyes, then Jack's eyes, then Simon's eyes, then Ralph's eyes. And by seeing it through their eyes, you just get more of a sense of who the boys are.
4: I am 100% Piggy, just not as smart as Piggy is.
6: I would also say I'm 100% Simon, but not as nice or as gentle or as clever as Simon is. So yes, I hear you.
4: Just for the people who don't know, tell us exactly who Simon is.
6: So Simon is sort of the outsider on the island. He's part of the choir. So there's two sort of big groups on the island. The first is Jack's group, which is the choir. And the second is Ralph's group, which is the other kids. But both sides treat him as this sort of other, this other figure, this person that they don't quite understand. And when I was a kid, that was what I felt like. I felt like whatever I said, no one quite understood what I meant. And when I read it as an 11-year-old, it's weird. It was the first time in literature I'd encountered someone that felt like me. And that just did a huge amount to the inside of my brain.
4: Why do you think this story has stuck with people for so long? And really, it doesn't get old. It doesn't get stale.
6: I've read this book a remarkable number of times. And each time I've read it, I've taken something else from it. When I was 11 and I read the book, I hated Jack. I hated him with my whole soul. I knew who he was on the playground. I knew he didn't like me. I knew he made my life bad.
7: You little uns. You're all crybabies. You, especially you. You know, Huns build or help. You just get worked up about nothing.
6: I read it again in my 20s and I went, Golding's writing this with a little bit more than I was expecting. And then I read it in my 30s and I went, I can see Jack and I care for him. And I think Golding has actually written him with tenderness. It's those books that you can read again and again and again that people talk about endlessly as a result, because it's not one where you go, oh, it's about this, it's that. It's actually a book where there's lots of different ways that you can interpret what Golding did. And I hope in the show too, that we don't give easy answers. Rather, we pose delicious questions that lead to those conversations on the couch with your parents or your friends.
4: Jack Thorne adapted Lord of the Flies into a new 4-part television series now streaming on Netflix. Jack, thank you very much.
6: Thank you so much for having me on. It means a huge amount. I love NPR.

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4: There are many brilliant locations for a jazz festival. 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
4: 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I'm Christian McBride. 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
6: Live from NPR News in Washington, I'm Dave Mattingly. U.S. Navy guided missile destroyers and at least two American-flagged commercial ships have moved through the Strait of Hormuz. That's according to U.S. Central Command. CENTCOM says the destroyers are helping to guide commercial ship traffic in the narrow waterway at President Trump's direction. That's despite Iran warning American military vessels to stay out of the strait. CENTCOM is denying Iran's claim that it struck a U.S. naval ship in the strait with two missiles. The National Transportation Safety Board and the FAA are investigating after a United Airlines jet struck a light pole and a tractor trailer on the New Jersey Turnpike yesterday as it was landing in Newark. None of the more than 200 people aboard the flight from Venice, Italy, was injured. The truck driver suffered minor injuries. The first of 1,500 beagles from a Wisconsin research farm are being moved to shelters ahead of their planned adoptions. Celine Milcarrick is with Paws Chicago. Her shelter took in 25 of the dogs.
7: These dogs have never been in a home, and so we want to make sure that they are set up with everything that they need in order to trust human kindness and really get the chance to just be dogs.
6: That biomedical research facility recently gave up the animals. This is NPR News from Washington. Lawmakers in Alabama are being called into special session today in Montgomery to start redrawing the state's congressional map. It follows last week's ruling by the U.S. Supreme Court that weakened a key provision of the Voting Rights Act. Kyle Gassett with Troy Public Radio has more.
8: Currently, two of the seven congressional representatives from Alabama are black and are Democrats. They were both elected in 2024 after a Supreme Court decision ruled Alabama had diluted the power of black residents. Now, with last week's decision, Republicans in the red state see an opportunity to draw maps that will favor them. Kirk D. Carrington marched in Selma on Bloody Sunday in 1965 for changes in the law that became the Voting Rights Act.
9: The things that was in the Voting Rights was for the people that was being suppressed. Now you want to come back and repeat history.
8: Alabama joins other southern states that are moving to redraw maps, possibly in time for the upcoming midterm elections. From NPR News, I'm Kyle Gassett in Montgomery, Alabama.
6: Lawmakers in Tennessee will be convening in Nashville tomorrow to look at redrawing their congressional map. Tennessee and Alabama have Republican governors and GOP-controlled legislatures. Stocks on Wall Street are mixed this morning. The Dow is off 67 points. The S&P is up 9. I'm Dave Mattingly in Washington.
3: 8:33 on KTEP. Coming up, NPR's Michelle Martin asks Danielle Prokop of Source New Mexico, a state's newsroom affiliate, about the significance of the second trial between the state of New Mexico and Meta. And coming up next, which U.S. Senate races are the ones to watch this midterm cycle, from most likely to flip to the wild cards. 68 degrees, today's high close to 83. It might be a bit muggy throughout the day. In traffic on I-10, east and westbound, traffic is congested near the downtown area, I-10 westbound. Things have cleared up on the east side, westbound at I-10 and Lee Trevino. It's 8:34.
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10: It's Morning Edition from NPR News. I'm Michelle Martin.
11: And I'm Leila Faldin. Republicans face a challenging political environment in this year's midterms, a difficult economy, a war in Iran, and a president suffering from low approval ratings.
10: Republicans are clinging to a razor-thin majority in the House, and Democrats still have good odds to take control of the lower chamber. But what about the Senate? Do Democrats actually have a chance at flipping it, too?
11: NPR senior political editor and correspondent Domenico Montanaro has a new analysis out on these races, and he joins me now. Good morning, Domenico.
12: Hey, Leila.
11: Okay, so what about it? Can Democrats take control of the Senate?
12: At the outset of this cycle, I would have said that's highly unlikely a year ago. You know, Republicans have a 3-seat majority, which may not sound like a lot, but considering where the competitive seats that are up are, it's a lot of traditionally Republican turf. But with the national environment continuing to sour for President Trump and with some Democratic recruiting wins, it's become at least a possibility.
11: Okay, so what are some of the states you are watching?
12: Well, for Democrats to pull it off, they actually need a net gain of 4 seats because with Trump in the White House, Vice President J.D. Vance would come in to break ties. Democrats see what they call a core 4 states that can get them there. That includes North Carolina, Maine, Ohio, and Alaska. All of those, except for Maine, are states Trump won in 2024. Democrats are already favored in North Carolina because they got a pretty good recruit there in former Governor Roy Cooper. He's off to a good fundraising start. He's leading in the polls. He's up against Trump's former Republican National Committee Chairman, Michael Whatley.
11: Okay, that's North Carolina. What about Maine, Ohio, and Alaska?
12: Well, Maine has a nearly 30-year incumbent in office, Republican Susan Collins. So this isn't the easiest path for Democrats. The current governor, Janet Mills, was a big recruiting win for Democratic leader Chuck Schumer. She was his preferred candidate, but she dropped out of the race last week because she was way behind in the polls and fundraising to Graham Plattner, who's a progressive upstart. He's an oyster farmer and progressive favorite who's never won an elective office. Democrats do have 2 more strong recruits in Ohio and Alaska. Former Senator Sherrod Brown is back in Ohio. He's running against Republican incumbent John Husted. In Alaska, former Congresswoman Mary Peltola is making it a very local race. Her slogan is Fish, Family, Freedom, but she's running against an incumbent Republican in Dan Sullivan in a state Trump won by 13 points. So pardon the pun here, but it might not be so easy for Democrats to reel this one into the boat.
11: So how do Republicans see things?
12: Well, they acknowledge the difficult environment. They point to the history that parties out of power usually pick up a seat or 2 or 3. They're hoping for an improved economic landscape, certainly for states like Ohio and even Iowa, which have been hit hard by tariffs. Ohio's race, by the way, will be set tomorrow after the primary there. But Republicans maintain that at the end of the day, they will retain control, even if it's narrowly. And they point out that they're on offense in some places, too.
11: Like where?
12: Well, at the top of their list is Michigan. They like their candidate there in Mike Rogers, former congressman, cuts a moderate profile. He came up just short in 2024 against then-Congresswoman Alyssa Slotkin. Now he's competing for an open seat with Democrat Gary Peters out of the race. He's retiring. A win there would throw a serious monkey wrench into Democrats' takeover plans. But, they think that places like Georgia and New Hampshire could also be very close in the end for Republicans. So still a lot to be decided here.
11: Domenico, we've also been hearing that left-leaning voters are not exactly thrilled with the Democratic Party. How is that showing up in the campaigns?
12: Well, polls have shown significant unease with the Democratic Party from the kinds of voters who should be voting for them, especially younger, more progressive voters. This divide, though, is mostly simmering below the surface right now this year because the left is pretty unified in their opposition to Trump and his policies. But this is going to become a major theme to watch in 2028.
11: That's NPR senior political editor and correspondent Domenico Montanaro. Thank you, Domenico.
12: You're welcome.
10: Now to New Mexico, where a federal judge will consider whether Meta will have to change how it operates in the state. The state's attorney general sued the company behind Facebook, Instagram, and WhatsApp in 2023. The suit accused Meta of designing addictive social media products that also fail to protect children from sexual exploitation. For more about this case and its implications, we've called reporter Danielle Prokop. She's with Source New Mexico. That's an affiliate of the nonprofit State's Newsroom. Danielle, good morning. Thanks for joining us.
13: Thanks for having me.
10: So we covered the first phase of this case in March, where a jury ordered Meta to pay the state $375 million for failing to protect young users from child predators. What is this part about?
13: Absolutely. This is a bench trial where a judge rather than a jury is going to determine our outcome. And that's used when the case has a complex or technical issue, such as the case with New Mexico versus Meta. They're all returning to Santa Fe courthouse later today for this 3-week public nuisance trial, where New Mexico is going to argue over the changes that the AG wants to order to make Meta change how Facebook, Instagram, and WhatsApp operate in New Mexico.
10: Can you give us a sense of what the arguments that you expect on each side?
13: Absolutely. So that's going to include the New Mexico Department of Justice's changes, which is going to ask for age verification for New Mexico users, prohibiting this end-to-end encryption for people under 18 in messages, capping the use of the apps to 90 hours per month for younger users, and limiting engagement boosting features like infinite scroll and autoplay, in addition to requiring Meta to detect 99% of all new child sexual abuse material. Now, Meta has argued that they've worked to make the platform safer, that New Mexico has no authority to implement these requested changes, and it could violate free speech on the platforms.
10: Hmm. So what is at stake for Meta and also for New Mexico, for that matter?
13: Yeah, well, last week, Meta told us that if the judge sides with the New Mexico Department of Justice, they think that it's technically impractical, impossible for any company to meet, and said that they may pull out fully from New Mexico. Mm. On the other hand, the New Mexico Department of Justice has said this could change how fundamentally Meta operates for children, and that said that other states could be watching this case to see if their own concerns to Meta, if their own concerns for the platform are changed in courts.
10: Oh, interesting. I was going to ask about that. If there are implications for other states who also have these kinds of complaints. Meta, as you just noted, has threatened to stop operating in New Mexico if it loses. Like, what would that look like?
13: They've said they can pull the plug entirely, right? That there would no longer be a Facebook, an Instagram, and a WhatsApp in New Mexico. You know, the attorney general has called that a PR stunt last week and has said that instead that the company can be working to make these apps safer for children instead of pulling out entirely.
10: And before you go, is the public weighing in at all? Are they being heard in any way? And if so, how?
13: You know, we didn't really see any public demonstrations outside of the trial on this case, and so we're not really anticipating that at this time.
10: Okay, that's Danielle Prokop with Source New Mexico. That's an affiliate of the nonprofit State's Newsroom. Danielle, thank you.
13: Thank you.

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1: 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Heavy traffic near the downtown area, I-10 west at Brown. Also, disabled vehicle, I-10 west at Kansas. And also, I-10 east at Piedras. West side traffic is steady. Keep an eye out for those lane closures. No incidents on the Patriot Freeway. On our way to a high close to 83 and then down to 65 degrees overnight. More clouds in our forecast throughout the week. By Wednesday, mostly sunny with a high of 77. KTEP News in depth up next.
2: 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Lauren Mazel will conduct the New York Philharmonic.
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6: Good morning, I'm Leila Faldin. If you had a question in the mid-90s, a British butler would try to answer it for you online. Ask Jeeves was one of the search engines of the early web, and after nearly 30 years, it has officially shut down. You could ask full questions the way you would to a real person. This was decades before millions of people turned to chatbots with questions like that. As P.G. Woodhouse might say, much obliged, Jeeves. It's Morning Edition.
7: This is KTEP News in Depth. I'm Sam Cassiano. The two sold-out BTS shows this past weekend are expected to generate at least $75 million in El Paso. That's according to reporting from El Paso, Inc. People who traveled to the city for the concert spent money on hotels, restaurants, and shopping. And as KTEP's Angela Kucherga reports, both local fans and out-of-town visitors bought lots of BTS merchandise.
8: A day before fans lined up to enter the Sun Bowl for the BTS concert, they lined up to buy the superband's merchandise near the venue. Olivia Natera is here with her sister and father.
9: I bought a nice gray hoodie, has all the cities on the back that they're touring in, and then it has the BTS World Tour Adidas.
8: That's really nice. How much was it?
9: It was $150.
8: The North American tour includes 11 cities. El Paso is only one of two stops in Texas. Ben Natera says his daughters wanted the special BTS El Paso t-shirt.
10: Yeah, they were sold out of the one that everybody wants is the city one, though the red one at the end. That's the one that goes the fastest.
8: Many popular items sold out early, or there were only limited sizes. Staff said there would be more available during the concerts. Natera's wife and their three girls had tickets to Saturday's performance. Add to that the spending on merch and...
10: That's going to hurt a little bit, but like I said, it's well worth it. It's a once-in-a-lifetime thing, so that's the way I see it.
8: And look at those smiles.
10: Oh, I know, yeah.
8: There were plenty of people who traveled to El Paso who also paid for airfare, hotels, and food, as well as other costs. Widya Ariati is a self-described super fan from Houston. She's been to six concerts and had tickets to both nights BTS performed in El Paso.
11: Six and with this eight, and then I will get another in Arlington and also LA, so yeah, everywhere.
8: El Paso's border location also attracted lots of fans from Mexico. Jimena Martinez lives in Mexico City. When shows there quickly sold out, her mother surprised her by buying tickets for BTS in El Paso.
12: Oh, you're going with your, like, with your aunt and with me to the BTS concert, and all of that you stayed for, you can spend it there. And I was like so happy, so stoked, yeah.
8: Happy to be here in El Paso, she saved up for 3 months and was now ready to spend that money on BTS merchandise. It's all about capturing a moment. The experience of seeing her favorite band in her hometown brought Fatima Muro to tears.
9: I'm sorry.
8: It's emotional.
9: I mean, I never really thought that I would see them here. They're here.
8: And she will treasure the memory of BTS being here while she enjoys her official jersey, hoodie, and keychain. For KTEP News, I'm Angela Kocherica.
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849, make that 850 on KTEP. The Jazz Exchange continues its Jazz Around Town music series. 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
0: From Marketplace, I'm Sri Benishore. Spirit Airlines says it's almost done refunding customers after it went out of business over the weekend. The airline's demise was both expected, but also unexpected. It's been struggling for years, and it was in its second bankruptcy. But up until Friday, President Trump was talking about finding a way to bail Spirit out. So what happened? Marketplace's Nova Sappho has that.
2: The U.S. government reportedly offered a $500 million rescue to Spirit Airlines, but it came with big strings attached, as much as a 90% stake in the company and priority in getting paid back. Transportation Secretary Sean Duffy over the weekend said current holders of the airline's debt balked.
3: In the end, this was a creditor issue. Again, they have the final say of whether they want to do a deal with the government.
2: Those creditors preferred liquidation to sell Spirit's assets instead of continuing to contend with jet fuel bills that unexpectedly skyrocketed because of the disruptions from the Iran war. Other budget airlines have also reached out to the Trump administration for financial assistance. I'm Nova Sappho for Marketplace.
0: Fewer and fewer working Americans are earning a living wage. Just over half of full-time workers earn enough to provide for themselves and their families. This is down 5 percentage points compared to 4 years ago, and that's from a report from Dave Force and the Living Wage Institute. Marketplace's Kaylee Wells reports.
4: What counts as a living wage depends on how much stuff costs, and right now,
5: the costs of housing, food, childcare, and other essentials are elevated. Energy prices have recently spiked, of course.
4: Jason Rollin with Dayforce says, meanwhile, wages have been going up, just not as fast as costs.
5: Job growth has recently slowed and millions of workers haven't seen a meaningful improvement in their financial situation.
4: The report shows familiar demographic gaps. Women are less likely to earn a living wage than men, hourly workers less likely than salaried workers, Black and Latino workers less likely than white and Asian workers. And all of those gaps got wider in 2025.
6: Certain workers are always more vulnerable when the economy drops in any kind of way.
4: Saba Wahid is director of the UCLA Labor Center.
6: When there's an unemployment bump, you often see Black workers to experience it harder first and so on.
4: Wahid says one way to alleviate wage gaps is to elevate the lowest wages. The federal minimum wage, she points out, hasn't increased since 2009. I'm Kaylee Wells for Marketplace.
0: All right, let's do the numbers. The Dow is down 147 points. That's 0.3%. The S&P 500 is up 0.2%. The NASDAQ is up 0.3%.
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0: Tesla, specifically Tesla's CEO Elon Musk, has long made big promises about self-driving robo-taxis. At one point, Musk said half the population of the U.S. would have access to them by the end of last year. In Tesla's earnings call last week, that ambition was whittled down to a dozen or so states by the end of this year. And the reality right now is even more modest than that. You're much more likely to see a robo-taxi from competitor Waymo than you are from Tesla. Joining us to talk about Tesla's elusive robo-taxi rollout is Kirsten Korosek, transportation editor at TechCrunch. Good morning.
7: Morning.
0: How widespread are Tesla's driverless vehicles right now?
7: Not widespread at all. They are in Austin, and there are a little bit more than a dozen that are considered to be actively in service. And they did just roll out in Dallas and Houston. But those two, you really need to put a little asterisk next to, because as far as I can see on my end, it's incredibly limited. Just a couple of vehicles in both of these cities.
0: What has made the general rollout of driverless taxis slower than some people might have expected or hoped?
7: There's a number of reasons why. There's the technical reasons, right? And then there's the regulatory hoops that all of these companies have had to jump through. And then there's the hard part of just operating these things.
0: What is the biggest technical hurdle still remaining, do you think?
7: When I've talked to engineers, they sort of sum it up as, you know, we've solved 99.999% of quote unquote full self-driving. And it's that very last fraction in which sometimes the vehicle doesn't operate as it should. There's also, I think, just this interesting phenomenon about how, you know, we accept as a society people dying in car crashes, around 45,000 or so a year. But I think that the level of acceptance of a single autonomous vehicle potentially, you know, killing someone or being involved in a fatal car crash or even injuring someone is very, very low. And so the bar is high.
0: How big is the regulatory hurdle facing these companies?
7: It's dependent on the state. So if you're in the state of California and you want to operate a robo-taxi service, you have to go through two agencies and have multiple different permits. You want to do that in Arizona? It's a very different process and much faster. If we get a federal framework, I think that could be very helpful and actually encourage the disbursement of this technology in a more clear way. But right now you see these pockets or heavy hubs of activity.
0: Do you see a future where autonomous vehicles are commonplace and everywhere?
7: I think that in certain cities, it will absolutely be everywhere. But are we going to see robo-taxis in middle America or in smaller towns? I don't think so. Certainly not anytime soon.
0: Kirsten Korosek, transportation editor at TechCrunch. Thank you so much.
7: Thank you.
0: And just last week, Tesla added 5 more so-called unsupervised robo-taxis to its fleet in Texas. In New York, I'm Sabri Benishore with the Marketplace Morning Report. 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
8: 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A musical marriage proposal by Howard Hanson on the next Performance Today from APM.
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10: There are many brilliant locations for a jazz festival. Why not put one on Laput Island in Croatia?
11: You're surrounded by nature, by stars, by palm trees, the sea, and the smell of salt in the air and the sound of music.
10: That's where we head next time on Jazz Night in America. I'm Christian McBride. 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
12: A cloud of confusion over rulings involving THC and smokable hemp in Texas. What's legal, what's not, and why now? That story and more today on the Texas Standard.
13: Texas Standard is a production of KUT Austin, KERA North Texas, Houston Public Media, and Texas Public Radio in San Antonio.
12: I'm David Brown. In this midterm election year, a test of efforts to expand legal protections and access to voting for Texans with visual impairments. Why researchers say barriers are still common. Thousands nationwide exonerated as laws banning junk science take hold. But in Texas, the state's top criminal court has blocked defendants from using the state's junk science law to get a new trial. We'll hear what's going on. And new developments in the Strait of Hormuz. Any signs of relief for Texans feeling the pinch at the pumps? All those stories and then some today on the Texas Standard.
14: Live from NPR News in Washington, I'm Corva Coleman. The Defense Department says that U.S. Navy-guided missile destroyers have transited the Strait of Hormuz and are now operating in the Persian Gulf. It says 2 U.S.-flagged merchant vessels have also successfully moved through the strait. President Trump said the U.S. would do this as part of an effort called Project Freedom. Iran has threatened to attack military ships operating in the strait. Meanwhile, Pakistan's foreign ministry says the U.S. has flown 22 crew members of a seized Iranian container ship to Pakistan. NPR's Dia Hadid reports.
15: Pakistan's foreign ministry spokesperson, Taher Andrabi, says the 22 crew members will be handed over to Iranian authorities. He says their container will be backloaded to Pakistani waters and returned to its owners. Andrabi says this is being coordinated, quote, in tandem with the support of American and Iranian officials. The U.S. and Iran have both been trying to assert control over the strait, a key shipping route for oil, gas, and fertilizer. Dia Hadid, NPR News.
14: Republicans control Congress, but depending on many factors, they may face election challenges in the midterms. The GOP holds the House by the narrowest of margins. Democrats say they will aim to win control of that chamber, and they have their sights on the U.S. Senate as well. But NPR's Domenico Montanaro says taking control of the Senate may be difficult.
16: But Republicans maintain that at the end of the day, they will retain control, even if it's narrowly, and they point out that they're on offense in some places too. But at the top of their list is Michigan. A win there would throw a serious monkey wrench into Democrats' takeover plans, but they think that places like Georgia and New Hampshire could also be very close in the end for Republicans.
14: NPR's Domenico Montanaro reporting. A new analysis finds roughly half of all states in the U.S., there are candidates running for office who have previously denied election results. NPR's Miles Parks reports these candidates are seeking positions that will have a direct role in certifying future elections.
17: A few years ago, most people didn't know and frankly probably didn't care who their state secretary of state was. But 2020 changed that. Republican Brad Raffensperger in Georgia declined President Trump's request to find votes. In Michigan, Democrat Jocelyn Benson had armed protesters visit her home. Those two states are now among the dozens this year that are electing new secretaries of state and governors. And a new analysis from the nonprofit States United Action finds that many of those races will feature candidates who have denied election results in the past. In 23 states, including five presidential swing states, candidates who have denied election results are running for offices that will have a direct role in certifying future elections. Miles Parks, NPR News, Washington.
14: The Supreme Court has restored broad access to the abortion pill mifepristone. It overturns a lower court order that had blocked it temporarily. This is NPR News. The Pentagon says two U.S. service members are missing in Western Africa. They were participating in training exercises in Morocco. Defense Department officials say a large search is underway. The Performers Union, SAG-AFTRA, and Hollywood studio producers have reached a tentative new contract. NPR's Mandalit Del Barco reports it still needs approval.
18: SAG-AFTRA and the Alliance of Motion Picture and Television Producers didn't give details about the tentative contract, but they say it will cover performances in films, scripted primetime TV, streaming shows, and new media. The union's national board is set to meet in the coming days to review the terms before union members vote on whether to ratify it. The new contract is expected to cover the next 4 years and comes after a hard-won 3-year contract in 2023. That's when union members went on strike for months before negotiators hashed out terms for protections against AI and other sticking points. The new contract may expand on those issues, and it was struck a month after the Producers Alliance made a new contract with the Writers Guild of America, which was also on strike 3 years ago. Mandalit Del Barco, NPR News.
14: Many NPR employees are members of SAG-AFTRA, but under a different contract. The World Health Organization says a suspected hantavirus outbreak on a cruise ship in the Atlantic has killed 3 people and sickened 3 others. The UN Health Agency told the Associated Press an investigation was ongoing. One of the patients has been moved to intensive care in South Africa. Other people are being evacuated from the ship. 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
20: 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Some heavy traffic near the downtown area this morning. It seems to be westbound. It's 70 degrees. No matter where you are, it's Texas Standard Time on this fourth day of May, 2026. I'm David Brown. How does that old song go? Give me a T for Texas, T for THC? No, it doesn't. But, of course, there's plenty of smoke around what's legal and what isn't right now in Texas when it comes to that psychoactive ingredient in marijuana and in small amounts in hemp plants. Even the courts are sending mixed signals on it. In one case, a Travis County judge has ruled that

0: sending mixed signals on it. In one case, a Travis County judge has ruled that smokable hemp, things like flower and pre-rolls, can stay on store shelves for now, blocking new state rules that would have effectively banned most of these products. However, there is a separate decision the Texas Supreme Court is siding with regulators, allowing the state to classify Delta THC as an illegal controlled substance and lifting a pause that had been protecting retailers. So at the same time, one part of the market seems to be getting temporary protection while another is facing renewed legal risk. But if you step back, you might see something else emerging from the fog. This is really a kind of fight over who sets the rules, lawmakers or state agencies, and just how far those agencies can go in redefining what counts as legal hemp. Stir in these latest rulings, and for businesses and consumers, well, the ground seems to be shifting in real time. For more on where things actually stand and where this is headed next, we turn to Nathan Bernier, who's been tracking this story for our home station, KUT News in Austin. Nathan, welcome.
1: Thanks, David.
0: Help us make sense of this. What is actually legal to buy in Texas right now, and what's in jeopardy?
1: So you mentioned both cases, seemingly contradictory, but when you take a closer look, these rulings are not contradicting each other. Mm-hmm. So as far as what it means for consumers, nothing really changes right now. Consumers can walk into a hemp shop, THCA flower, and concentrates stay on shelves for now. Mm-hmm. Key phrase being for now. This is not a final ruling on the merits. This temporary injunction essentially preserves the status quo while the lawsuit continues. The state is expected to appeal, so this could move quickly to a higher court. But, you know, unless that injunction is paused or overturned, stores can keep selling THCA products, which I always feel like I need to refresh those unfamiliar.
0: Yeah,
1: THCA,
0: for sure.
1: It's so Delta 9 THC is the main ingredient, psychoactive ingredient in cannabis, and THCA is naturally occurring, but converts to Delta 9 THC when heated or smoked. State law does not regulate THCA. It draws a line, on the cannabis plant and says cannabis with low levels of Delta 9 THC is hemp and higher levels of Delta 9 THC is marijuana. And that's how people are able to purchase legal cannabis in Texas, is because it's low Delta 9, high THCA.
0: Just to be clear, when we talk about the smokables, which this Travis County judge has said it's okay to continue to sell that, what is the Supreme Court then saying, the Texas Supreme Court saying about Delta 8, that crackdown moves ahead?
1: Yes, and I said for consumers, pretty much nothing stays the same with THCA, but things may not stay the same and likely won't stay the same with Delta 8 and other products that are manufactured from CBD, which is another cannabinoid in cannabis. What the Texas Supreme Court said is that they sided with the state. They said the Department of State Health Services Commissioner does have broad authority over the civil schedules of controlled substances. And the court said Texas's 2019 hemp law did not clearly legalize manufactured Delta 8 products made from hemp-derived CBD. So Delta 8 is, as most people know, it comes from cannabis, but it occurs naturally in very low amounts. The court said trace amounts. That's how they characterized it. Mm-hmm. And what they said is naturally occurring trace Delta 8 in hemp is one thing, but products manufactured by converting CBD to contain high concentrations of Delta 8, that's another thing. And so the Supreme Court reversed another temporary injunction that had been in place since 2021. So the word temporary, of course, is relative. That temporary injunction had protected the sales of Delta 8. But, you know, there are other products containing, for example, THCP, which is a very powerful cannabinoid, also manufactured from CBD. You know, a lot of times people say synthesized, but that's, I guess, a little controversial because what does that mean? And it carries a certain baggage with it. But Texas has outlawed synthesized cannabinoids, and the court said essentially this falls into that category, and so they can ban it.
0: I'm just talking about the products here. You see gummies, for example. If you don't know whether these gummies are powered by THC or by Delta 8, how do you know whether what you're purchasing is legal, I guess is the question.
1: No, it's a great question. And this Supreme Court ruling came out Friday. What is the Department of State Health Services going to do? Are they going to start sending out inspectors? Or are they going to send some kind of direction to hemp shops

0: 1st, I would imagine. The new regulations that went into effect March 31st that are being challenged in court, not all of those regulations are being challenged. And among them is our clearer labeling standards. So when you purchase products, they should clearly state which are the cannabinoids in the product and how much is there of those cannabinoids. Mm-hmm. I will say Delta 9 it's so confusing so fast. When it's in the flower, it's limited to 0.3% Delta 9 by dry weight. Now, that standard has been used for gummies as well, which is why you can purchase Delta 9 gummies that have higher concentrations because the gummy weighs a lot. So if as far as consumers are concerned, there is a big anti-Delta 8, anti-derived cannabinoid movement out there among people who are pro-cannabis because they just see these as synthesized drugs when really the natural product is the safest to use in their view. And so that's why you may see a lot more Delta 9 gummies in these stores in this month ahead.
1: As a practical matter, are businesses actually changing what they stock or how they operate?
0: So I reached out to I think there's just a lot of confusion. I think we're going to just have to wait for a little more clarity on that. How soon will these new regulations be enforced? Will businesses have a time to clear their stock? But the Texas Supreme Court has said, state of Texas, you can absolutely ban Delta 8 and treat it as a controlled substance.
1: What's the next shoe to drop here?
0: The next shoe to drop is going to be when is there going to be, well, an appeal of the THCA. I'm just calling it that for shorthand. The hemp businesses are challenging more than just THCA. They're also challenging much higher fees. And by the way, those were put on hold by this temporary injunction as well. So that's the case I'll be watching most closely because the state is very likely to appeal that temporary injunction. Now, the judge in that case, and people observing this may have seen this in the news, set a trial date of July 27th, but that has been described to me as one of the attorneys as simply a placeholder date. You cannot issue a temporary injunction without a trial date. Right. So it's the timeline at this point is very uncertain, but probably the next thing to happen will be the state appealing the temporary injunction.
1: Nathan Bernier covering this story at our home station KUT in Austin. Nathan, big thanks.
0: Thanks for walking through all that with me, David.
1: Past few months, we've been talking about the importance of this midterm election season, but for many Texans with visual impairments, voting can take weeks or be out of reach altogether. Despite legal protections and efforts to improve access, Texas Public Radio's Jackie Velez reports barriers to voting are still common.
2: San Antonio artist Isaac Gutierrez is medically retired due to his vision impairment. Gutierrez ran into problems when Texas changed its rules requiring voters to reapply annually for a mail-in ballot.
3: So when it came time for elections, I couldn't get one. And when I made the attempt to try to get one, it wasn't going to arrive in enough time.
2: Doug Cruz is co-author of the Rutgers University study, Voting Experiences Since HAVA, Perspectives of People with Disabilities. He said individuals with visual disabilities face the biggest problems voting by mail and in person.
4: In 2024, 21% of the people with disabilities who voted at a polling place had some difficulty, and 8% of the people voting by mail with disabilities had some difficulty. The biggest problems are for people with visual impairments, such as this person expressed.
2: Cruz says even though specialized voting machines are provided at polling places, they still present problems for people with visual impairments. San Antonio artist Jenny Salinas is visually impaired and relies on audio voting tools. Salinas says she has never been able to successfully use voting machines required at polling sites because poll workers were unfamiliar with the equipment.
5: So they give me this headset, so I go to the voting booth, plug it in, and it just keeps repeating the same thing to me. Press the keyboard to start. Well, there's no keyboard. As you know, it's a touchscreen. So I'm thinking, this isn't working.
2: Selena says she has to rely on her sister to assist at the voting booth. For many voters with visual impairments, that kind of reliance is common. Researchers say while accommodations exist, many voters still cannot cast a ballot privately and independently, and that changes like easier mail-in voting and better training for poll workers could help as Texans head to the polls twice in May and then in November. I'm Jackie Velez in San Antonio.
1: Audience and engagement editor Wells Dunbar joins us now with a talk of Texas. Hello, Wells.
6: Hi, David. THCA, Delta 8, Delta 9. What is the deal with cannabis in Texas? As we heard at the top of the show, two court decisions are shaping what Texans can and can't buy at hemp shops. One keeping smokable hemp on the shelves for now, while another allows the state to move forward with banning Delta 8 THC, even as legal challenges continue. They're talking about it on r/Texas. The state subreddit, their top comment reads, I'm hoping retailers and users will see success here, but I'm not optimistic. And we're talking about the cannabis confusion on the Talk of Texas this week. We're wondering, have people been following these legal fights over cannabis? And if they use, is using a legal substance important? We want to hear from you, so please record a message at texasstandard.org/talk, and we'll do our best to share those comments on the show later on in the week, because obviously there is a ton to explore here, the legal gray area, the different types, the safety involved. So again, texasstandard.org/talk, leave us a message, and I'll be back with more on this topic later in the program, David.
1: Wells Dunbar, back in about 30 minutes or so. Laws meant to root out so-called junk science in death penalty cases has helped free more than 1,000 people nationwide. But here in Texas, there are some obstacles. We'll talk about that as the Standard continues.
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1: And I'm violinist Julia Legrand. 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
3: It's the Texas Standard. I'm Laura Rice. Our home station KUT's inaugural festival brought thousands out on Saturday for community conversation and live music despite a last-minute venue change. The event was originally set to take place on the UT Austin campus, but was moved after a high-profile disagreement with the university over preparations. Still, the show went on, featuring authors, artists, and leaders, including Representative Michael McCall, a Republican from Austin who will retire at the end of this term. Speaking to The Atlantic's Evan Smith inside the Central Machine Works Brewery, McCall warned his fellow Republicans not to nominate Attorney General Ken Paxton in his Senate race against incumbent Senator John Cornyn.
4: Paxton has way too much liability, too much baggage. John Cornyn is a man of integrity. And so I think that therein lies the difference. I think there's more for the Democrats to hit Paxton on far more than John.
3: Paxton underwent an impeachment trial in 2023, though he was acquitted of allegations of corruption and bribery. Paxton has also sought to keep records related to his divorce from State Senator Angela Paxton sealed from the public. We'll be sharing more highlights from the first ever KUT Festival at texasstandard.org. And you're listening to the Texas Standard. The Texas legislature passed a law in 2013 that's intended to give defendants in death penalty cases the chance to appeal their convictions if so-called junk science was used as evidence in their case. Similar laws across the country have exonerated more than 1,000 people based on discrediting junk science evidence. But in Texas, the state's top criminal court has blocked defendants from using the law to receive a new trial. A current U.S. Supreme Court case could determine whether Texas defendants will be able to use the law in the future. Michelle Pitcher has been writing about this for the Texas Observer. Michelle, welcome back to the Texas Standard.
5: Thank you for having me.
3: What kinds of evidence is the Texas junk science law intended to exclude?
5: In the early part of the 21st century, a lot of our long-used forensic sciences came into question, and we've only seen more questions arising since then. So things like fingerprint analysis, shaken baby syndrome diagnoses, arson investigations, these things that we see on TV in these crime labs that we thought were a lot more foolproof than they actually are. So since DNA testing has come out and allowed us to see kind of definitively where cases went right or wrong, we've seen just so many exonerations based on evidence that was once believed scientific, but now in 2026, we have reason to believe would no longer hold up in court.
3: Well, give us some history of the Texas law and the movement really around the country to get junk science out of death penalty cases.
5: Yeah, so there were a couple cases in Texas that kind of were a tipping point for this law coming into play. For example, there was one man, Neil Hampton Robbins, who was convicted in 1999 after his girlfriend's baby died, after being in his care. Mm-hmm. And he was appealing, and the medical examiner, the assistant medical examiner in his case, after his conviction, changed the cause of death from homicide to undetermined. So that is obviously a huge change, but there were no real ways for Texas law to address that. So Neil Hampton Robbins was appealing, but the courts were reading the laws on the books and saying there's not much we can do because you know, of the ways the laws are written. So they realized that they needed this sort of avenue for people to go down to introduce new or contradicting evidence that they didn't have access to at the time of their trial.
3: So tell us about Charles Flores, who has tried multiple times to use the junk science law to get a new trial.
5: Yeah, Charles Flores was convicted by a Dallas County jury in 1999. And I've actually been covering his case for a podcast that we just recently put out. It's a 6-part series. All the episodes are available. It's called The Unforgotten Riding Shotgun. And the basics of his case were that in 1998, two men had gone to a house in Farmers Branch, robbed the owner, and killed her. So one of these men was identified very quickly, and the other man, the passenger in the car, was harder to pin down. So police used investigative hypnosis on their best witness to try to get more details about who the passenger in this car was. Ultimately, that witness would identify Charles Flores as the passenger, but that's after a very twisty road involving her identification. So that science, the use of investigative hypnosis and her witness testimony, is really at the heart of Charles Flores's appeal here, because it's been argued that that quote-unquote junk science was instrumental in getting Charles Flores convicted of this crime that he says he did not commit.
3: So Flores has petitioned the Supreme Court now to weigh in on his case. What's the status of that appeal?
5: The appeal is pending, so we don't know yet if the court is going to take up the case. His attorneys have filed this petition asking for the Supreme Court to consider it. Several groups have filed these letters in support. So that's psychological experts, defense experts, the magic duo Penn and Teller, have all said that they support the Supreme Court considering whether, whether there is something to this case. But the state has yet to file its reply, and they still have a couple weeks left to do that. So we have some time, some kind of waiting time to see before there's going to be movement on this case.
3: So if the High Court does take the case and maybe even grants Flores' request for a new trial, would that likely change the way the State Court of Criminal Appeals applies the junk science law in other cases?
5: It's hard to see how it couldn't. The courts do tend to be squeamish about making very wide-ranging decisions or decisions that could affect a wide swath of cases. A lot of times they are looking at very, very specific questions. But if the Supreme Court decides that what Charles Flores's attorneys are saying is true, that would call into question the entire way that the Texas Court of Criminal Appeals has been applying this law to cases. So the petition is saying that Texas has these laws on the books, and they're supposed to give people a way to appeal their case based on junk science. But once these cases get to the court isn't using the laws intended. So if the Supreme Court decides that's true, then that would absolutely have to alter the way that the Court of Criminal Appeals is handling these cases.
3: Michelle Pitcher is a staff writer for the Texas Observer, where she wrote about the junk science law. We'll have a link to her reporting and her podcast on this topic at texasstandard.org. Michelle, thanks again.
5: Thank you so much, Laura.
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0: From the Texas Newsroom, I'm Tom Perumian. Voters appear to have approved the largest school bond package in state history. KERA's Bill Zeeble reports Dallas ISD's record plan will build replacement schools and eliminate hundreds of portable classrooms.
1: All four propositions in the district's $6.2 billion bond package are likely to pass, according to unofficial results released Saturday night. It'll pay for everything from new schools and portable classroom replacements to new technology and athletic facility repairs. Dallas ISD trustee Lance Curry says the bond is an investment in students.
2: And this is the city coming together and saying, we want to invest in them. We believe that these young people can be our future.
1: Voters also supported a $376 million bond package in Lancaster ISD and two of three bond propositions in Arlington ISD. I'm Bill Zeeble in Dallas.
0: Congressman Christian Menefee and Al Green are both vying for the same seat in the runoff election for Texas' 18th Congressional District. But Houston Public Media's Andrew Schneider reports the two are on the same page when it comes to backing new voting rights legislation in the wake of the Supreme Court's decision last week to gut a key provision of the Voting Rights Act.
3: Menefee says there's no chance Congress will pass new voting rights legislation as long as Republicans are in charge. He says Democrats need to make it a top priority the next time they return to power.
4: It is going to be incumbent upon us that next time we get the majority, that we do whatever is necessary. I don't care if it means suspending the filibuster. Do whatever we can to make sure that we have fair access to the ballot box so that we can continue this pursuit of a true multiracial, multicultural democracy.
3: Green released multiple statements calling for protests after the Supreme Court's ruling. I'm Andrew Schneider in Houston.
0: A new UT Dallas pre-med class is using the computer game Minecraft to help students pass the test that gets them into medical school. Dr. and Professor Eric Kildebeck says he helped create the program so pre-med students can better grasp lessons that they need to pass the MCAT.
5: Until you're actually there exposed to stuff, you don't really know, because you're not allowed to go into the hospital and care for patients. So we built a virtual hospital in Minecraft. Students can go in, make diagnostic decisions for patients, run lab tests, things like that.
0: He plans to expand Minecraft for pre-med students. Another case of New World screwworm has been detected close to the Texas-Mexico border. The flesh-eating screwworm fly larvae pose a grave threat to the livestock industry. I'm Tom Perumian from the Texas Newsroom.
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7: 33 minutes past the hour, Texas Standard Time. I'm David Brown. We're now deep into a global energy standoff. The Strait of Hormuz, one of the most critical arteries for oil on the planet, effectively shut down for weeks. And the ripple effects are hitting everything from tanker traffic to prices at the pump here in oil-rich Texas. Over the weekend, a new development, Donald Trump says the U.S. will begin helping ships that he describes as trapped in the strait get out. He describes a plan to guide or even escort vessels starting right away. The administration's calling this a humanitarian move to free up commercial traffic, though details are pretty thin. Iran is warning any U.S. involvement could trigger a response. So what does all this mean for global oil flows, for Texas's oil industry, and what Texans are paying at the pump? For that, we're joined by Matt Smith, lead energy analyst at Kepler. Good to catch up with you, Matt.
8: You too, David.
7: As we enter the third month of the Strait of Hormuz being closed, any end in sight?
8: Not really, to be honest. We are just stuck at an impasse here, essentially, where the U.S. believes that it has the leverage because it has the blockade in place there, and it is stopping Iran getting its crude to market, and so it's essentially choking them and looking to make them shut in their oil production and essentially cause them to fold here. The flip side is that Iran still has the Strait of Hormuz essentially closed, and they believe that they have the leverage, and so neither side is willing to give here. And so for all intents and purposes, yeah, we're still at loggerheads.
7: You know, I was taking a look at prices at the pump. I think on the national level, the average is close to $4.50 a gallon. Is that right? I know here in Texas, it's closer to like $3.90.
8: Yeah, exactly. Yeah, so it's close to $4.50 on the national average. You know, that's over a dollar higher than it was this time last year. For Texas, it's 60 cents lower. But again, it was way lower last year, you know, so about $2.75. And the challenge is, David, is that traditionally or seasonally, you see prices at the pump rising sort of through April, May, June, ahead of summer driving season. And we're doing that again, but with the added driver of higher oil prices here. So, you know, we've tacked on a decent amount in the last week, and we could be charging towards $5 a gallon here, which is problematic, because you're going to start to get demand destruction at those levels.
7: Yeah, demand destruction. Explain that.
8: Just because people are used to paying $3 a gallon or less, and now it's costing $2 a gallon more. And so people will start to feel the pinch on that side of things, and will make behavioral changes. One other thing that's perhaps not getting as much focus, but should be, is that diesel prices are really strong. They're about $5.50 a gallon. And that's really concerning, because everything, all of our groceries move around by, you know, 18-wheelers, which use diesel, our Amazon orders, etc. And so as diesel prices increase, that's going to be passed through to all of our groceries, while at the same time we're getting a hit from our prices at the pump as well.
7: Last week, we talked about this on the Texas Standard, the UAE announcing they've left OPEC Plus, a bombshell, really.
8: Yeah.
7: What do you see that meaning for them, and for that matter, the survival of OPEC?
8: For them, you know, they've been frustrated for a number of years here. They have a lot more production that they could put onto the market, but they've been held in check because they are part of the OPEC group. So essentially they get freed up from that so they can increase production, increase exports onto the market here. So that's a positive for them. They were kind of at loggerheads with Saudi Arabia as well.
7: I mean, I guess they could, but the strait is closed. I mean, what are you going to do?
8: No, that's right. And that's why they announced it at this time, right? They said, oh, there's going to be minimum impact on prices. And that's true for now. But as soon as the strait opens up, they're going to benefit big time in terms of being able to push out more barrels. They also have a pipeline where they're being able to reroute some crude. So they're actually exporting about 750,000 barrels a day more because of that pipe, even though they can't get their crude out from other places there. In terms of OPEC, yes, it makes them look a little bit weaker here, some fractures there, but really, if we've learned anything from history here, you know, we can't write OPEC off. They come back and they have that element of stability with them, and so they're going to be fine.
7: Even if the Strait of Hormuz were to reopen tomorrow, how long would it take for everything to get back to normal, for us to start to see prices start to, you know, go down and that sort of thing?
8: Months and months in terms of everything returning to normal, because you have all of these tankers that need to get out that are full and go deliver that crude and products. And then the empty ones need to get in. Those empty ones need to get back from Asia. You need to ramp up production, but you need to fix your refineries in the Mideast Gulf first. You need to draw down your storage. And so it's not going to be until perhaps August at the best case scenario of things returning to normal. And even then, the oil market is so much tighter now than it was just a few months ago. And so we're going to be having a higher oil price environment here going forward regardless.
7: Matt Smith, lead energy analyst at Kepler. He joins us every couple of weeks here on The Standard. Matt, thanks so much for the update.
8: Sorry to be full of bad news there.
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0: I'm Jason Mellard from the Center for Texas Music History at Texas State University. This week in Texas Music History, let's meet a national champion lady fiddler from North Texas. On May 2, 1923, country songwriter Ruby Nell Almond was born in Fannin County. She hailed from a musical family, performing in church from the age of four and forming a band with her siblings in high school. She established herself as a distinctive player in North Texas and Oklahoma and soon joined a trio with fellow fiddlers Georgia Slim Rutland and Gowdy Forrester. Almond worked the family farm as her day job, while Rutland and Forrester held down a Dallas radio program as theirs. Almond listened closely to Rutland and Forrester's daily show, and they'd advertise where she'd need to show up later that evening to play. In 1948, Almond won the title National Champion Lady Fiddler at a contest in Greenville and expanded her horizons with a new, fuller band. By 1950, this group would garner greater visibility, campaigning for U.S. House Speaker Sam Rayburn and appearing on the program Big D Jamboree. She still held a day job, though, as a bank teller in Bonham, where she would work from 1956 to 1988. Almond credited that job stability with freeing her up to focus on songwriting. Almond's process was to compose songs in her head during her bank shift, and then go to her neighbor Audra Brock's house in the evening to record in a makeshift home studio. By 1968, Almond and Brock were confident enough in their work to strike out for Nashville, where they met with legendary Texas songwriter Cindy Walker. Walker saw something of her own unlikely career path in the pair and introduced them to folks at RCA. This launched a national career with regional roots. As the drive-through teller from Bonham topped the charts with songs she wrote for Dottie West in 1968, Reno, Stu Phillips in 1969, Speak Softly, My Love, and Ferlin Husky in 1971, I Mustn't Pass This Way Again. From those chart-topping years on, Almond worked at the bank, wrote her songs, fiddled around North Texas, and made a twice-yearly business pilgrimage to Nashville to renew contracts and royalty agreements. Her two albums came only posthumously, Today I'll Think About the Rain and A Little Home Cooking, a fitting capstone to a unique country career. You can hear music from the Lone Star State 24/7 on the Texas Music Experience at tmx.fm. For the Texas Standard, I'm Jason Mellard.
1: It's the Texas Standard. I'm Laura Rice. The Dallas Wings defeated the Las Vegas Aces 101-84 on Sunday at the Moody Center in Austin. It was the second preseason win for the Wings. The WNBA officially kicks off its 30th season on Friday, but talk of just how far the Wings might go is already ramping up. Grant Afsef covers sports, including the WNBA, for the Dallas Hoops Journal. Grant, welcome to the Texas Standard.
2: Thanks for having me. I look forward to the discussion.
1: Well, you were at the game, I understand, in Austin on Sunday. Here it was a pretty packed crowd, given it was not a typical home game for the Wings. Tell us about what you saw.
2: Yeah, they had a sellout crowd at Moody Center. It was the first WNBA game played in Austin. It was a very energetic crowd, lots of enthusiasm. The Aces actually used to be in San Antonio, so I think some fans got a chance to see their former team as well. So there's a lot of excitement on both sides.
1: Sell out in the Moody Center. That is huge. This is, just goes to show you how big the WNBA has really become.
2: Yeah, absolutely. There was a ton of noise, excitement for the starting lineup intros for some of the stars. Asia Wilson, of course, the four-time MVP, and then also Paige Beckers and AZ Flood, that newer generation that's bringing a lot of excitement, for a lot of fans, you know, across the country.
1: All right. Well, we're focusing on the Wings here since they are the current Texas team. They had the last two number one draft picks in 2025, Beckers, and this year with Fudd. How do those stars seem to be settling into this team?
2: Yeah, Paige Beckers, she ended up having a rookie of the year season last year and was all WNBA second team. So she was one of the most exceptional players in the league last year. She looks like she's picking up where she left off. And then AZ Flood, she had a tough shooting night in her first preseason game against the Indiana Fever. And she looked more comfortable, and she talked about that after the game as well in the post-game press conference, of having a greater comfort level in her second game against the Aces. And I think it's going to take her a little bit of time to get acclimated. The Wings have a new head coach, a lot of new players, and everyone is basically learning each other going into the season.
1: Well, I'm glad you mentioned the coach. I was going to ask Jose Fernandez. It's his first year. What's his coaching style been so far?
2: Yeah, he's been somebody that's been focused on having a very, I guess you could say, like high standard. They won by 15 points in Indiana. And the first thing he wanted to talk about was how they gave up 42 free throw attempts and turn the ball over 20 times. So he's someone who's very focused on process, and offensively, it's a very different style than they played last year. Like Jose Fernandez is a first time WNBA coach, but he coached 25 years at University of Southern Florida. Mm-hmm. So he's not a first time head coach in general. There's a contrast in that, I guess you could say, just handling of the head coaching roles that you can already see.
1: Well, Texans might also know Odyssey Sims, a former Baylor star who got picked up later in the season by the Indiana Fever, a team plagued by injury. But she was signed by the Wings this season. How has she made an impact on the team?
2: Yeah, it was very interesting. She was the 22nd player to sign, the final player, for training camp, and just a ton of players to compete against. She's made a difference. She started, which won't be the case, you know, during the actual season itself, with Arike Ogunbowale coming over from a championship season in China and rejoining the team. But, Odyssey has filled in quite well and looked like a complimentary piece next to Paige Beckers, and has had a great training camp to very likely earn a roster spot by the time the Wings cut their roster down to the final 12 players. But she definitely seems to always have that ability to step into a team and pretty much provide whatever they need, like you had mentioned with the Fever last season. And I talked to her actually in Indiana before that game, and you know, that's something that she's taken a lot of pride in, is just being able to fit in wherever she ends up getting that call.
1: Well, come next season, the Wings won't be the only Texas WNBA team, with Houston getting a franchise again. What do we know about that so far?
2: Yeah, so far the Connecticut Sun are relocating to Houston. The Houston Rockets ownership group, they acquired the Sun in a sale, and they're going to be rebranding the team, and I think they're running into a snag in the process with copyright, trademark, all that stuff for the Houston Comets branding, because a lot of those former like IP and just branding for the teams that went defunct in the first round of the WNBA, they're all running into problems with that. So the team could feature, you know, a top draft pick if they win the lottery next year. Another former Baylor product, Brittany Griner, could end up being a part of the roster as well if she stays with the team, since she signed with Connecticut this offseason.
1: Grant Apseth covers the WNBA for the Dallas Hoops Journal. We'll link to his latest at texasstandard.org. Grant, thanks again.
2: Yeah, thank you.
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0: It's the Texas Standard. I'm David Brown. It's been a little over 2 weeks since a fatal crash involving a Paralympic champion cyclist sent shockwaves through North Texas. Now, the community's grappling with what happened and what comes next. KERA's Priscilla Rice has more.
1: To the world, Dory Sellinger was a three-time world champion and four-time Paralympic medalist. He won gold in Atlanta in 1996 and three more medals in Sydney in 2000. To Eli Sellinger, Dory was his big brother.
2: It's a blur. It's, going through the stages of grief and the waves of grief is pretty awful.
1: They were close, less than 2 years apart, and grew up riding their bikes together.
2: He would be Poncherello, and I would be John from Chips, for those who are old enough to remember.
3: Hey, John, you know that stunt, as you put it? It was sheer poetry in motion, old buddy.
2: You know, we would mountain bike together. He didn't leave me behind, let's just put it that way. He would even push me up the hill sometimes.
1: Ryan Crissy was Sellinger's coach and one of his best friends.
4: He was the groomsman at my wedding. We went all over the world together.
1: He has countless memories of Sellinger and the races they worked on together during the 1998 Olympics in Australia.
4: He came back and won by about a tenth of a second. So it was just a phenomenal come-from-behind win.
1: Crissy is the director of the International Cycling Union and is part of a group of professional cyclists in North Texas. He says Sellinger's death has heightened concerns about safety. Sellinger was on a ride the morning of April 16th when he was hit by a car and died at the scene. It was the fourth cyclist death in North Texas in recent months. Phil Bally was killed in Richardson in late March, and in December, Scott Mages and Andre Coker were killed during a ride in Pilot Point. This wasn't Sellinger's first accident either. In 1993, a woman experiencing a mental health episode drove into Sellinger and other cyclists, killing one of his friends. One of Sellinger's legs was amputated below the knee, and he suffered a head injury that affected his speech. Eli Sellinger never thought his brother would be involved in another accident.
2: One would never expect lightning to strike twice as it did in his case, but it was never really on my mind to fear for him riding again.
1: For cyclist Michael Gackey, who also works in the cycling industry, the news of Dory Sellinger's death came as a shock.
5: This one hit me really, really hard because Dory and I were together 2 weeks ago riding, and we were talking about his wife and his kids.
1: Gackey grew up in New York City and has been riding bikes for 38 years at a high level. Living in Salina, he thought it would be safer.
5: I've had people buzz me, you know, come within 6 inches of me on Coit here in Salina. It's like, you're in a 6,000-pound car. I'm on a 14-pound carbon fiber bicycle. You hit me, I'm going to lose 100 times out of 100. It just varies on how much I'm going to lose.
1: Gackey says since Sellinger's death, his wife, who's also a cyclist, doesn't want him riding alone.
5: I want to go out and do 80 miles. I want to go out and do 100 miles. I want to go ride with Ryan Crissy and Dory Sellinger and, you know, sit and spin at 18, 19 miles an hour for hours and just talk. I want to do that. She's cool with that. She's never said no. This is the first time where she said, I have concerns.
1: Gackey and others want Sellinger's death to be a reminder to drivers to slow down and pay more attention so cyclists can continue to do what they love.
5: I want this as loud, as proud as possible. Maybe it changes one person's attitude. Maybe it saves a life. Maybe it changes someone's mindset and they don't do something they normally would have done.
1: I'm Priscilla Rice in Dallas.
0: And you are listening to the Texas Standard. That signal means audience and engagement editor Wells Dunbar is back, and he has more of the talk of Texas to share with us on this Monday. Hello, Wells.
6: Howdy, David. Great to be back with you. And where Texans actually stand on cannabis right now, the talk of Texas. And honestly, that answer to that question depends on who you ask, maybe even which court ruling you're looking at. We've been talking about that on today's show. And as the rules are shifting for a lot of Texans, it's getting harder to tell what's legal and what isn't. So we're digging into that confusion on the Talk of Texas this week and just talking about the state of cannabis in general. If you've been following these legal fights, if you use cannabis products, if you're unnerved by the legal gray area, or if you feel the product you use needs to be legal for you to use it without any reservations. These are the types of questions that we're looking to delve into. And of course, we're hearing from plenty of people, but we want to hear from our listeners out there as well. They can record a message for us at texasstandard.org/talk. Easy to do. Just go there on your cell phone, press that record button, because we want to hear your voice and put it on the show. Hearing from people already, some fascinating responses. Christopher John Christo says this about Texas' regulatory approach, I assume it's fair to say here, towards cannabis and THC products. He says the state is losing out on revenue for Texas citizens. Personally, he says that he started getting flower through a website and they shipped to Texas. He says, as a veteran with PTSD and two herniated discs, this has saved my life and keeps me off narcotics that would have been given to me in its place. He says it's sad how Texas cares more about the wine and liquor industries as well as big pharmaceuticals than its citizens. Meanwhile, Brandon Park says this. He says, I don't fault the state for being in constant debate about regulation and safety guidelines, but state officials and politicians seem to think this is such a clear-cut issue. When they see dollar signs, they'll change their mind. Referring there to, yes, the back and forth over the role of business and all those small businesses that are selling and manufacturing, yeah, in many cases, these types of products. I love this comment from Katie Jensen. It really kind of sums up one train of thought here. Katie says, just legalize it and avoid the confusion. Ugh. And it really is remarkable that ugh was in there, I should hasten to add. It really is remarkable just this alphabet soup, David, of different types of hemp and cannabis products here, right. THCA, Delta 8, Delta 9, and the different, I was talking to Nathan Bernier from our home station KUT. We had him on at the top of the program, and just truly remarkable what may be legal in one state that where recreational marijuana is legal, may even be legal here. It just depends on how you're measuring these substances. There's so much to unpack here. It's just a fascinating topic and lots to explore. So again, go to texasstandard.org/talk and leave us a voicemail message, because we would love to hear folks' perspectives on this. Where this story goes from here, I think, is another fascinating aspect of it, David.
0: No doubt about it. And you know, one of the interesting things about what's going on here is the way that Texas has approached this issue of regulation. It's sort of chasing chemical compounds.
6: Yeah.
0: And I totally understand the debate, but is that a productive approach, or does it just lead to the sort of confusion inevitably that we're looking at or we're faced with right now? We'd love to hear from you. Wells Dunbar continues to monitor the Talk of Texas. You know, Texas has its share of strange, exotic animals, but when Austinite Darren Smith saw an unusual animal in the road early one morning, it was just too far-fetched for his friends and family to believe. What was it? Why did it cause such a stir? We'll hear about that tomorrow. Hope you can join us.
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9: It is a period of civil war. 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During the battle, Rebel spies manage to steal secret plans to the Empire's ultimate weapon, the Death Star.
10: Fall in love with a movie nowadays? 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Whenever. But for a rabid Star Wars fan in 1977, your options were limited. 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
10: 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I'm Brett Barry.
7: 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I'm Lisa Simeone.
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13: Live from NPR News, I'm Lakshmi Singh. Iran is threatening to attack commercial vessels that try to transit the Strait of Hormuz without permission or any U.S. warship that helps. Earlier, President Trump said the U.S. military would help ships leave the waterway where a blockade has disrupted oil and other shipments and caused an unprecedented energy crisis. As NPR's Mara Liasson reports, President Trump calls the operation Project Freedom.
14: Trump has described this as a humanitarian mission to help ships that are stuck in the strait and running low on supplies. U.S. Central Command says it will involve guided missile destroyers, more than 100 aircraft, 15,000 service members. But this is not so much an escort service, a military escort, rather than it's to guide them. In other words, to show them where the safe routes are without sea mines. Iran says the whole thing violates the ceasefire.
13: NPR's Mara Liasson reporting. Early voting started over the weekend in Louisiana, where the governor has suspended U.S. House races, though they still appear on the ballot. Aubrey Uhas of member station WWNO reports some people are casting votes anyway.
15: U.S. House races are on hold after last week's Supreme Court ruling threw out Louisiana's map, and officials say any votes cast won't be counted. Lawmakers are expected to meet this week to work on passing a new map that could eliminate one or both of the state's majority black districts. Saria Jackson cast her ballot in the state's primary during early voting on Saturday. She says it was unreasonable for the state to suspend House races at the last minute.
16: Nowhere near reasonable. They're literally trying to take power from the people.
15: Multiple lawsuits filed by voters, voting groups, and candidates argue it's also illegal. For NPR News, I'm Aubrey Uhas in New Orleans.
13: U.S. Supreme Court's temporarily allowing women seeking abortions to obtain the pill mifepristone through the mail or at a pharmacy without having to visit their doctor in person. The High Court blocked a federal appeals court ruling that imposed restrictions last week. Week two of the trial pitting billionaire Elon Musk against OpenAI CEO Sam Altman is getting underway in California. Here's NPR's John Ruwich.
17: Musk sued OpenAI, Altman, and another founder for, in his words, stealing a charity. OpenAI was founded as a nonprofit, but Musk says a for-profit arm set up to attract investment and talent has become the main thing. And he says Altman and others have cashed in. Musk helped found OpenAI, but he said in court last week he had been a fool to put tens of millions of dollars into it in the early days. That's because the other founders, he says, treated it as seed capital. Altman is expected to testify in the coming days. The lawyer representing him and the company say Musk is just bitter. They argue he had no problem with the idea of OpenAI launching a for-profit arm and raising billions of dollars until, that is, it became successful, and he started his own competitor, XAI. John Ruwich, NPR News, San Francisco. Go.
13: This is NPR. Saudi Arabia, Russia, and five additional countries in the OPEC Plus group of oil-producing countries say they're greenlighting a modest increase in production by 188,000 barrels. It starts next month. There is new research from AAA on how extreme heat and cold affect electric vehicles. NPR's Camila Domonoski with details.
18: Researchers at AAA put vehicles in a climate-controlled room. It can go up to 95 degrees Fahrenheit or down to 20. Inside, a car is chained in place on top of giant steel rollers. It's like a treadmill for a car.
19: So basically, you can drive the vehicle, but it's tied down, so, you know, it can't go anywhere.
18: Megan McKernan runs this research center. When the engine revs, those steel rollers spin. AAA found EVs saw range go down in warm weather by more than 8% and in cold weather by nearly 40%. Hybrids also had a surprisingly big hit to efficiency in the cold. Camila Domonoske, NPR News.
13: Former New York City Mayor Rudy Giuliani's spokesman says the Republican is hospitalized in critical but stable condition. It's undisclosed what sent the 81-year-old to the hospital. Giuliani was widely credited with leading New York City in the aftermath of the 2001 terrorist attacks. He was President Trump's personal lawyer and confidant and was the target of multiple lawsuits, including for baseless claims a 2020 election Trump lost was rigged. I'm Lakshmi Singh, NPR News in Washington.
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very famous collaboration between organist Jimmy Smith and guitarist Wes Montgomery called The Dynamic Duo. Great arrangements on that record by Oliver Nelson. That was The Death March, written by Gary McFarland. I'm Janalee Ross. Thanks so much for listening to Jazz With Me.

from Belgian guitarist Philip Catherine. That is called Blue Prince. And that's a contra fact on Someday My Prince Will Come. What's a contra fact? A contra fact is a melody composed using the chords from another song. So Philip Catherine took the harmonic structure, the chords from the song Someday My Prince Will Come, and placed a new melody on top of it. That's your jazz fact for the day. Before that, What Are You Doing the Rest of Your Life? The beautiful Michelle Legrand tune from Milt Jackson on Vibes. And we kicked off the set with Poinciana, Keith Jarrett live in Paris in 1999. His usual sidemen with him of Gary Peacock on bass, Jack DeJohnette on drums. Did I tell you the tune? It was Poinciana. I'm Jana Lee Ross. Thanks so much for listening to Jazz with me.

If angels could swing, they'd sound like Bill Evans, I think. That was How Deep Is the Ocean, an Irving Berlin tune played by Bill Evans in 1961 from Explorations, with him Scott LaFaro on bass and Paul Motion on drums. Before that, two Bill Evans tunes in a medley, Waltz for Debbie and Very Early, both written by Bill Evans and played here so elegantly by the great guitarist Gene Bertoncini. And we kicked off the set with another Bill Evans tune, Time Remembered, with lyrics written by Ingrid Jensen. And that was Ingrid Jensen playing the trumpet, Jill Cyphers singing Time Remembered with her. I'm Jana Lee Ross. Thanks so much for listening to Jazz with me.

0: the Divine One, Sarah Vaughan, singing Misty. And before that, the theme from Two for the Road. What a film. 1966, directed by Stanley Donen, starring Audrey Hepburn and Albert Finney, and a fantastic score by Henry Mancini. That was a collaboration between Phil Woods and Carl Saunders. I'm Janie Lee Ross. Thanks so much for listening to Jazz with Me.
1: 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It's going to be a beautiful afternoon, a bit breezy with a high of 84 degrees. And occasionally we like to go a little off format during morning jazz. Here's a tune from Michael Bublé. 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

0: Thank you so much for listening. Stay tuned for Fresh Air coming up next, followed by Think, and then it's Matinee Musicale. Go out there and have a great day, and may the 4th be with you. This is KTEP El Paso.
1: From WHYY in Philadelphia, I'm Terry Gross with Fresh Air. You may have read my guest books. You may have worn clothes he designed back when he worked for Calvin Klein and Banana Republic, designing everything from outerwear to underwear.
2: Sometimes when I'm in an audience now and I sort of look out and I feel a little bit nervous, I have a joke to myself. I think, how many people in this audience have worn the underwear that you designed?
1: Douglas Stewart's first novel, Shuggy Bane, won the Booker Prize. It echoes Stewart's life, growing up gay, poor, and bullied in a working-class neighborhood in Glasgow, raised by a single mother who is addicted to alcohol. Stewart's new novel, John of John, is about a father and son who are each gay, but they're keeping it a secret from each other. We'll talk about how Stewart was able to get from his difficult, lonely childhood to his place in the worlds of fashion and literature. First News.
3: Live from NPR News, I'm Lakshmi Singh. CENTCOM Commander Brad Cooper says the U.S. Navy sank six Iranian small boats and opened a passage through the Strait of Hormuz. He told reporters in a call that two ships passed through today and more are en route. Cooper also described Iran's military assets as seriously degraded. Since the U.S. and Israel waged war against Iran in late February, shipments, including that of oil, has been disrupted in the waterway between the Persian Gulf and the Gulf of Oman, leading to a historic energy crisis. NPR's Camila Domonoske says the oil cartel OPEC met over the weekend and decided to boost production starting next month.
4: OPEC and its allies have lost some of their leverage over markets now that United Arab Emirates has left the group. But the bigger problem is that key members rely on the Strait of Hormuz to export crude. So whatever OPEC announces, the biggest question remains how many ships are getting through that key waterway. And the answer to that is not many, between Iranian tolls and the U.S. blockade. In the U.S., gasoline prices had been easing since the ceasefire announcement, but between the global oil supply crisis and U.S. refinery outages, prices are rising aggressively again. Camila Domonoske, NPR News.
3: Drivers across the U.S. are pulling into gas stations and finding prices have climbed yet again. The Auto Club AAA reports people are now paying on average $4.46 for a gallon of regular. That is an increase of about 35 cents in 1 week. The energy crisis had something to do with Spirit Airlines folding Saturday, NPR's Joel Rose explains.
5: CEO Dave Davis talked to the Wall Street Journal after the company ceased operations. Davis said Spirit was trying to emerge from bankruptcy, and he says the company's plan could have worked, but the rising cost of jet fuel forced Spirit to burn through cash faster than expected, and it just ran out of money.
3: NPR's Joel Rose. A new analysis out today finds a striking feature of these upcoming midterms. In roughly half of all U.S. states, candidates who have denied election results in the past are running for positions that will have a direct role in the certification of future elections. Here's NPR's Miles Parks.
6: A few years ago, most people didn't know and frankly probably didn't care who their state secretary of state was. But 2020 changed that. Republican Brad Raffensperger in Georgia declined President Trump's request to find votes. In Michigan, Democrat Jocelyn Benson had armed protesters visit her home. Those two states are now among the dozens this year that are electing new secretaries of state and governors. And a new analysis from the nonprofit States United Action finds that many of those races will feature candidates who have denied election results in the past. In 23 states, including five presidential swing states, candidates who have denied election results are running for offices that will have a direct role in certifying future elections. Miles Parks, NPR News, Washington.
3: This is NPR. California police can now ticket self-driving vehicles for traffic violations. As Aditi Bandlamudi of member station KQED tells us, the Department of Motor Vehicles says the regulations on autonomous vehicles are the most comprehensive in the U.S., while critics warn regulators are moving too fast.
7: California's new rules also allow autonomous vehicle makers to deploy heavy-duty self-driving cars and trucks onto streets across the state. Matt Broad, a legislative advocate for Teamsters California, says there are instances across the country where self-driving cars have driven through crime scenes and shut down during inclement weather.
8: They response from regulators has been sort of full steam ahead and not, hey, maybe we ought to really think about how this is working, one, in deployment, and also the sort of larger socioeconomic concerns.
7: In July, new rules will go into effect requiring those cars to move out of the way and work with first responders during emergencies. For NPR News, I'm Aditi Bandlamudi in San Francisco.
3: The Met Gala is tonight. Celebrities will ascend the stairs of the Metropolitan Museum of Art in New York City, showcasing their interpretations of this year's theme, Fashion is Art. It's a mega fundraiser for the Costume Institute. Last year's event brought in more than $31 million, a record. Billionaire Jeff Bezos and his wife, Lauren Sanchez, are honorary chairs and lead sponsors of the gala, which has provoked an activist group to call for a boycott of the event. This is NPR News.
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1: This is Fresh Air. I'm Terry Gross. You may have read my guest's books. You may have worn the clothes he designed. Douglas Stewart's first novel, Shuggy Bane, won the Booker Prize, which is one of the world's top literary awards. Much of it was written when Stewart was working in the fashion industry, designing clothes for popular brands like Calvin Klein and Banana Republic. Stewart wouldn't have predicted any of this from what his life was like growing up in a working-class neighborhood in Glasgow, Scotland in the 80s. He was raised by a single mother who was addicted to alcohol. Things weren't much better at school, where he was relentlessly bullied. When he came to understand that he was gay, he didn't know anyone else who was. The novel Shuggy Bane tells a story very similar to Stewart's own childhood. Stewart has described his second novel, Young Mungo, as a story about the dangers of first love between two young working-class men in Glasgow, and about masculinity, conformity, and falling in love. In our book critic Maureen Corrigan's review, she wrote, "It's hard to imagine a more disquieting and powerful work of fiction will be published anytime soon about the perils of being different." Douglas Stewart has a new novel called John of John that explores themes of faith, obligation, and how isolating secrets can be. It's set on a fictional island in Scotland's Hebrides, in a very old-fashioned conservative community of weavers. There are two Johns in the story, a father and his son. The son is known as Cal. Cal has just graduated textile school in Glasgow and reluctantly returns home when his father insists he needs Cal's help to take care of Cal's sick grandmother. Cal is gay and keeps it a secret from everyone, including his father. But as we learn early in the story, the father, who is the deacon of his church, is also secretly gay. Father and son are keeping the same secret from each other. Douglas Stewart, welcome to Fresh Air and congratulations on your new book. Can you describe how you landed on the premise that both the father and son are gay and they're not only keeping it a secret from of weavers? There are two Johns in the story, a father and his son. The son is known as Cal. Cal has just graduated textile school in Glasgow and reluctantly returns home when his father insists he needs Cal's help to take care of Cal's sick grandmother. Cal is gay and keeps it a secret from everyone, including his father. But as we learn early in the story, the father, who is the deacon of his church, is also secretly gay. Father and son are keeping the same

0: secret from everyone else. They're keeping it a secret from each other.
1: Yes. I mean, I am a Scotsman who grew up in Glasgow, but I had never been to the Outer Hebrides before. You know, they're quite far from the mainland and it takes some effort to get there. But in 2019, when I was thinking about writing a new novel, I decided I was going to go to the archipelago of islands and just explore it and see if a story emerged. And I realized that every little settlement I went to, that when I was talking to someone, I would sit at a kitchen table and have tea and pancakes or whatever they baked for me. It was, you know, all the islanders were very hospitable. But I was hearing about their settlement and the people in the village, and there was always a bachelor or some spinsters who had never married, and for quite a conservative Christian place, that seemed a little unusual. And I asked everybody, you know, well, why did so-and-so not marry? Why didn't they ever sort of take a partner? And the answer was often, well, they missed their moment, was what was said. And I came to learn that in rural places, you know, the window to find someone to love could be quite short, quite narrow. And that just really sparked my imagination. And I said just very casually one day, well, and of course, some of them might be gay and that makes it harder to find love. And the woman I said it to said, sort of reared back, and she said, oh, no, that's not so. That's not possible. And of course, I just knew historically that they, some of them must have been, maybe not the people we were talking about, but some of these people that had never found love. And that was really the moment that the novel came to life. I had gone thinking it was about the return of a prodigal son, and then I realized it wasn't about that at all. It was about the people he had left behind.
0: What does being gay mean to the father, who's a weaver, who's never left the island and doesn't even want to leave? He's the deacon of his church and often quotes the Bible, compared to the son who left the island for art school and returns reluctantly to the island when his father calls him back.
1: Yeah, I think they're definitely men of a different generation, although tradition is very strong in the setting of the novel. And for John, because he is very close to scripture, he is part of a church that believes in a very traditional conservative viewpoint. Any sex outside of one man, one woman inside of a marriage is absolutely taboo. And so he has come up in that environment and has remained in the fictional settlement of Fallaby his whole life. And so he's never really seen any evidence of anything outside, another way to live, another way to be. And also, in many ways, you know, gay is a social identity. It is about a community and an outlook in the world. It's not just about a sexual identity. And so for John, he has no way to access a social identity. All he is he has homosexual desires. He is attracted to other men. Whereas Cal is, you know, a youth in the 90s, and he went to the mainland. He managed to go to college for 4 years. He is finding a country, Scotland at the time, would be transforming utterly. You know, it had been a very working class, heavy industry patriarchy for centuries, probably. And now we're finding it's deindustrializing. It is changing. It's becoming incredibly liberal very quickly. And so he sees much more hope in the world as a young gay man and much more acceptance. But the problem is in that wonderful moment where we all leave home for the first time and we think we're going to get to step out into the world and become our own people far from our families, he is called home to take care of his sick grandmother, and he finds himself exactly back where he started.
0: So you grew up in a neighborhood in Glasgow where it was working class, like very like masculine. You were an outsider because you were seen as gay, even though you hadn't told anybody that you were gay. There were no gay bars. There was no gay culture. There were no gay publications. What did it mean to you, or what lack of meaning did you find growing up so isolated?
1: Yeah, I mean, in fact, I didn't have any understanding that I was gay for most of my young life. I was sort of pointed out as being different to the other boys around me because masculinity was expressed in a very narrow way. You know, we were all sons of hard-working fathers who did very difficult, dangerous jobs. And so men were meant to be a very specific sort of way, you know, very brave, very strong, hard-working, but also quite emotionally distant because I think if you were going to start talking about your feelings, one of the very first feelings you would have is this job is dangerous and underpaid and I don't want to do it anymore. And so as a way of sort of coping with whether it was coal mining or shipbuilding, men became quite cut off even to themselves. And, you know, at 5 or 6, I was quite an expressive young boy. I had too much to

0: say for myself. I probably always have had. And the other boy just sort of turned at me en masse and said, "What is wrong with you? Why are you like that?" And so I was just deemed as being too effeminate very, very young. And that was before I had any sexual notions at all. But that sort of followed me all the way through my youth and made me feel very lonely in the only place I think I ever felt like I belonged, which has been a sort of through line in all of my work.
1: Were you a churchgoer? Was your mother a churchgoer?
0: Actually, I had a really complicated relationship with religion when I was a child. I was actually what was essentially born into a mixed marriage. My father is Protestant, my mother was Catholic. And at the time, that was deeply taboo. And so all throughout my life, there was confusion over what my spiritual upbringing should be. And all my family rituals were Catholic, but all my education was Protestant. And yet no one quite fully claimed me. And so I was a little bit outside of religion. It became a more pressing, urgent matter for me when I became a teenager, because often in the East End of Glasgow, where I grew up, young boys would organize themselves into tribes. And on the weekends, they would get together and then they would fight the opposite tribe. And the tribe was often very loosely organized around religion. So there would be a group of Protestant boys versus a group of Catholic boys. But for me, from the age of 14 to maybe 16, I was going out every Saturday night and having pitch battles as a Protestant against the Catholics. But then as soon as that was all over and we'd congratulated each other, and by the way, the fighting was fun. The young men enjoyed doing that. It wasn't just about violence in a negative sense. It was a way to sort of have a camaraderie. It's a hard thing to explain. But after having this pitch battle where I felt like I was representing the Protestants, I would go home to my single mother who was a Catholic. And so it was all entirely pointless, I think.
1: My guest is Douglas Stewart. His debut novel, Shuggy Bane, won the Booker Prize in 2020. His new novel is called John of John. We'll be right back. This is Fresh Air.
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1: This is Fresh Air. Let's get back to my conversation with Booker Prize winner Douglas Stewart, author of the novels Shuggy Bane and Young Mungo. Stewart studied textiles in college, as did the main character in his new novel, John of John. So you went to art school. You had shown some artistic talent, but you needed work. So your teacher, who had taken you under her wing, advised you to go to art school and study textiles, and then you could have a trade, basically, or a craft. So did you go to art school to become a weaver? Like, what was the meaning of studying textiles when you went?
0: In fact, when I was 16 and I was guided towards textiles, I couldn't quite tell you what the word textile meant. I'm often asked as a writer, what was your favorite childhood book? What did you read as a kid? And the answer to that is, I didn't read books as a kid. We didn't have any books at home. We didn't have access to them. It wasn't quite such an unusual thing, because I think if I looked at the boys I grew up around, many of them also weren't reading either. But, you know, children also need a huge amount of peace in their lives in order to read, both peace inside themselves and peace at home. And also at school, to be honest. And I didn't have any of that, because I was dealing with a single mother who was suffering with addiction. And then at school, I was being bullied for being gay. But two things happened when I was 16. The first thing that happened was my mother died very suddenly one morning. Her addiction finally got the better of her. And when I left for school in the morning, she was fine. When I came home at lunchtime, she was dead. And also at 16, school becomes optional for Scottish children. You can leave if you want to. And so my year of about 300 kids went down to only 12 kids. And I found myself one of only 12 kids remaining in my year who were going to finish high school, who were then going to go on to college, hopefully. And I found myself in an English class where I was the only student. It was just me and two English teachers, Mr. Arthur and Mr. Archibald. And suddenly they had 8 hours a week with a student who was trying to pay attention, who was trying to understand how to read, not just get through the exams, but trying to learn how to digest books and how to take in all their meaning. And I tell you this because I suddenly realized at 16, 17, oh, I would love to be a writer. I would love to study English literature. And that just wasn't going to be possible for me. I was a working class boy that grew up in a neighborhood of great deprivation. And I think my teachers, rather than turning me away from English, turned me towards something that I could make a living at.
1: That's an amazing story about being like one student with two teachers and just talking about, you know, just the three of you talking about literature. I could see how you could fall in love with books that way. But how did that lead to textiles?
0: Well, you know, it was wonderful to be around people who had this passion for a thing and they invested that passion in you. But they saw that I couldn't go on to compete and study English literature at a university level. They, you know, I would have to be competing with children that would ultimately go to Oxford and Cambridge and, you know, that had spent their whole lives, their whole, all their youth around books. And I just didn't have that. And so instead, they guided me towards textiles without me really knowing what textiles was. But they saw a kid that wasn't really great academically, but that wanted to achieve something, someone who was creative and artistic, but needed to do something that ultimately could find employment on the far side of. And so I went to a very traditional textile school, and I was a weaver for a year. They let you sample all kinds of textiles, and I was a printer, I was a weaver, and then ultimately I did my rotation into knitting, which sounds like a very sort of crafty thing where you sit with needles, but in fact it's a very industrial course. You do all your knitting on these huge screaming knitting machines that are often computer operated. And I found knitting just to be really inspiring. It was, you know, you made this cloth, anything you could imagine in 3D you could make. And we made really diverse things. We made fashion, we made clothing, we made interiors. But we also made things like car interiors or automobile interiors. And we made sacks and vessels for inside the body with sort of microscopic knitting machines. And so it was a wonderful education. But my whole life, I felt like a writer that couldn't be a writer.
1: In your new novel, John of John, the son studies textiles and becomes a weaver on this kind of isolated island in the Hebrides of Scotland. And at the time, this is happening to so many people now, the thing that he studied in college has just become basically out of date. You know, the textile mills are closing. People aren't wearing the tweeds they used to wear. So he can't find a job either on the islands or, you know, where he went to school. So he joins his father on the one loom that they're allowed, which is interesting right there. There was this like one loom per family rule in the Outer Hebrides at the time, or at least on this island. Would you explain why?
0: Yeah, you're right. Everything at this time moves to the Far East and nothing is made in the West and textiles as an industry is on its knees. But there's a wonderful tradition on the Outer Hebrides of making something called Harris Tweed. And it was established as a sort of almost a socialist project, I would say, where each of the homes would have a loom behind the house in a shed. And when the crofters, when the islanders couldn't rely on the sea or the land to support themselves, they would be able to make some cloth. You know, it is still made in that exact same way, even today. And now, today, it feels like such a rare thing to have something made by hand in place. And it's just the most remarkable thing. But Cal returns from art school, as you say, and his father has always been a weaver. And so he's almost gone to textile college, couldn't find work, and finds himself back working for his father anyway.
1: When Cal decides to go to textile school, his father doesn't really love the idea. And there's a passage from your book I'd like you to read about that, because it shows off your writing and it also ties together the father's very conservative version of Presbyterianism and also his self-imposed homophobia because he's secretly gay. Before the reading, I just want to remind our listeners that John is the father and Cal is the son. and Ella is Cal's grandmother.
0: John had a Presbyterian respect for education, but there was too much of the unknown about university life, and there was something about art schools that sent him into a moral panic. The notion of self-expression was antithetical to religious obedience, and the art schools seemed too liberal, the women too unfettered and bent on their own pleasure. Ella had sat Cal down and advised him that half a victory was still a victory, and so in the end he chose a modest technical school. It was the campus that was farthest from home, but closest to his father's understanding of the world. The textile school was 40 miles south of Edinburgh, tucked away in the sleepy valleys of the Scottish borders. The school had no desire to re-examine or reinvent. It came to be simply because there had been a practical need for generations of workers to learn how to make textiles in the correct historical manner. "So you've no work and no woman to show for it." John could be blunt like this, not born from a meanness of spirit, but from a desire to speak the economical truth. Cal hesitated. John kept cutting his eyes towards him, awaiting his response. Cal wondered if now was the time to be honest with his father. Part of him wanted to tell his father he was gay, if only to hurt him for demanding his return. Certainly, as deacon of their church, John could not be seen to be harbouring such sin at home. If he told his father the truth, that he had no natural attraction to women, he wondered if John would send him away for good, and if this would be the last time they ever saw one another. But John took Cal's hesitancy the wrong way, and he answered for him. "So all that money, 4 years, no woman, and no job." "I was top of my year, Dad. I got a first class with honours. It's not my fault the country's in the bin." He wanted to tell his father about the sorry state of the Scottish textile industry, how Pringle was all but Chinese-owned, how Barry Knitwear had been steadily shedding jobs, how Innerleithen was a mill town with no mills. But he saw the slump of his father's shoulders, the side of John's index finger thickened from decades of shunting the heavy bobbin, and so he sighed and he turned back to the sea.
1: Thank you for reading that. I really like that passage. And it shows how all-encompassing the homophobia and the very conservative religious beliefs that the father has, how all of that is used in an attempt to shape John's son Cal's behavior. No one was telling you all that, were they?
0: Well, in fact, you know, my father left my mother when I was about 4 years old. So my older brother had to step into the father role in my family. You know, when I came out eventually at 17, my family were just very disappointed for me, I think, because they knew how hard the world was going to be on me. But my brother took it very personally because at the time he believed that masculinity was a learnt thing, and so somehow he had failed in teaching me how to be a real man, how to be a heterosexual man, and so my sexuality wasn't something that I was innately born with, but in fact it was some failing in how he had raised me. And I felt terrible for him for that. You know, it took me many years to get him to understand that that wasn't the truth.
1: Well, what a strange burden to carry, to think that as a brother you didn't teach your younger brother masculinity well enough, and therefore he's gay and a total outsider.
0: Yeah, and it's his fault. And in fact, I mean, what a sort of noble burden in a way to sort of care about someone in that way and to take all that guilt in yourself. But, you know, it was such a dark time. People just didn't know better. I often think about people being homophobic, how they were fundamentally good people, but they just didn't know that that wasn't the way to be in the world. And I think that's something that's really changed now, but there were so many people that just didn't know that how the world really was, I suppose.
1: My guest is Douglas Stewart. His new novel is called John of John. He won the Booker Prize for his first novel, Shuggie Bain. We'll be right back after a short break. I'm Terry Gross, and this is Fresh Air.

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0: 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As for weather here in El Paso this afternoon, it's partly sunny with a high near 83. Later tonight, it will be mostly cloudy with a low around 67. It's currently 78 degrees Fahrenheit and mostly cloudy. 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
1: This is Fresh Air. I'm Terry Gross. Let's get back to my interview with Booker Prize-winning novelist Douglas Stewart. Like the main characters of his first two novels, Shuggie Bain and Young Mungo, Stewart grew up in Glasgow in the 80s. He was working class, queer, and his mother was addicted to alcohol. She died when Stewart was only a teenager. He then went on to have a career in fashion in New York. He'd studied textiles in college, which figures into his new novel, John of John. You grew up in a very female environment. Your mother was a single mother. She was addicted to alcohol, as were some of her friends. So when you'd come home from school, your mother was often drinking with some of her friends, some of her female friends who were also drinkers. A lot of the men in the community were unemployed, so a lot of the men drank too much too. But was there, like, were the women drinkers, like, different in any fundamental way than the men drinkers and in the communities that they had with each other? Like, your mother did a lot of drinking at home with friends or in their homes. The men probably mostly went to bars away from the wife and kids.
2: That's exactly it. Yeah, I think when men drink or when they have a problem, then it can be a very public thing and we can forgive them for it. But there's an extra layer of stigma when a woman fails like that. And, you know, so it's done very much at home. And the family oftentimes, certainly my family, tried to sort of keep it at home, mostly to protect my mother's reputation. But I think, you know, alcoholism seems like a very individual problem. But in places where hope evaporates, it's a social problem. And so my mother often had friends and neighbors who would come and drink with her during the day. And, you know, sometimes this could be a huge amount of fun. It was never fun for me, but she would have a lot of fun. And other times it would lead to great troubles. But as a kid, one of the strangest things that happened to me is because I was with my mother almost all the time, you know, there was no other childcare. I was sort of privy to this very private space of these women discussing life, you know, and they would talk about everything from their love affairs to their concerns about money to their concerns about their children or their parents. And oftentimes they would talk about sex in a very graphic way. And I'm only a 6, 7, 8 year old boy sitting in the corner, sort of minding my mother. And I had this real front seat to the inner workings of sort of women being very unguarded because, you know, alcohol is a great leveler. It drops all sort of social pretense. And often my mother would see me not as her child, but often as her friend. And so she would tell me things that I think mothers should never tell children. But that energy comes in my novels now. You know, at the time I hated it as a kid. But now as an adult man, I think how lucky I was in a way to know my mother as a woman, to know her as an individual and not just the role of my mother, but to hear the romantic failures and the other concerns that were in her life. And as a writer now, I love to sort of be in that inner world in my novels and sort of just look at that domestic scene.
1: I can't ask you to repeat what you overheard about sexuality. We can't talk about that on the radio. However,
2: you can't talk about it anywhere. It was often very vulgar and very frank, and you know, and like I said, at the time as a kid, I would be horrified and I would be scandalized. And now as an adult, I feel, wow, how lucky you were to be in that room.
1: You grew up keeping a lot of secrets. I mean, I think you didn't want everybody to know that your mother was alcoholic, what life was like at home, how confusing and sometimes dangerous it could be. You had to keep a secret that you were gay. And she kept secrets from you, and even, like, you know, hiding the alcohol, hiding half-used bottles of beer and alcohol. What would you do if you found those partially used bottles and cans?
2: I mean, I think my whole childhood was about secrets on all sorts of levels, but, you know, my mother's drinking was a difficult thing to manage. You know, I was sort of thrust into a caregiving role at about the age of four when I realised that my mother wouldn't always be able to take care of me and I had to look after her. And when you would find sort of drink, I learned sometimes that the best thing to do was to dispose of it or to get rid of it. But sometimes if you did that, it just caused more trouble. And so you had to almost just let her get on with it. And so it very much depended on where I could judge where she was emotionally and what would come from those actions. But sort of addiction was a central part of my childhood. And, I mean, this is the point where I should say my mother was a wonderful woman and she was a wonderful mother. She was incredibly kind, incredibly generous. And I often say that addiction killed my mother, but I don't think as I age that that is true. I think what killed my mother was, first of all, poverty. And then the second thing was she was a woman who'd made a very traditional bargain that said, you don't need an education if you leave school and you should marry the first man that you fall in love with and you should have children and you will build a life together. She eventually married my father, and when the country went into 25% unemployment under Margaret Thatcher and when my father left her, you know, she found herself in a very desperate place. And so it was that sort of, you know, that upbringing and then also the poverty that we found ourselves in that led to the addiction. And that's really the thing that killed her.
1: It's funny, like you were saying before, that your brother felt that masculinity is learned and that he didn't do enough to teach you how to be masculine. And so your brother was at fault and he felt very guilty. At the same time, you were feeling guilty that you weren't doing enough to save your mother from her addiction. It sounds like your whole family were feeling guilty about things they shouldn't have had to feel guilty about.
2: I think so. And I think that as a writer now, that's become a through line in all of my work about when a family is disorganized or something's not working, when a parent can't function or a brother acts out, how everybody else has to take on a role that wasn't theirs. Often in my novels, in my first two, the siblings have to become parents and the child has to become the parent. And even in John of John, we see a structure where the mother is gone for some reason. And so the grandmother has to almost become a mother. But the great tension is that we have John, who is Cal's father, living in a house with his mother-in-law, which I think would just be sort of very tense anyway. But it's certainly, you know, one of the leitmotifs of my work is about families trying to get through.
1: Well, we need to take another break here, so let me reintroduce you. If you're just joining us, my guest is Douglas Stewart, whose new novel is called John of John. His first novel, Shuggy Bane, won Britain's highest literary prize, the Booker Prize. We'll be right back after a short break. This is Fresh Air.
0: The expressions critical race theory and intersectionality were coined by legal scholar and pioneer Kimberly Williams Crenshaw. Her new book, Backtalker, an American Memoir, explains the personal and legal reasons behind her thinking. Hear from her on Fresh Air tomorrow at 12 noon on KTEP.
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1: This is Fresh Air. Let's get back to my interview with Booker Prize-winning novelist Douglas Stewart. His new novel is called John of John. What did you think masculinity meant when you were growing up, when people made it clear that you weren't masculine enough?
2: Yeah, I always remember as a kid, you know, I was quite expressive. And I remember my brother buying a new shirt, and it was like a check shirt, and it was blue, overwhelmingly blue, but there was a tiny pink line in it, a deck, just tiny, microscopic. And I remember him standing over it and saying, I can't wear that, that looks really, you know, that looks, he used the slur for it. And I just thought to myself, wow, men are really stuck here, you know, but they really have themselves in their own trap. And I was only like 12 or 13, but I just thought, this is insane.
1: When you were able to dress yourself, How did you dress and what did you want your clothes to say?
2: Well, I think one of the things that sort of made me very conspicuous to these other boys was the fact that my mother dressed me for all of my childhood, which is not unusual for children. But I do think comes a point where boys sort of rebel against that and want to be their own person and have their own hairstyle. And I never reached that point because I was so close with my mother. So when I look back on photos now, I almost look like the husband my mother wishes she had. You know, I have very carefully parted hair. I look at least 30 years older than I am when I'm like, you know, 8 years old. And I look back on it now and I'm just so out of time with all the other boys who were a little bit sort of shabby and knockabout and doing that. And so my own sense of style when I get to fashion college and I start to develop it comes very slowly for me. But it also comes in the mid-90s when people are finally really playing with gender in an interesting way. When we start to hear things like unisex and ambiguous and things like that. And so I take all opportunities to sort of blend genders and really go through about 6 years where I'm playing with that, the things that had oppressed me as a child.
1: Once you figured out you were gay, and once you got out of the community that you grew up in, and there really was gay culture and gay bars, and you started going to them, how did you feel about being at bars, being at places where, you know, consumption revolved around alcohol, which your mother was addicted to, and you saw the price of that?
2: I once had this conversation with the great Irish writer Colm Toibín, who is a little older than I am, and he said, oh, I used to go to gay bars in Glasgow when you would have been a child. And he said, they were always under the railway station and they always felt like they were full of sort of hairy, sweaty, self-loathing Presbyterians. And and I felt that was a part of gay history in my city that I didn't access. Yeah, I think, felt ill at ease in gay bars, even when I came of age and I was 18. And mostly because I was looking to have an emotional connection with people or an intellectual connection. And bars are about drinking and dancing, as you say. And I was looking more to make friends and just to feel like I wasn't so invisible in the world. One thing that was really formative to my youth was there used to be a magazine that was like a teen pop magazine. And in the back of that magazine, there would be personal ads, other young gay youth from across the country, all across Britain, who were placing personal ads, and then you would respond to them and you would end into a correspondence with this person. And it was, you know, sometimes it would turn into dating, sometimes it might turn into sex, but for the most part, it was just long-form correspondence. It was letter writing. You would write and you would wait and then you would write again. And in a way, I was looking at those letters the other day and I come across almost as like a Bronte sister, how sort of sweet and innocent they are. You know, it's like, tell me about the weather where you are and explain your family to me and, you know, have you seen anything good on television? And when I think about modern dating now, about how it gets to sex quite quickly, I think. You know, I look back on that time and I feel very lucky to have been in this sort of letter writing phase. And actually, that was the first time, that was how I fell in love. That was how I met my first love, was through these personal ads. And then the next person I thought I was falling in love with had told me he was a 22-year-old man, and then he turned out to be 48. And so catfishing is a very old art form, I think.
1: Well, how did you react when you showed up and found him?
2: I mean, I was devastated and sort of horrified. And one of the things that stays with me about those times is because I couldn't be honest with my family, because I couldn't tell my friends, I put myself in so many scary situations. You know, I would meet people who were essentially strangers, and I was only 18, 17, 18. And I would sort of disappear for a few days, and had anything truly bad happen to me, I don't think people would ever have found me.
1: And you couldn't ask anybody for advice?
2: I couldn't ask anybody. I couldn't talk to my brother about it. I had to sort of, that's really the universal gay experience of the time. I think we were all fumbling forward to find our sense of self and how to be in the world. But you had spoken to me a little earlier, Terry, about sort of secrets and what we hid. But all my childhood, I felt whenever I was going into a room, I was turning myself slightly to the audience that was viewing me so that they didn't see the entire person. Everything about me felt a little taboo. I was very proud to be working class, but I was taught to be ashamed of being very poor. I was taught to be ashamed to be the son of a single mother, to have addiction at home, and then also taught to be ashamed to be effeminate or gay. And so even for my family, when I was being bullied at school for being gay, I thought, you know, all the conditions which was absolutely supported by religion, but all of society said it was such a wrong thing to be, that when I came home at night, I couldn't tell my family. And when I wrote my first novel, which features a lot of sort of bullying, my sister said to me, "Did you go through that?" And I said, "Yeah, I went through that for about 12 years. And she said, "I didn't know." And I said, "I know you didn't know. You didn't know because I was so ashamed about it, that I was fearful if I told you that the other kids were bullying me for being gay, that you would also hate me for being gay."
1: What did she say?
2: I think she was heartbroken. You know, I think she felt so... She's always been a huge supporter of me. I love my sister dearly. And I think, you know, I think when the person you love is suffering through something in silence, I think you can't help but just feel like you wish you'd been there to be able to take some of that pain.
1: Let's take another short break here. My guest is Douglas Stewart, author of the novels Shuggie Bain and Young Mungo. His new novel is called John of John. We'll be right back. 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

0: It's partly sunny this afternoon with a high near 83. Later tonight, it will be mostly cloudy with a low around 67 here in El Paso. It's currently 78 degrees Fahrenheit and mostly cloudy. 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
1: This is Fresh Air. Let's get back to my interview with Booker Prize winner Douglas Stewart. His new novel is called John of John. So you lived in the fashion, you worked in the fashion world for about 10 years.
2: 20 years, sorry.
1: 20 years. Oh, longer than I thought. So when I think it was when you were in textile school that, you know, various companies and industries came to the school to scout for talent. And I think that's how the Calvin Klein company found you?
2: That's right, yeah. I was just wrapping up my education, and I thought I was going to go into the mill system. I thought I was going to go into a very traditional employment and make cloth and make textiles. And I had done this really wonderful thing where I had spent a summer with the last remaining Shakers on Earth up in Sabbath Day Lake, Maine, and I had access to all their archives and their clothes. This is 1998. And I based my degree show, my graduate show on it. And at fashion school, all students sort of, they're very outre. You know, they use lots of color and pattern and feathers. And if they can sequin a thing, they sequin it. And I had created this collection that was incredibly somber, very respectful of the Shakers. It was quite monastic. It was very simple. And I watched all these companies come through my college and start to hire graduates. They would go to Prada, they would go to Gucci. And I thought, oh, I'm never going to get a job because I'm maybe a little too melancholy. And suddenly the Calvin Klein team came through and they said, this is minimalism. I remember it's the end of the 90s. And they said, would you like to come to New York? And I had no family home. I had nothing to go back to Scotland for. And so I said, yeah. And I've been here now almost 30 years.
1: You said that you liked fashion, and I assume this means like designing fashion that's both revealing and or concealing. Can you talk about that a little?
2: Yeah, I think, you know, starting in my childhood, I realized that clothes are always deeply psychological and we're always projecting something, who we want to be, and at the same time maybe concealing who we are or what's really going on in our lives. I've written actually in the past about my character seeing someone at university or in college who is wearing very shabby clothes, things they've bought in a secondhand store or, you know, old tweeds or old wax jackets. And as a working class kid, my character says, you know, it's a dream altogether to be able to wear clothes that look like you don't care because, you know, in the working class, you're always sort of projecting an aura, I think. And so clothes I've always found to be deeply psychological. And when I start writing a character, I think about what don't they like about themselves? What are they trying to hide? What is ill-fitting? Because my own relationship with clothing has always been emotional. It's not just get dressed in the morning and go out. It's always about what am I trying to project?
1: What do you consider to be one of the things that you designed when you were working with Calvin Klein that most speaks to either how you see masculinity or how you see yourself or what you think a garment should do?
2: Actually, the thing I'm most proud of comes after Calvin Klein. I actually was one of the heads of menswear design at Banana Republic for 15 years.
1: Oh, I didn't know that.
2: Yeah, in the early 2000s when everybody was wearing Banana Republic. And I got to tell you, as a sort of a young working class boy from a socialist country, it was such a thrill to come off the subway in the morning and see like, you know, 12 pairs of your chinos before you even got to the office. And suddenly realizing the power of clothing and democracy where everybody wears something, what is part of a culture. And I really loved that. That used to give me such a thrill when I would see my things everywhere. And sometimes when I'm in an audience now and I sort of look out and I feel a little bit nervous, I have a joke to myself. I think, how many people in this audience have worn the underwear that you designed? And that sort of is a bit like my version of picturing people naked.
1: You designed underwear?
2: I designed everything. As a knitwear expert...
1: Wait, I want to hear about the underwear.
2: Yeah, I designed, yeah, lots and lots of underwear. And one of the very funny things is when you're fitting underwear on a model, you know, you've got to essentially make the garment fit as well as you can, but you've also got to do it without ever approaching or touching the model. And so a lot of my sort of early design days was just pointing at people's crotches and asking someone to take an inch out of it or you know, to make it fit a little bit better around the high waist. But yeah, it's I've designed everything.
1: You're a part of the art world now, too, because your husband is the curator of a gallery in New York. So I'm sure you've gone to your share of openings. You have a new story in The New Yorker about the opening of an art show. It's a totally different world from the world you grew up in. And you've said, you've written that the boy you were wouldn't recognize the man you've become. What would be most unrecognizable?
2: Oh, I think this is why I write everything, is because I feel like two very disconnected people. I don't think the boy that I was could imagine that this kind of life I'm living now is possible, that I can spend all day with books and then have a husband who talks about art all night. And just the real sort of privilege of that is something that, you know, younger me couldn't have even dreamt of in his wildest dreams. I'm often asked, what would you say to your younger self? And my answer to that is, I wouldn't, because he would sort of look at me as though I was an alien that had landed from another planet. And so so much of my writing is trying to connect those parts of my life because they feel like they belong to two different people.
1: Do you think that writing is a way to try to, I guess maybe you just said that, maybe this is basically what you just said, that writing is a way of integrating both sides of your life? Because you're writing so much about characters who are based in part on the earlier part of your life.
2: You know, I've concealed so much of myself. I was taught that at a very young age, not to be fully honest with whoever I was with about every single part of myself. And it's only now as an adult that I feel like I can do that, even talking to you today. But the minute I arrived in America as an American immigrant, I found that the people I fell in love with, the friends I made, didn't really understand where I'd came from, and so I just stopped talking about it. I think I had friends that probably thought I still had living parents, that I'd grown up middle class with a car and a driveway, just as they had. And when my first novel published, I think my own private life was a revelation to them, and they suddenly realized, oh, they've been friends with me for 20 years, but they didn't really know me at all. You know, I think it's hard to tell people about grief. It's hard to tell people about poverty. It's hard to share this thing. And so I'd got very used to the silence in my own life, and only my writing is the only thing that allows me to connect with myself. And I think that's why I've written these first three books that sort of look sort of semi-autobiographically at my upbringing, because I felt like I was losing it to the mists of time or the mists of silence.
1: You had to keep so many secrets when you were growing up. And as a writer, you write about secrets and you uncover character secrets. And in doing so, you've revealed some of your own secrets because you're drawing on your own life and you're interviewed a lot and you talk about your own life. So it's kind of like you've gotten to the opposite side of the street on that. So where do you stand on secrets now, and when they're toxic, and when it's really about an earned privacy, you know, a healthy privacy?
2: That's right, yeah. You know, when Shuggie Bain first published, there's a sort of a group of interviews I gave at the very beginning where I said the novel was entirely fictional. I didn't know where it came from. It just came to me as a story, and I wrote it. And the effort that it took to maintain that distance from my work in order to protect my private life was exhausting, because I didn't know what I'd confessed to. I didn't know what was true or not. I didn't know what I'd told people. And so I suddenly, a couple of months in, I started just to be very honest. I grew up like this. This is my background. And I found a liberation in that. And I found it was much less tiring.
1: So one more question. Since we talked about the importance of clothes and fashion in your life and designing fashion, what did you wear to your wedding?
2: I actually got married at City Hall, and I wore a traditional kilt, which had lovely purples and lavenders in it, which was really beautiful. I had a very small wedding, but I was so pleased. You know, I've been with my husband now for 30 years. We've only been married maybe 8 years, but it felt really like the final gap between us closing in a way, and now we were a unified whole. And to your earliest question, you know, I grew up in a church society that said that was absolutely never anything that would be possible for you. And I quite pride myself on having a successful marriage because I don't think anyone when I was growing up thought I could be an adult that found love and found happiness. And so it's a very valuable thing to me. But what I mostly remember about my wedding is that I got married on the same day as Justin and Hailey Bieber down at City Hall. So my own wedding was kind of upstaged by the much more famous people that came a couple of couples after me.
1: Douglas Stewart, it's been such a pleasure to talk with you. Thank you so much.
2: Thank you, Terry. It's been an honor.
1: Douglas Stewart's new novel is called John of John. Tomorrow on Fresh Air, our guest will be the legal scholar who coined the terms critical race theory and intersectionality, Kimberly Williams Crenshaw. She wanted those expressions to help describe racial and gender discrimination in America. Her new memoir explains the personal and legal reasons behind her thinking. I hope you'll join us. To keep up with what's on the show and get highlights of our interviews, follow us on Instagram at NPR Fresh Air. Fresh Air's executive producer is Sam Brigger. Our technical director and engineer is Audrey Bentham. Our interviews and reviews are produced and edited by Phyllis Myers, Anne-Marie Baldonado, Lauren Krenzel, Teresa Madden, Monique Nazareth, Thea Chaloner, Susan Yukundi, Anna Bauman, and Nico Gonzalez-Whistler. Our digital media producer is Molly C.V. Nesper. Roberta Shorrock directs the show. Our co-host is Tanya Mosley. I'm Terry Gross.

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6: I'm Chris Boyd. Up next on Think, to grow up feeling responsible for your parents' happiness, it's going to shape the things you notice.
7: You know, as a kid, I was sort of like type A and precocious and got a lot of validation from being the kid that, you know, was emotionally connecting to adults. But I don't think I realized that it came from a survival mechanism.
6: We'll talk with writer, actor, and director Anna Conkle, co-star of the Hulu series Pen 15, about her real-life experience as the only child of parents who fought all the time and her sense that only she could keep the peace. We'll talk about how she turned life into comedy in the series and about the things that felt too raw to share there. Our conversation starts after a short break.
8: Live from NPR News, I'm Lakshmi Singh. Shipping companies and organizations say there is a lack of information about President Trump's new plan to help guide commercial ships through the Strait of Hormuz. Iran is threatening to attack any commercial vessels and U.S. warships that try to transit the key waterway without its permission. Here's NPR's Jackie Northam.
9: President Trump announced the so-called Project Freedom on Sunday, but gave no details about how it will work, especially as Iran has not signed on to the plan. The International Transport Workers Federation says at the moment there's little clarity of how Project Freedom will provide safe evacuation, and that no seafarer or ship should be asked to transit the Strait of Hormuz without a full guarantee of safety. Hapag-Lloyd, one of the largest shipping companies in the world, and which has several vessels stuck around the strait, says in a statement that its risk assessment remains unchanged and that the Strait of Hormuz remains closed for Hapag-Lloyd until further notice. Jackie Northam, NPR News.
8: The U.S. Supreme Court is temporarily allowing women seeking abortions to obtain the pill mifepristone through the mail or at a pharmacy without having to visit their doctor in person. The High Court blocked a federal appeals court ruling that imposed restrictions last week. Dr. Veronica Gillespie Bell, an OBGYN in New Orleans, says the one-week pause will cause uncertainty.
10: I think it causes a lot of confusion, not just for patients, but for physicians as well. I think for patients, the fact that there is any ban then starts to create some distrust as to whether the medication is safe or not. And again, just confusion as to how to even be able to access it.
8: Gillespie Bell speaking with NPR's Here and Now. Lawmakers in Alabama are being called into special session today in Montgomery to start redrawing the state's congressional map. follows last week's ruling by the U.S. Supreme Court that weakened a key provision of the Voting Rights Act. Kyle Gassett with Troy Public Radio has more.
11: Two of the seven congressional representatives from Alabama are Black and are Democrats. They were both elected in 2024 after a Supreme Court decision ruled Alabama had diluted the power of Black residents. Now, with last week's decision, Republicans in the red state see an opportunity to draw maps that will favor them. Kirk D. Carrington marched in Selma on Bloody Sunday in 1965 for changes in the law that became the Voting Rights Act.
12: The things that was in the voting right was for the people that was being suppressed. Now you want to come back and repeat history.
11: Alabama joins other southern states that are moving to redraw maps, possibly in time for the upcoming midterm elections. For NPR News, I'm Kyle Gassett in Montgomery, Alabama.
8: You're listening to NPR News. Scores of people on board a cruise ship with a suspected hantavirus outbreak are waiting for help off the coast of Cape Verde in the Atlantic. Three people have already died, and three others have become seriously ill. But local governments still denying the ship's request to dock because of public health concerns. The hantavirus can spread when particles from rodent droppings or urine become airborne. The World Health Organization says it's rare to catch the hantavirus from another human being. Former New York City Mayor Rudy Giuliani's spokesman says the Republican is hospitalized in critical but stable condition. It's undisclosed what sent the 81-year-old to the hospital. It is the fourth day in May, or as they say in the Star Wars universe, may the fourth be with you. NPR's Amy Held takes us back.
13: May the force be with you.
14: Star Wars is a business force. Movies, merchandise, and more bringing in tens of billions of dollars and inspiring countless memes and tributes.
15: Yeah.
14: It started in 1977 with the words, a long time ago in a galaxy far, far away, the technology and storylines have evolved, the heart, good versus evil, remains. In 2010, creator George Lucas told Fresh Air he was inspired by ancient mythology.
16: I used those as the basis for my story and discovered, I think, that beyond a doubt, we have the same psychology that we had 3,000 years ago.
14: The Mandalorian and Grogu, the 12th live-action film, is set for theatrical release this month. Amy Held, NPR News.
8: I'm Lakshmi Singh, NPR News.
17: 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This is NPR.

0: parents are supposed to prioritize their child's emotional needs. But some parents are too wrapped up in their own stuff or in arguing with one another that they literally can't function as the grown-up in the room. And in those families, sometimes the child feels responsible for the parent's happiness instead of the other way around. From KERA in Dallas, this is Think. I'm Chris Boyd. My guest grew up with two parents who loved their daughter, but did not protect her from the turmoil of their relationship. They fought a lot, they would eventually divorce, but continued to live together for some time after that and would occasionally seem to be very deeply in love. Anna Conkle coped as a child by trying her best to soothe or distract their conflict, and as an adult, she poured some of that early confusion into comedy when she and her creative partner Maya Erskine created a comedy called Pen 15, in which, as 30-something women, they each played versions of their real-life adolescent selves. The show ran for two much-praised seasons. You can still watch the whole thing on Hulu. But it only detailed some of Conkle's complicated relationship with her parents, especially her father, which continued to evolve for the rest of his life. She shares some of the rest in a compelling new memoir called The Sane One. Anna, welcome to Think.
1: Thank you for having me.
0: You share such an insightful diagnosis of why your parents' relationship was always complicated. Your dad approached a lot of situations with humor, and your mom, you describe her as naturally funny, but in an unintentional way. Talk about that.
1: Yeah, my dad and mom both connected in their sort of hippie days, and then there was this scurry towards sort of corporate America and more the white picket fence world. And in that, my dad was very funny, but in an inappropriate way. So we got fired a lot, which in itself is sort of funny to me. And my mom,

0: both kind of toxic, but funny.
1: And you and your father bonded over jokes when you were young, sometimes at your mom's expense.
0: Yeah, that one I'm less proud of. Yeah, I think there was a natural connection with my dad. And, you know, as a kid, you gravitate towards the person in the room that's smiling the most, I think, in simple terms, and that wants to laugh with you. And my mom, you know, in retrospect, was really keeping the household going and my life going. But to me, I just saw a really stressed out, you know, person that, you know, made me nervous.
1: Do you think funny is made or born?
0: What a good question. I think it's both. I think it's both. I think, you know, as someone, I now have a 5-year-old daughter, and I see myself in my mom often, or, you know, I'm doing an interview and someone says a joke, but I don't read the joke and I take it earnestly. And then we end up laughing about that later. Or, you know, there's a sharpness to me sometimes, or I'll say something that I think is funny that's too dark for the rest of the people in the room. And I recognize both my father and my mother in the way that I see the world and what I think is funny about it. And I think some of it's DNA, and I think some of it's learned. Probably differs for everyone.
1: Yeah, I mean, there is a certain amount of risk-taking required to be funny, right? You have to be willing to have somebody not quite read the joke, or to say something that they, you know, find offensive or inappropriate or whatever.
0: I think so. My favorite comedy is stuff that is inherently experimental, and it's sort of a funny time to be trying to sell a comedy in, I live in LA, and that's a lot of the conversation around here these days, is how do you make an old school comedy again? How do you make a big studio film that everyone goes to, that's laugh out loud, and somehow it's this equation that people feel like it's hard to crack? But, you know, when I think of old Jim Carrey movies and we all rush to the theater, they were, Ace Ventura, Pet Detective is pretty experimental in its, in the concept, you know, there's so much that used to be made that was really character driven.
1: You share in the book this scene from when you were on a road trip with your parents and there was an argument in the car over music, which is like the kind of thing that families might cheerfully bicker about. This one took a turn. And when you realized your mother had her feelings hurt, suddenly you felt like it was your job to smooth over the tension. How would you try to do that?
0: There was a lot of, you know, turning up the sweetness or being extra polite, or, you know, kind of the checking in the rearview mirror of my parents' eyes, holding hands. There was sort of a feeling that I can see in retrospect of filling in emotionally as, you know, their spouses individually. And that took me a really long time to sort of identify. And it was an uncomfortable idea, to process as an adult, but it's something that has helped me as the years have gone by, and something that I can identify a loss of childhood through, being overly attentive to your parents' emotional needs when they're sort of breaking down is something that gave me pride at the time. Mm-hmm. You know, as a kid, I was sort of like type A and precocious, and got a lot of validation from being the kid that, you know, was emotionally connecting to adults. But I don't think I realized that it came from a survival mechanism quite early on. I thought it was DNA. And then as I got older in my 20s and started therapy for the first time, started connecting the pieces that those parts of how I grew up were, you know, not every family. And when that's all you know, you know, you kind of assume that that's what's happening behind all the closed doors and that nobody talks about it.
1: What really stunned me about that story was that you were 5 at the time. So you were perceiving these things.

0: things from, it sounds like, the earliest time that you have memories. In some ways, developing that, and I don't mean to minimize the emotional toll this would take, but I wonder if developing that sensitivity to what everybody in the room is thinking and feeling is helpful for an actor and a writer.
1: I mean, yeah, that's really interesting. My mom has like come such a long way emotionally from where our relationship was and as a child, as when I was a child, and how she coped with her feelings. And we have a pretty good relationship now, and she's kind of the sunny side of her is almost always out. And my partner, Alex, we've been together for 12 years, saw her one night after my dad died. We got in a fight and he was like, "Your mother is Meryl Streep," because he's an actor too. And he was like watching her. He was sort of, you know, first he was protective of me and, you know, wanting to make sure we were okay. But second came the sort of fascination of her emotional, I don't want to say swings, but how she can move in her emotions quickly. And it can sort of go from curiosity to, you know, she feels things so deeply. And, you know, and that is a part of why I'm an actor. I think my mom had her own trauma growing up. And I think the earlier you experience sadness, you know, consistently, fear, for better, for worse, the more probably connected you are, or in our family, to those feelings.
0: I mean, there are a couple of different ways to go with that. If you're surrounded by people who have very big feelings that they don't typically try to minimize, like, you can be every bit that dramatic in your interactions with other people, or you can feel like it's your job to be the one who is always on an even keel. Did you feel with your parents like you couldn't ever be the dramatic one?
1: I slowly went into being the dramatic one, I would say, but it wasn't a place that I felt invited to for a long time. And that sort of brings in the title of the book, which is the sane one, of feeling like that, you know, that was my job, was, and in a funny way too, of like, and devastating, but to say, you know, I'm the one that can see mom's intention here behind the screaming or the crying. And I know that dad's a good guy. And if I can just remind them who they are, then, you know, they'll fall in love again and things will be okay. And, you know, when that didn't work, eventually in my teen years, there was anger that came out. And it's in Pen 15 a little bit, those kind of, but more comedic versions, the fights with my mom and eventually going to college, the intention was, I'm moving to New York City and I'm going to be nothing like you guys. And the surprise was, you know, I had packed, my baggage was with me in New York, and I didn't leave it behind. And that's been sort of a lifelong quest since.
0: I think delusions of grandeur is way too harsh and judgmental a term, but we'll say your dad had kind of unrealized dreams about a big life, possibly a career in entertainment. When you got interested in acting as a kid, he was right there for it. Is that right?
1: Yeah, he would bring me to commercial auditions in Boston that a casting director invited me to after seeing me in, I mean, I'm sure a mediocre performance in a Presbyterian church. But still I got the invite, and he would go with me, and we were sort of living his dream together, I think, in some ways.
0: And at one point he started musing to you that maybe he would start auditioning for commercials. How did you feel about that at the time?
1: I mean, I half and half, you know, I always had this feeling of, he was my dad. He's magical to me. And I half agreed when he'd be like, I could be this, I could be a DJ, I could, you know, be a professional singer, I could whatever. As a young kid, I think part of the beauty and the humor is looking at your parent and whatever they say they can do, you believe they can do it, you know? And But as I got older, yeah, there started to be this sense of like, okay, can I just be my own person? Can I have my own thing? And that has been an interesting walk of trying to separate myself from them and not realizing that when you begin at a young age trying so focused on your parents' needs, that's, you know, that's your codependence. And you kind of see yourself as a version of them or as a part of them. And, you know, I wrote later in the book about having my own child, and it took me a moment to realize I was overcorrecting from, you know, not having boundaries when I was a kid and trying to give her boundaries, but she had just been born. You know, I was like, where does she want to be? Like, how tight does she want to be held? I don't want to need comfort from her. I want to just give it to her. And then eventually sort of came to terms with the idea, like, she was just inside me. And right now she thinks we are the same person, and that's intentional. That's beautiful. And when she, you know, can speak and wants and asks for space, or I'll sense her boundaries even before that and move forward. But it definitely led to, like, you know, the opposite extreme, real hypervigilance of how I wanted to parent differently.
0: My guest is writer and actor Anna Conkle, co-creator and co-star of the critically acclaimed Hulu series Pen 15 and author of the new memoir, The Sane One. We'll be right back.
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0: This is Think. I'm Chris Boyd. My guest this hour is Anna Conkle. You may have seen her in the Hulu series Pen 15. She's a writer and actor. She's written a memoir as well about her early life, especially. It's called The Sane One. Anna, so many memories of your time with your parents when you were young, with them not getting along. And then at one point they send you off to camp and you come back and they seem to be super happy together.
1: Yeah. Yeah, that was very surreal. I remember leaving for camp and them fighting the whole way. The car, for whatever reason, was a major point of tension for them and for my mom and I whenever we were driving, really. And yeah, and she had said recently, like weeks before I left, after my dad had left one night, like, I can't do this much longer. You know, I'm gonna need a divorce or something. And I had taken that with me on my camp trip. And what I didn't expect, I remember like breaking down with some of the kids in the cabin and sort of telling everybody. And then I got this postcard one night or one day, and it was from them, and they were in Boston and they were staying at a hotel, which they never did. I mean, we did not spend money really. And my mom kind of wrote that they were in love again and that they couldn't wait to see me. And there was both this major, obviously feeling, major feeling of relief and excitement and joy. I mean, I had really never heard them talk like this, except nostalgically in a way that, you know, when they first met before I was born. And so, but there was also a feeling of being in the way that sort of occurred to me. And it would repeat after that a few times.
0: When you were in seventh grade, they did sit you down and say they were getting a divorce, which is like a hugely hard thing for any kid who lives through it at any age. It was really confusing for you because neither one of them wanted to move out right away.
1: Yeah. I mean, I didn't know that at first when they told me about the divorce. We lived in a very Irish Catholic town and in Massachusetts, and I didn't know anybody that had gone through that. So there wasn't a blueprint in my mind, but I assumed I knew at least if you're divorced, you're not living together. But the confusion began the moment they told me, where I have this really vivid memory to the extent where I can see the light in the room and, you know, my dad's hands, and where my mom says the words divorce. And then I say, well, is it going to be a separation first? My dad started to shake his head, yes. Mm-hmm. And my mom said no. And so there was this feeling of him sort of holding out hope that this wasn't really the direction it was going in. And my mom saying, no, this is a divorce. It's happening. And him seeing that and kind of freezing up and almost feeling like he stayed frozen after that. And then the house was split in two, you know, and at first it continued to be the same confusing walk in a way that I had experienced for the first 13 years of my life, where, you know, there was this designated room for my dad downstairs and my mom had her room upstairs and we shared the kitchen. But then, you know, there were nights where I thought maybe they're getting back together because, you know, they're sharing the same room or whatever. And that was, you know, similar, like feeling of, you know, maybe this is going to work out. At the same time, as I got older, I started to understand that divorce started to become more appealing, especially at the end of the 2 years of splitting the house in half. I was like, well, what about the divorce? And they were, you know, going to court at the time, deciding who would get the house. But I think underneath that was a resistance in letting each other go, and, you know, a codependence that they had. They would always say, we're still a family. And over time, I really resented that. And as a teenager, would be like, no, we're not. Let's stop. We're in a good way. Let's move past that. But that took a bit of time for me to get there.
0: when it was ultimately your dad who moved out and you stayed mostly in the house with your mom, you would occasionally take advantage of the fact that they wouldn't communicate to each other necessarily. So, like, you could say you were at mom's house and or at dad's house, and you would just get out and do whatever you wanted to do. I mean, did you love that freedom at the time, or did you think, no one is looking out for me?
1: Wow. Yeah, I liked it. I was so, as a, you know, I have a half brother who's 11 years older, same mom, but we didn't grow up in the same house. And so even though there was this constant distraction of my parents and their relationship, you know, and focus on each other, I also felt really relied upon, and, you know, the expectations were always there for me to sort of be the perfect student or, you know, rise to any occasion. And so there was a relief in the distraction and, you know, and dad having a work thing or going to a casino and my mom going to a silent retreat or whatever it was, and getting to be a teenager, getting to break rules, getting to rebel. You know, I think my attempt at a pristine, perfect daughter role was breaking apart, and I was ready to try to break rules, I guess. And so I did when they both went away, and I had a party that went poorly.
0: Did you get really good at compartmentalizing? Like, home could be stressful, dealing with either one of your parents or both of them could be stressful, but then you wanted to go to school and, you know, be pretty and popular, mm-hmm. and whatever. Were you able to, like, shut off one set of feelings to go engage in a different part of your life?
1: Yeah, I thought that was a skill for a long time, and it took me, you know, till maybe 5 years ago or something like that to realize that it wasn't a quality that I wanted to keep continuing on. But yeah, I mean, I remember, you know, getting in arguments with my mom and it feeling like the end of the world and accruing so much anger and shame as the years went on with the sort of dysfunction behind closed doors. And the car door would open and I'd see someone see me and the smile would go on and, you know, wipe the tears while smiling. They'll think I'm just scratching my face, you know, and walking in and assuming the role of sort of a just this dual side of me. It's like it wasn't totally fake. I sort of did walk to the beat of my own drum as well, you know, as a teenager. But I was not honest about what was happening at home. And I think a lot of people, you know, with dysfunctional home lives fall into that. There's not really a great outlet to say, God, my parents are, you know, out of control today or whatever. Although I did find my way to the guidance counselor's office. So that was a constant outlet for me. I was like always knocking on their doors. So at least there was that.
0: Was that helpful? Did you feel like you could lay it all out for them?
1: You know, I didn't have the insight that I kind of gained in my 20s of the level of damage that was happening to my psyche, I think, at that age. But relying on another adult to just tell my secrets to and to feel that it wasn't an imposition was massive. And there have been so many, and this is going to make me emotional, grown-ups that showed up in my life through my childhood, through college, even, that gave me a safe space to be a kid, to be a teen, to be messy, to cry, to be silly and crazy and, you know, have a party, whatever. Like it, there was space made for me consistently, by adults. And that's been important for me to try to pass on in my own adult life, in different ways. So I'm thankful for, I'm very thankful for that.
0: People who could see through what you thought was a completely opaque front.
1: Yeah, I think to kids around me, I was not comfortable sharing what was happening at home. But to the guidance counselor, it was like, well, that's their job. This is appropriate. I'm going to tell them. It felt like, you know, I'm such a rule follower. So it felt like there were social rules. There were rules everywhere, you know. So I guess the guidance counselors were a way of following a rule. This was an appropriate place to share my inner thoughts. And I think to other adults in my life, like my best friend's parents, the McGowans, I wasn't telling them every detail of what was happening. I don't think I shared specifically most things, but they showed up for me. They were there. They included me in their dinners. They, you know, made me breakfast and called me their second daughter and gave me a quiet, safe place to call home without feeling like an imposition when I needed it. And that was plenty for me to hang on to keep growing in the right direction, I think.
0: My guest is writer and actor Anna Conkle, co-creator and co-star of the Hulu series Pen 15 and author of the new memoir, The Sane One. You're listening to Think. I'm Chris Boyd. I have to tell you, Anna, I remember reading about Pen 15 around the time it was released and thinking, this cannot possibly work. Although it remains today one of my favorite shows ever. For people who maybe will just discover it for the first time after hearing this conversation, will you just explain the premise?
1: Yes. And by the way, it makes total sense why you're like, that will not work. Yeah, so the show takes place in year 2000. It is about two 13-year-old rejects who are best friends in middle school trying to survive every day. And the way they do is basically through each other. And it was such a surreal experience getting to make it. I still can't believe we got to. And we play the 13-year-olds.
0: Right,
1: I guess that's a really important part, surrounded by real 13-year-olds. And it's the R-rated version of how middle school really was in our minds.
0: I thought that was the most brilliant thing, that you and Maya Erskine played 13-year-olds as women in your early 30s, but everybody else around you was spot on the same age. Did you go back and forth, or did you always know it would be everybody else would actually be a kid?
1: That's a great question. We did go back and forth. We knew that, you know, we wanted to play the 13-year-olds, the main two. We knew that, we wanted adults to, even if they needed to recast us with celebrities, that would have been fine. But the passion was two adults need to play these 13-year-olds so that we can tell the real, you know, experience of being 13. It's not the Nickelodeon version. It's not we have these, you know, treasure troves of stories that we can't tell. There's not a conduit to appropriately tell them. And then we talked about kind of surrounding us with a mix of real 13-year-olds and other adults playing 13. But as the years went on and the development went on, we landed into this really clean space that the metaphor was us in our 30s being stuck in some ways psychically as 13-year-old rejects. And we are in limbo in year 2000, can't move on, you know. So it was cleaner just to follow that through and let us just live in a memory, you know.
0: I mean, everybody's memories of middle school are cringe-inducing, but I take issue with, you know, characterizing the show as cringe comedy, because I feel like that term implies a kind of meanness that the show at its core did not have. So I wonder about your relationship to the term cringe.
1: At first I was surprised when I saw it. You know, a ton of press came out calling it a cringe comedy, and I don't even think I had heard that term before. someone, I want to say it was the New York Times, someone called it a traumedy, and that felt right. Mm-hmm. I think the cringe reference makes me sad because it was the most honest rendering we could make of that time. And there was this reckoning constantly in the writer's room with wanting to tell, you know, this other story that we hadn't seen told about being a girl and trying, you know, to grow up. And it would feel wrong. You know, it would be in the writer's room and I'd be like, oh, this feels embarrassing to say this pitch, but, you know, I'm going to say it. And then I would get angry that the same pitch we've seen in, you know, comedies since I was 13, but about boys. Mm. And so it was this feeling over and over that we didn't go in with. Like, it wasn't a feminist quest to write this in the beginning. And then in the writer's room, it became, oh, and that subject about girls is off the table. And that one. Okay, that one too. And then slowly started to really have to reckon with the fact that people were not comfortable hearing the truth about girls, and that a best friendship couldn't be between women, or girls couldn't be the central engine for something. So those things started to upset me. So I think that the cringe reference was another, you know, continuation of me feeling like, oh, okay, to see our truth, to hold up a mirror to, you know, what's real is cringy. And that makes me sad. And these days, like, earnestness and feels in short supply. And with this younger generation, I worry, you know, that to be too authentic or too earnest is gross. And I think at the same time, I think it's the opposite, you know?
0: My guest is writer and actor Anna Conkle, co-creator and co-star of the Hulu series Pen 15 and author of the new memoir, The Sane One. We'll come back to the conversation in just a couple of minutes.

0: Jennifer Wilson moved to Croatia to see if her ancestral roots could strengthen her own young family.
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8: This is Think. I'm Chris Boyd. We're talking this hour with writer and actor Anna Conkle. You may have seen her in the Hulu series Pen 15. She co-created and co-starred in it with Maya Erskine. Her new memoir is called The Sane One. Anna, how did working on Pen 15, I mean, in some ways it's like the classic therapy, you know, exercise of like taking something that really happened and then imagining how it could have played out differently. Did the show function that way for you at all? Or did you so thoroughly feel like Anna Cohn, the character you created, was something apart from Anna Conkle, the human woman?
9: Mm-hmm. You know, Anna Cohn is not how I was exactly in middle school. And I feel like I get some passive aggressive comments from kids that I did go to middle school with. But she was a little bit more like I was in elementary school, and she's me to my most authentic self. If I'm not posing at all, if I'm, you know, not aware of how to blend in or it was a very freeing character to get to play. And in some ways, a more honest version of myself, I think.
8: Was there something about doing the series that put you in the headspace that made it possible to write this memoir, which delves into things that are darker than what could be covered in a comedy?
9: Mm. Yeah, I mean, I got the question a lot in interviews during Pen 15 if my parents' relationship in the show was true to life, and the answer was always yes, but there's so much more. And, you know, the first season of making Pen 15, I was sort of at the tail end of an estrangement with my father. And we went for about 5 years without seeing each other. And I'm, you know, acting and writing with my TV dad and intentionally conjuring these memories of him and of my mom, but they are the TV versions, you know, they are funnier, they are lighter. There is, even though we really avoided saccharine endings, it was, you know, every episode was a little bit more saccharine than clearly what my real life was, and definitely with them. So whatever it was, the estrangement time with my dad and everything leading up to it left me feeling quite isolated. And I don't like the feeling of secrets. I mean, who does? And having a secret makes me want to write. Mm. And that was where I would characterize my relationship with my dad at that point, like quite private, you know?
8: I think what's so remarkable about this memoir is that you share these questions that you struggled with in a way that was very much alone. It was sort of kicked off by there was a party, a cast party, I guess, that your father attended after a performance of yours. And you learned from some friends in passing that as your dad was leaving, he kissed them on the lips.
9: Mm-hmm. Yeah, he tried. Yeah, that was his greeting. Hello, I learned, was from two coworkers that I who I loved, were dear friends that I worked with at a restaurant. I was probably 23, 24, somewhere around there. And they were probably more like 30. And they were really sweet and sort of laughing it off of, oh my God, I met your dad. He's so funny. And he kind of tried to kiss me on the lips. And I was, of course, mortified. And was like, oh my God, I'm so sorry. You okay? And they were both like, oh my God, we wouldn't have mentioned it to upset you. It's fine. Like, what an eccentric guy. Just really overly kind about it. And I froze in part because in recent years, in my adult years, my memory was not that that's how we ever greeted each other when I was a kid. Because culturally, that's, you know, true for some families. And there's a comfort there. But I don't recall us having greeted with a kiss on the lips. And yet in my adult years, that's what was happening. And I would turn my face sort of so it was the cheek. And I would eventually tell him, like, I don't like that. Can you stop doing that? Which was, like, really awkward to tell your father. And I knew that he was changing. There were things I was seeing in his behavior, and that was different. And it was a feeling of losing him. And it had been that feeling for years.
8: You asked your mom about it, which has to have been, you know, taken a certain amount of courage because, they, I guess were still in contact, but had been divorced for some time. What did you think your mom might be able to tell you about whether inappropriate things had occurred in your own childhood?
9: She was most, I mean, I don't know what I expected. I think there was a part of me having this like beautiful mind-esque crisis, you know, and connecting all of the dots of my childhood and realizing how uncomfortable I was in my body with my own sexuality, that romantically I had sort of these fantasies of how I wanted to be and live, and my relationship with, you know, men that I liked was sort of, I was comfortable in the romance ideas, but less in my body. And so I had this sort of realization of that, and then this fear of there being some sort of sexual abuse in my past tied in with realizing that my father had had estrangements with a lot of people in his family, including my brother and my half brother, 11 years older. And so, yeah, I had this rolling panic that would take years to sift through, where in a heap after a huge fight with my father, I called my mom on a Florida bench, and asked her if she thinks that I was abused. And she basically said no, but there was this acknowledgement of, you know, kind of thinking back into her head with me and going, well, your dad was he was weird. And I can laugh at that because I have, that's my relationship with humor and sadness, is you laugh or cry sometimes. I mean, I was absolutely devastated in that moment. Certainly wasn't laughing. But it sort of opened up this really difficult time in my life of facing what I would understand later as PTSD and, from a really loud childhood and from not feeling in many ways that I really had boundaries that were respected as a kid.
8: You brought your father back into your life when he was dealing with a recurrence of cancer. How did you try to set boundaries at that point that would make some kind of resumption of the relationship possible, especially in this moment where he ultimately was quite needy.
9: Mm-hmm. Oh, such a good question. I think about that a lot now. I had been writing letters to him over probably almost 5 years that I didn't send. It took me a long time to write one where I asked him all the questions that I wanted to ask about childhood and the moments that I felt not respected, well, understanding that he could respond in any way, you know, that he could say, you're crazy, or God forbid, yes, this happened and it's your fault. What did I need to say to him so that I was more healed after I sent the letter, no matter what his response would be? And I happened to get a letter back where he kind of detailed affirmations of my experience while also dispelling worries, which was new. I mean, my experience of him in years earlier was, you know, blame, blame, blame, and defend, defend, defend. And that was sort of the whole MO. And so this marked a change, although I didn't know how authentic it was. And so there was like a slow dipping of the toe into a relationship again with him. And, you know, a real interesting moment for me was the first time there were only a couple times, but that I went to the Emmys and I wanted to FaceTime him. I mean, I don't think I had FaceTimed him in years. And I FaceTimed him from the auditorium. And before we walked into the auditorium, rather, like, and it was an authentic moment and want, for whatever that, you know, means to, it meant a lot to me then that I felt that way, that I actually wanted to talk to him, because I had spent a while going like, I only feel worthy to you if I'm accomplishing something, you know, if I'm furthering your dreams or if I'm perfect or whatever. And so the fact that I wanted to share that moment with him felt significant. And then it was a few weeks later. Oh no, it was the next morning that he called me and I was on the way to the writer's room and he told me that he had lung cancer. And, he had known for a couple months. And I believe that was later than when he wrote me the letter back, but who knows? And we both cried, and he had had cancer before, but this time the way he expressed it and the kind of cancer was different, even though he didn't know the stage. And I went back to Florida that weekend with my partner, Alex. We'd been together at this point for 7-8 years, and back to the scene of where I had left. And he opened the door and greeted us and told me he had pneumonia, which obviously was like concerning, because pneumonia looks a lot like lung cancer to me when he opened the door. Long story short, I wanted him to go to the hospital. He was in a lot of pain when he opened the door, and he wouldn't. And he didn't go until 4 a.m. that night, and he woke us up and basically said, you know, later made a joke that he didn't want us to find him, you know, dead in the other room because it would have ruined our pool vacation. That's sort of just how he moved.
8: My guest is writer and actor Anna Conkle. We're talking about her memoir, The Sane One. You're listening to Think. I'm Chris Boyd.
9: And so, yeah, we ended up in the hospital that night, and it was in some ways feeling or worried about being back in the net of intimacy and caring for him. But there was an understanding that I had taken space without asking for years, and that I was choosing to be here. And I think also there was this realization that he was someone to look up to in the way that he was dealing with this cancer and dealing with facing what was becoming more and more obvious was going to be the end. He was given 1 to 5 years, and it was a race trying to get us to that. It ended up being 2 months. And so something I'm thankful for is there was this very different way of looking up to him than I'd felt before, which was not the dominating, you know, patriarchal figure telling us what to do. It was this, in some ways, atrophying man who was soft and philosophical and jamming to music on morphine and poetic and funny and facing the music. I mean, he really wasn't turning away from the end. He maybe was turning away from the symptoms or treatment, but he was really looking at the end in a way that I could look up to. And it was, there was a deep closeness between us emerging, but it also was so separate. He was literally going into a different space, a different plane, while I was staying here on Earth. And it was different, and it was together and apart. And I needed that.
8: Anna Conkle is an actor, writer, and director. She co-created and co-starred on the Hulu series Pen 15. Her memoir is titled The Sane One. Anna, thank you so much for the conversation.
9: Thank you for having me.
8: Think is distributed by PRX, the Public Radio Exchange. 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Again, I'm Chris Boyd. Thanks for listening. Have a great day.

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6: This is Peter Van de Graaff. Happy to have this opportunity to share music with you. It's by Aaron Copland, and not just any Copland, but very American Aaron Copland. As we listen to, in just a few minutes, the four dance episodes from his ballet Rodeo. But first, we have two of the well-known Old American Song Settings of Copland. This is arranged for Brass Quintet, Chicago Brass Quintet performing here, and we'll first listen to Simple Gifts from set one, and then At the River.

0: Live from NPR News, I'm Lakshmi Singh. The Supreme Court has paved the way for people to access the abortion medication mifepristone by mail for now. NPR's Kerry Johnson reports a lower court restricted access to the pills nationwide last week.
1: That ruling Friday from the Fifth Circuit Court of Appeals required patients to obtain mifepristone in person, prompting confusion and lawsuits. Makers of the drug filed emergency petitions asking the Supreme Court to step in. Justice Sam Alito, acting for the High Court, has now restored access to mifepristone by mail, at least for another week while the justices consider the issue. Medication abortions account for nearly two-thirds of such procedures in the U.S. Doctors who prescribe the pills by mail have been sending them to people in rural areas and states where the procedure has been banned. Nearly 4 years ago, the Supreme Court took away the nationwide right to abortion in a decision written by Justice Alito. Kerry Johnson, NPR News, Washington.
0: U.S. Central Command says it has destroyed several small Iranian boats in the Strait of Hormuz. NPR's Quill Lawrence reports the Iranians attacked U.S. ships protecting oil tankers.
2: Admiral Brad Cooper said that U.S. forces are working to create a safe passage for stranded oil tankers through the strait, and that this is a defensive mission on behalf of the international community affected by Iran's blockade. Speaking to reporters by phone, he said U.S. warships and tankers took no damage.
3: I can confirm there's been no U.S. military ships hit, and I wouldn't go into details of whether the ceasefire is over or not.
2: The ceasefire question is key to the debate over whether the war with Iran has passed the 60-day mark and would require congressional approval under the War Powers Resolution. Last week, President Trump said in a letter to Congress that the ceasefire meant the war was, quote, terminated before the 60-day mark, despite ongoing naval blockades, which are acts of war. Quill Lawrence, NPR News.
0: Escalating military tensions in the Middle East put Wall Street investors on edge today. The Dow closed down 557 points, or more than 1%. Here's NPR's Maria Aspen.
4: Wall Street had largely shrugged off the war in recent days. Last week, the tech-heavy NASDAQ and the benchmark S&P 500 even hit new highs. But now, investors are getting worried again. The renewed hostilities sent the price of oil higher, sparking fears of more inflation. The energy crisis has already made some consumers cut back on vacations. Shares in Norwegian Cruise Line tumbled after the company cut its full-year outlook and said customers are rethinking their travel plans. Maria Aspen, NPR News.
0: Revisiting Wall Street, the Dow closed down 557 points, or more than 1%, to end the day at 48,941. The S&P was down 29. The NASDAQ was off 46 points. This is NPR.

0: A federal magistrate judge has questioned the D.C. jail conditions under which the California man charged with trying to assassinate the president over a week ago is being held and whether due process rights were violated. Today, the court inquired about city jail officials' initial decision to place Cole Thomas Allen on restrictive suicide watch following his arrest, even though the defense said Allen was not showing any suicidal risk factors. The number of centenarians is expected to quadruple over the next two decades. NPR's Allison Aubrey reports a new longevity preparedness tool can help people think through how to plan for a long lifespan.
1: When it comes to navigating a long life, Joe Coughlin of the MIT Age Lab says there's more to the equation than your retirement savings. He and his collaborators developed the Longevity Preparedness Index that helps explore all the factors that can help people thrive in the decades ahead.
2: Where are you going to live? What community did you pick? How do you provide care? How will you receive care? Essentially your social connection.
1: The quiz was developed in tandem with John Hancock, a life insurance company that has launched a longevity initiative. A score is determined by answers across eight domains, including life transitions, community, care, and home life, and can help reveal both the potential challenges and opportunities of the decades ahead. Allison Aubrey, NPR News.
0: 2026 Pulitzer Prize winners are announced. They include the New York Times, AP, Reuters, the Washington Post, and the Minnesota Star Tribune, among others, recognized for their impactful work. It's NPR News.
3: 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Other contributors include the estate of Joan B. Kroc, whose bequest serves as an enduring investment in the future of public radio and seeks to help NPR be the model for high-quality journalism in the 21st century. This is NPR.
4: This is KTEP El Paso, 88.5 FM. Going to the German Baroque in a little bit. Here is some music by Aaron Copland, which comes from one of his beloved ballets called Rodeo. These are the four dance episodes, so really just an orchestral suite drawn from that ballet of Copland, with Joanne Folletta and the Buffalo Philharmonic.

That is music written in 1942 by Aaron Copland, some of his real Americana, and it was originally choreographed by Agnes DeMille. Four dance episodes, or orchestral suite, from the ballet Rodeo by Copland, with the Buffalo Philharmonic, conducted by Joanne Faletta. From there, we turn to the German Baroque, and let's listen right now to a piece which was attributed to Johann Sebastian Bach. I personally don't think it sounds much like Bach at all, but it is listed in the Bach Works Catalog as the number 821, a suite in B-flat for keyboard. This is harpsichordist Christiane Wautz.

Christiane Wouts playing the harpsichord in that suite in B-flat by Johann Sebastian Bach. Or was it? Well, long attributed to Bach. Personally, I don't think it sounds like him at all. It's just far too simplistic, I think, although maybe he wrote it for a young student or something. But anyway, that suite by Bach. We're going to hear another suite in just a moment or two by another composer from the German Baroque, in fact, an almost exact contemporary of Bach, named Johann Friedrich Fasch. But here is something from another suite of Bach. Now, we do know that he did write this. This was originally composed by Bach for flute and orchestra, but it's been arranged here for, interestingly, saxophone quartet, the Amherst Saxophone Quartet with the Badinerie from Bach's second suite.

and famous Badinerie from the Second Orchestral Suite by Bach. This is an ensemble called Il Fondamento, conducted by Paul Dombrecht. We listen now to the overture in G. Now, you might think that an overture would open something. That's where the French word comes from. But in the Baroque, particularly the German Baroque, an overture meant a suite of dances, and as it does here. Overture in G, or Suite in G, by Johann Friedrich Fasch, F-A-S-C-H, an almost exact contemporary of Bach.

Contemporary of Bach, but writing in a very different style, almost a gallant style, looking ahead more towards the classical Rococo periods. Music of Johann Friedrich Fasch and a suite in G with Il Fondamento, that's the name of the ensemble, and Paul Dombrecht was the conductor. This is called Contentment, a little song by another contemporary, Telemann.

0: Klaus Mertens sang that song Zufriedenheit by Telemann. This is Peter Van de Graaff. Stay tuned for more music after this news update. This is KTEP El Paso, 88.5 FM. I'll be back with more music in just a moment.
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1: 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I'm Christian McBride. 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
5: Live from NPR News in Washington, I'm Ryland Barton. American officials say the Navy helped two U.S.-flagged commercial ships pass through the Strait of Hormuz today. NPR's Greg Myrie reports.
6: The U.S. military Central Command said Navy destroyers transited the Strait of Hormuz and are actively assisting an effort to restore commercial shipping. As a first step, the U.S. forces helped two U.S.-flagged merchant ships make it through the strait. President Trump said Sunday the U.S. would support ships trapped in the Gulf, but did not specify what action the U.S. would take. However, the Iranian state media quoted a top military official as saying that Iran would target oil tankers and other commercial ships that do not coordinate with Iran before passing through the strait. The dueling U.S. and Iranian blockades have effectively shut down the strait. Greg Myrie, NPR News, Washington.
5: Florida Republican Governor Ron DeSantis has signed a new congressional map that could help the GOP pick up four more seats in Congress. Democrats and advocacy groups have sued to block it. It's part of President Trump's nationwide push for Republican-led states to draw new GOP-friendly maps ahead of this year's midterm elections. Democratic-led states have been countering with their own maps. The Supreme Court has put a one-week hold to a ruling that banned the abortion pill Mifepristone from being prescribed through telehealth. Last week, a lower court said the pill must be prescribed only in person, reversing a Biden-era rule that allowed it to be prescribed online or over the phone and sent through the mail. That sent providers scrambling, as NPR's Selena Simmons Duffin reports.
7: Two drug makers appealed to the Supreme Court right away to put a hold on this ruling. They argued that it unleashed regulatory chaos, but there were 2 days of limbo where we heard nothing from the Supreme Court. Doctors and pharmacists and patients who were expecting to use telemedicine mifepristone over the weekend were left scrambling. When it comes to pregnancies, of course, days and hours matter.
5: NPR's Selena Simmons Duffin reporting. A new bill in Congress aims to stop companies from profiting off of military disability payments. NPR's Kaylee Fox Shannon reports.
8: It's a notoriously difficult process for veterans to claim disability benefits with the VA. Nonprofits help vets do it for free, but a massive industry has emerged that charges huge fees. Former Marine Enrique Miranda Cardenas got a bill for $12,000.
9: I said, don't be hounding me for stuff. I said, and I don't feel that it's right for me to pay you what you're claiming that I need to pay.
8: A new bipartisan bill in Congress aims to stop these companies from using robo-dialers to flood the VA benefits hotline. That's after an NPR investigation found that so-called claim sharks use vets' personal information to access VA systems, often without their knowledge. Kaylee Fox Shannon, NPR News in Washington.
5: And you're listening to NPR News. FEMA has begun offering new jobs to disaster workers whose contracts were not renewed in January. The move reverses a controversial decision that led to a lawsuit by labor unions, scientific groups, and local governments. The decision follows months of uncertainty over the future of FEMA's disaster workers, who make up roughly half the agency's workforce. Instructors at the University of Wisconsin are using a new augmented reality tool to let livestock producers see the world through a cow's eyes, as Harvest Public Media's Hope Kerwin reports.
10: Cows have a much wider field of vision than humans, and it takes longer for their eyes to adjust to changes in light, like going from a dark trailer to a bright barnyard. Farmers and staff at meat plants can see these differences firsthand through the new augmented reality tool at the University of Wisconsin River Falls. Program manager Ashlyn Kirk says understanding a cow's perspective is essential to creating a low-stress environment.
11: You're trying to imagine how they would experience it, but you don't know unless you see it like they would.
10: The tool was created by a German software company, and it could help major food companies respond to growing consumer attention on animal welfare. For NPR News, I'm Hope Kerwin in River Falls, Wisconsin.
5: The man who helped create the Roomba vacuum is now betting that you might one day replace your beloved dog or cat with a plush robot that follows you around your home and adapts to your daily habits. The four-legged prototype of the artificial pet is called a Familiar. It's about the size of a bulldog with doe-like eyes and touch-sensitive fake fur. 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
0: This is KTEP El Paso, 88.5 FM. What a pleasure it is to bring you some music of Joseph Haydn. It is the Symphony No. 55. It is known as the Schoolmaster Symphony. It was not called that by Haydn himself, but to someone in the early 19th century, it suggested at one point the wagging finger of a schoolmaster reprimanding a student. Well, be that as it may, here is Jesús López Cobos to conduct the Lausanne Chamber Orchestra in Haydn's 55th Symphony.

Symphony number 55, so right about in the middle of the output and symphonies of Joseph Haydn there. It's known as the Schoolmaster Symphony because of a motif that suggested to someone in the early 19th century the wagging of a reprimanding finger of a schoolmaster. Lausanne Chamber Orchestra, conducted by Jesus Lopez Cobos. And before we listen to The Scottish Legend by Amy Marcy Cheney Beach, here is a Scottish folk song arranged by Haydn called Bonnie Wee Thing.

one of the many Scottish folk songs arranged by Joseph Haydn, The Bonnie Wee Thing, with Jamie McDougall tenor and the Eisenstadt Haydn Trio. Almost all of them arranged for voice and piano trio combination by Haydn. American music now, although Scottish-inspired, Amy Marcy Cheney Beach wrote this piece, Scottish Legend, and Joanne Polk is pianist.

Scottish Legend by Amy Beach, played by Joanne Polk. By Amy Beach's almost exact contemporary, Daniel Gregory Mason, a forgotten figure in American music, born in 1873, lived to 1953. We hear now his Violin Sonata in C Minor, Opus 14, recorded by violinist Kevin Lawrence and pianist Philip Bush.

That's a name in American music history that is quite forgotten now. The composer of that music, Daniel Gregory Mason, his violin sonata in C minor, and one of two such pieces that he composed. That was Kevin Lawrence, violin, Philip Bush, piano. Daniel Gregory Mason, a noted critic, along with composer. This is violinist-composer Cecil Burley and his Winding Stream.

0: Winding Stream by violinist composer Cecil Burley, Zena Schiff Violin. I'm Peter Van de Graaff. Thank you for allowing me the privilege to select some music for you to hear. I'll be back tomorrow with more music. 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
1: Iran has launched multiple cruise missiles, drones, small boats, and ships we are protecting.
2: The U.S. Navy came under fire as the U.S. begins an operation to end Iran's blockade of the Strait of Hormuz.
3: It is Monday, May 4th, and this is All Things Considered from NPR News.
2: I'm Elsa Chang.
3: And I'm Mary Louise Kelly. The abortion pill, mifepristone, is available through the mail again.
2: This comes after the Supreme Court put an appeals court ruling on hold for 1 week.
4: It does feel just like very depressing, like your government hates you.
3: Also, a new study shows mixed results on the benefits of cell phone bans at school.
5: I mean, managing child development in the digital age is arguably a major national challenge for us.
2: And SAT and ACT scores aren't required by many colleges now, but a lot of applicants are submitting those scores anyway.
3: That's ahead after the news.
6: Live from NPR News in Washington, I'm Ryland Barton. U.S. officials say Iran opened fire on American warships and commercial vessels today. It comes after the U.S. military said it was supporting efforts to open up the Strait of Hormuz. President Trump continued to defend the war as necessary.
7: Can't let them have a nuclear weapon or you'd have problems like nobody would believe. And it's going very well.
6: U.S. officials say the military helped two American-flagged merchant vessels transit the strait. The national average for a gallon of regular gas is now above $4.45. In California, it's $6.11. That's up nearly 35 cents in just 1 week. Meanwhile, the oil cartel OPEC announced a boost in production, but as NPR's Camilla Domonoske reports, that won't provide any near-term relief.
8: OPEC and its allies have lost some of their leverage over markets now that United Arab Emirates has left the group. But the bigger problem is that key members rely on the Strait of Hormuz to export crude. So whatever OPEC announces, the biggest question remains how many ships are getting through that key waterway. And the answer to that is not many between Iranian tolls and the U.S. blockade. In the U.S., gasoline prices had been easing since the ceasefire announcement, but between the global oil supply crisis and U.S. refinery outages, prices are rising aggressively again. Camilla Domonoske, NPR News.
6: In roughly half of all U.S. states, candidates who have denied election results in the past are now running for positions that will have a direct role in the certification of future elections. NPR's Miles Parks has more.
9: A few years ago, most people didn't know and frankly probably didn't care who their state secretary of state was. But 2020 changed that. Republican Brad Raffensperger in Georgia declined President Trump's request to find votes. In Michigan, Democrat Jocelyn Benson had armed protesters visit her home. Those two states are now among the dozens this year that are electing new secretaries of state and governors. And a new analysis from the nonprofit States United Action finds that many of those races will feature candidates who have denied election results in the past. In 23 states, including 5 presidential swing states, candidates who have denied election results are running for offices that will have a direct role in certifying future elections. Miles Parks, NPR News, Washington.
6: The Met Gala is tonight, drawing flamboyant ensembles and controversy. Amazon founder Jeff Bezos and wife Lauren Sanchez are footing much of the bill as lead sponsors and honorary chairs for the Metropolitan Museum of Art's Costume Institute annual fundraiser. Many social media users, who are often the event's biggest promoters by analyzing red carpet fashion, have called for a boycott. New York City Mayor Zoran Mamdani announced he'll skip it, saying he's focused on making the most expensive city in the U.S. more affordable. You're listening to NPR News from Washington. The Minnesota Star Tribune's coverage of last year's mass shooting at a Minneapolis Catholic school took the Pulitzer Prize for breaking news. Judges praised the thoroughness and compassion of the newspaper's reporting. 2 children were killed and more than a dozen others were injured as a shooter opened fire during the school's first mass of the academic year. The shooter later was found dead of what appeared to be a self-inflicted gunshot. Tiny pieces of plastic in the atmosphere may be contributing to global warming, according to a new study. NPR's Rebecca Hersher reports, when plastic particles get small enough, they can become airborne.
10: Most microplastics and nanoplastics are smaller than a single bacteria cell. They come from plastic garbage and are all different colors as a result. A new study conducted by scientists in the U.S., China, and Italy looked at plastic bits that are dark in color. Darker colors absorb more heat. They found that dark-colored plastic particles in the atmosphere may be contributing to global warming by trapping extra heat from the sun. However, the warming effect from plastics appears to be relatively small compared to other heat-absorbing particles, like soot. The study was published in the journal Nature Climate Change. Rebecca Hersher, NPR News.
6: Amsterdam has banned advertisements for both meat and fossil fuel products. Ads for burgers, cars, and airlines have been stripped from billboards, bus stops, and train stations. Politicians say the move's about bringing Amsterdam's streetscape into line with the local government's own environmental targets. Amsterdam's trying to become carbon neutral by 2050 and to cut meat consumption in half over the same period. This is NPR News.
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0: That was a test of the emergency alert system. 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
1: On a Monday, it's All Things Considered from NPR News. I'm Mary Louise Kelly in Washington.
2: And I'm Elsa Chang in Culver City, California. In a major development, the U.S. military has launched an operation to end Iran's blockade of the Strait of Hormuz and reopen it to global shipping traffic. U.S. Admiral Brad Cooper, the head of the military's Central Command, said that the U.S. Navy came under fire, but it did manage to help two commercial ships pass through the strait safely today.
3: Iranian forces are strongly advised to remain well clear of U.S. assets and personnel operating in international waters in and near the Strait of Hormuz.
2: Meanwhile, Iran reaffirmed that it will attack any ships that try to pass through the strait without its permission. For the latest, we're joined now by NPR National Security Correspondent Greg Myrie and International Affairs Correspondent Jackie Northam. Hello to both of you.
4: Hi, Elsa.
2: Hi.
5: Hi, Elsa.
2: Hi. Okay, Greg, let's start with you. President Trump announced what he called Project Freedom yesterday, but didn't really provide any details. What did we learn today from the U.S. military?
4: Yeah, we got a fair amount of detail on what looks like to be the U.S. response to the Iranian blockade, which began shortly after the war started 2 months ago. Admiral Brad Cooper, the head of Central Command, which is responsible for the Middle East, held a conference call with reporters. He said multiple U.S. Navy destroyers had passed through the strait going into the Gulf itself and assisted these two U.S. flagged commercial ships coming out. The commercial ships and the U.S. Navy ships faced attack from Iran.
3: Iran has launched multiple cruise missiles, drones, and small boats at ships that we are protecting. We have defeated each and every one of those threats through the clinical application of defensive munitions.
4: And he said the U.S. forces, and specifically helicopters, sank the six Iranian small boats, and he described Iran's military as dramatically degraded. He said he's been through the strait perhaps 100 times in his career. Normally, even in peacetime, he usually saw 20 or more Iranian small boats. Today, the U.S. Navy saw only six.
2: Okay, but Jackie, just hours after those ships reportedly got through the strait, the United Arab Emirates said that Iran had launched missiles at it, which breaks the ceasefire that's been in place since early April, right? What more do we know about those missiles?
5: Well, the UAE's Ministry of Defense said it had intercepted three cruise missiles that had been launched from Iran and that a fourth one fell into the sea. It said, you know, this was the first time it had deployed its air defenses since the ceasefire between the U.S., Israel, and Iran was declared about a month ago. And, you know, there were also drone attacks on the UAE, and one of them sparked a fire at the key oil facility at Fujairah. You know, it's hard to say exactly why Iran launched these attacks, but the timing, of course, suggests it has to do with the U.S. decision to launch this Project Freedom, you know, to try and open up the Strait of Hormuz. Mm-hmm. And as Greg says, the U.S. shooting down of some Iranian drones and missiles and attacking some smaller Iranian ships today. The UAE is an ally of the U.S. and supports it in the war against Iran. And these attacks on the UAE could be Iran's way of retaliating, you know, sending a shot across the bow to the U.S. Regardless of why Iran launched these attacks on the UAE, it does represent a real escalation of tensions again in the region and certainly a serious risk to the already shaky ceasefire.
2: Indeed. Well, Greg, did the U.S. military say what we should expect from this operation in the coming days?
4: Admiral Cooper was pretty clear that this is something that's going to be much larger. The intent here is to reopen the strait, even if Iran tries to prevent this. He said the military has set up what he called a defensive umbrella across the Strait of Hormuz.
2: Defensive umbrella. What does that mean? Did he explain?
4: Yeah, he said that what's going to happen here would be more than an escort of just one U.S. Navy ship protecting one commercial ship through the strait, and that it would include multiple Navy ships, which would seem to be positioned
5: of tensions again in the region and certainly a serious risk to the already shaky ceasefire.
2: Indeed. Well, Greg, did the U.S. military say what we should expect from this operation in the coming days?
4: Admiral Cooper was pretty clear that this is something that's going to be much larger. The intent here is to reopen the strait, even if Iran tries to prevent this. He said the military has set up what he called a defensive umbrella across the Strait of Hormuz.
2: Defensive umbrella. What does that mean? Did he explain?

0: what's going to happen here would be more than an escort of just one U.S. Navy ship protecting one commercial ship through the strait, and that it would include multiple Navy ships, which would seem to be positioned in or near the strait. In addition, there'll be helicopters, fighter jets, airborne early warning systems. So this is really intended as an entire system built for a steady stream of traffic. So the U.S. is prepared for Iranian attacks, but there's also the question of whether hundreds of commercial ships will go in and out of the Gulf in this kind of environment. Here's what Admiral Cooper said.
1: Over the last 12 hours, we've reached out to dozens of ships and shipping companies to encourage traffic flow through the strait. This news has been quite enthusiastically received, and we're already beginning to see movement.
0: So for the past month, the ceasefire has been in place. The dueling U.S. and Iranian blockades have been in place. It's been tense but relatively quiet. Now we see the U.S. has been preparing for this operation to open the strait, and we got the first taste of it today.
2: Okay, but Jackie, despite assurances from the U.S., what are shipping companies saying about whether they will risk their vessels under President Trump's plan?
3: Yeah, right. Well, shipping companies and maritime organizations I contacted say they're really concerned about a lack of information about Project Freedom. You know, when he announced the plan, President Trump gave no details about how it will work, and especially as Iran has not signed on to the plan and is threatening to attack commercial vessels if they do try to transit the strait without its permission. The International Transport Workers Federation, which represents seafarers and other workers, said in a statement to NPR that no seafarer or ship should be asked to transit the Strait of Hormuz without a full guarantee of safety. Hapag-Lloyd, which is one of the largest shipping companies in the world and which has several vessels stuck around the strait, said in a statement to NPR that it welcomes any initiative to improve the security situation, but that its risk assessment remains the same and its ships are staying put. They are not going to try to get through the Strait of Hormuz. And the International Maritime Association said naval escorts are not a sustainable solution, and that de-escalation and a long-term agreement are the only way forward. So, and you know, after this fighting in and around the Strait of Hormuz, you know, even today, it's hard to see many ships are willing to take the risk right now, but, you know, we'll see.
2: Yeah. Okay, well, Greg, where does all of this leave the ceasefire?
0: Well, it leaves it very much in doubt. Cooper was asked if the ceasefire was over. He declined to answer. He clearly wants to leave that for the politicians. He described the U.S. operation as defensive. It's helping ships go through the straits. But, of course, the U.S. maintains its own blockade, and a blockade is considered an act of war. So hard to predict how this plays out. But it looks like we're entering a new phase. The U.S. is trying to actively break the Iranian blockade, and the Iranians are trying to keep it in place.
2: That is NPR's Greg Myrie and Jackie Northam. Thank you to both of you.
0: Sure thing, Elsa.
3: Thank you.
4: Okay, it's been a confusing few days when it comes to the abortion pill mifepristone. Full access to the pill is back. That is after the Supreme Court put a lower court ruling on hold. NPR's Selena Simmons-Duffin has been following this. She's here now. Hey, Selena.
5: Hi, Mary Louise.
4: Okay, so what just happened with the Supreme Court?
5: Yeah, so this all started on Friday around 5 p.m. Eastern. A panel of judges from the Fifth Circuit Court of Appeals in New Orleans issued a ruling. The panel agreed with the state of Louisiana, the Food and Drug Administration rule that allowed telemedicine access to mifepristone interfered with Louisiana's abortion ban. The ruling was effective immediately, nationally, not just in one state. Two drug makers appealed to the Supreme Court right away to put a hold on this ruling. They argued that it unleashed regulatory chaos, but there were 2 days of limbo where we heard nothing from the Supreme Court. Doctors and pharmacists and patients who were expecting to use telemedicine mifepristone over the weekend were left scrambling. When it comes to pregnancies, of course, days and hours matter. Today, the Supreme Court did weigh in. They put a stay on the Fifth Circuit ruling for 1 week and instructed the parties to file briefs by Thursday.
4: By this Thursday. Okay. I want you to fill us in a little bit just on the background to this. I'm interested in the safety record of this medication.
5: Yes.
4: Also, just how telemedicine access to it has been working.
5: Yeah, so mifepristone was approved decades ago in 2000. It's been used by millions of patients. There are more than 100 studies finding that it is safe and effective when it comes to ending a pregnancy or managing a miscarriage. In 2021, FDA scientists looked at the safety record and decided that the requirement that patients go in person to a doctor's office or a clinic to receive the medication was not needed. And that meant that patients could connect with a provider online or on the phone and then have the medication mailed to them, or they could pick it up at a local pharmacy.

0: Then when Roe v. Wade was overturned in 2022, this rules change became extremely important. It helped create a system that has allowed medication to be mailed to residents in states with bans. And that's a big part of the reason why the number of abortions nationally has not gone down at all, despite all of the state bans.
1: To put a human face on this, you talked to one Louisiana resident who has used telemedicine abortion. Tell us about her.
0: Yeah, you know, she's 31 years old. She lives in New Orleans. She requested that NPR call her E, her first initial, because she fears legal and safety repercussions for sharing her story. She has had two abortions by receiving medication in the mail since Louisiana's abortion ban took effect in 2022. I asked her what it was like living in a state that's been so aggressive about restricting abortion.
2: It does feel just like very depressing, like your government hates you.
0: She told me she's grateful she still had access to abortion at home despite Louisiana's ban because of the telemedicine rules. She's actually currently pregnant now, due in September, and she says it was empowering to decide to become a parent.
2: I chose this, Louisiana, not you, on my clock and my time.
1: Selena, we don't know where the Supreme Court will ultimately land, but if it does ultimately end telemedicine access to mifepristone, what does that mean? Would abortions end in Louisiana, in other states with bans?
0: You know, probably not. I mean, first of all, there's another protocol for medication abortion that is just as safe and effective. It uses misoprostol, another medication, and that is not at all affected by this case. Second, people can and do travel to states where abortion is protected. Travel is down as telemedicine has become more widespread. It's expensive and disruptive, but it is still an option for people. Which is not to say that this case isn't important, because if the Supreme Court ultimately sides with Louisiana and forces the FDA to change its prescribing rules for a medication for the whole country, that would be a really enormous change.
1: NPR's Selena Simmons-Steffen, thank you.
0: You're welcome.
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4: This week on This American Life, Julia's neighbors terrorized her family for years. 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
7: 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Temperature in El Paso is at 84 degrees. It's mostly cloudy and breezy. And the temp, you are listening to KTEP. 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Stay tuned for more.
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3: 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I'm Elsa Chang.
1: And I'm Mary Louise Kelly. We have broadcast a whole lot of stories over the years about the military and PTSD, how Americans who come home from war find a way to process trauma, to live with it, to move on, usually through finding a new mission or a new passion. It can be scuba diving or mountain climbing, meditation, gardening. But here's a new one, and it comes with a few caveats. NPR's Quill Lawrence has the story.
9: At a fancy restaurant in Cleveland's historic district, Fred Minnick is giving a master class on how to drink, actually how to taste, bourbon.
10: What I want you to do is I want you to put a thimble-sized amount on your tongue, so just a little bit.
9: A few dozen aficionados with three snifters apiece listen intently. They're mostly men, quite a few with elegant beards like Minnick's, though he takes his Kentucky Derby chic a step further. He's in a blazer with an ascot tie around his neck.
10: And see if a flavor comes to you.
9: Minnick has written 8 books, mostly about bourbon and spirits. But his most recent one is about returning home from war. And that road has not been straight or neat.
11: I wouldn't really understand what was happening to me for some time. But I did not want to be around other people.
9: Minnick served in the National Guard and deployed to Mosul, Iraq during the violent summer of 2004. When he got home, he was angry, on edge, looking for bombs and snipers that weren't there, picking fights with the people who were.
11: The one good thing that happened to me in that time frame is I met my wife. If not for her, you know, in that time frame of coming home, I wouldn't be here. I wouldn't be here there. I'd be dead. I would have hurt somebody and end up in jail, or I'd be homeless. I know it.
9: His wife, Jacqueline, helped Minnick get himself into therapy at the VA. Once he was through the acute crisis, his therapist suggested something called mindfulness.
11: And the mindfulness technique was really meant to get my brain off of like situations that could possibly trigger me or give me some sort of depression angst, if you will.
9: Mindfulness therapy is meant to turn normal activities into a kind of meditation. Minnick started with textures. He'd carry a quarter in his pocket, and if he was stressed or angry or anxious, he'd touch the ridges on that coin and try to block everything else out. Minnick's therapist suggested he do more of it.
11: And she's like, well, you're a foodie, you're a writer.
9: With eating, with food.
11: Let's focus on something that's creative. Taste mindfulness. And my therapist said, all right, here's a barbecue potato chip. I want you to put this on your tongue, and I want you to think about how the salts and the sugars separate, how the crunch feels all over your tongue. Close your eyes and just really think about how all these pieces of the chip feel on your tongue.
9: He went home that day in awe of the junk food potato chips he'd been eating all his life. And then he took a fateful step. At home with Jacqueline, he tried mindfulness with a few sips of his wife's favorite bourbon, what used to be a pretty cheap bottle called Henry McKenna.
11: And then like caramel, like a really big, juicy caramel chew pops up. And then like nutmeg from like a nice little slice of pumpkin pie just erupts. And I'm like, wow. And that's when I knew like I had a real ability to taste and, you know, I wanted to do something with it.
9: I said Henry McKenna used to be a cheap bottle because Fred Minnick, once he became a professional bourbon critic, helped name it as one of the world's best whiskeys. And thanks, Fred, it's now more expensive and hard to find. And here's a good moment to point out, Minnick has never had issues with alcohol, which can be a real hazard for people with PTSD. And to be clear, his VA therapist did not suggest he treat his PTSD with bourbon. But for Minnick, it felt safe, and he discovered he had a talent for tasting and writing. He's published books about women's key role in the history of Scotch whiskey, about the origins of bourbon, and now one about his obsession with another thought to be rot gut whiskey, Old Crow. That book's called Bottom Shelf, and it's as much about Minnick's own climb up from the bottom after war. That's resonated with readers and fellow veterans.
11: Yesterday was a Navy guy. A Navy officer came up to me. He was really, like, emotional. And then he gave me this coin. And
12: did he coin you like this?
11: Yeah, he showed it to me, and then he went pop like that. So, you know, it was special.
9: At a book signing, the Navy vet did this military thing where you shake hands, but there's a commemorative coin in there. This one from a deployment to Afghanistan.
11: It's his challenge coin from his last command. It was very powerful for me. I started tearing up. He was tearing up. I was hugging him, saying, welcome home. But people don't realize, man, how hard it is, you know.
9: Minnick says that's maybe what he wants to focus on next, the long and sometimes bumpy road home for war veterans. But for now, he's still teaching people to be present when they enjoy that glass of bourbon.
10: You can pull flavors out of your life in the glass.
9: Quill Lawrence, NPR News, Cleveland.
10: Put a little bit on your tongue, just a little bit.
3: For 36 years, one man was the voice of the New York Yankees.
12: Ball game over. Yankees win. The Yankees win.
1: Legendary Yankees announcer John Sterling. He died today at the age of 87. He started as the team's play-by-play announcer back in 1989, and he called every single game after that until he missed his very first game in 2019 before mostly retiring in 2024.
3: That includes every single game from one of the most famous Yankees ever, as he told NPR that year.
13: I called every game Derek Jeter played.
12: That ball is high. It is far. It is gone. And there it is. Hit number 3,000.
13: In fact, near the end when Derek was going to retire, one of the writers who has covered the Yanks for years, Brian Hoke, he went to Jeter and he said, do you know that John Sterling has seen every game you've played? And Jeter said, boy, he must be tired of seeing me play.
1: Yankees fans will remember him for his distinct style on the radio. He came up with his own personalized home run calls for each player, like these for Lance Berkman, Bernie Williams, and A-Rod, Alex Rodriguez.
12: Sir Lancelot rides to the rescue. St. Louis! St. Louis! Bernie goes boom! Burn, baby, burn! Alex Rodriguez has made Major League Baseball history, the youngest player ever to hit 500 home runs. An A-bomb from A-Rod.
3: For Sterling, broadcasting was a childhood dream come true.
13: I was a little boy at home, maybe 10, and the radio was on, and this is what I heard. The announcer with a great voice was saying, live from Hollywood, it's the Eddie Bracken Show. Well, I didn't want to be Eddie Bracken. I wanted to be the guy who said live from Hollywood.
1: And for decades, that's what he was. John Sterling brought the Yankees to life for generations of fans who tuned into their favorite team on the radio.

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1: Early one morning on a highway outside a busy central Texas city, a local suddenly came face to face with a huge horned animal in the road, the likes of which he'd never seen. Sure, Texas is home to all sorts of strange and exotic creatures, but this one was so unusual, friends and family refused to believe him. What was it? And what was it doing in central Texas? We'll find out and get caught up on all the day's news on the next Texas Standard.
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0: 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I'm Elsa Chang.
1: And I'm Mary Louise Kelly. Coming up, the story of one man who's trying to get through life without ever going to the grocery store.
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0: Now news.
3: Live from NPR News in Culver City, California, I'm Dwayne Brown. The Supreme Court has temporarily restored access by mail to the abortion pill mifepristone in a battle that's been brewing since the High Court reversed the federal right to an abortion more than 4 years ago. Veronica Gillespie-Bell is an OBGYN doctor in New Orleans. She says it's vital that the public remain educated about mifepristone, which is now on the front line in the U.S. abortion battle.
4: I think it's really important that we are educating the public that mifepristone is safe, it is effective, and yes, there are going to be challenges in being able to access it, and so I think it's important for us to pay attention to the changes to be able to help our patients navigate the system.
3: Doctors prescribe the medication online or by phone. Today, the Supreme Court ordered a one-week pause on a ban approved in Louisiana last week that sought to restrict mail access to the pills. Iran announced the execution of three people today arrested in connection to anti-government protest earlier this year. As Duri Buscarin tells us, Iran is carrying out the death penalty at an escalating pace.
5: For the first time this year, Iran executed three political prisoners in one day, Mohammad Reza Miri, Mehdi Rasuli, and Ebrahim Dolatabadi. Miri was just 21 years old. Dolatabadi was a father of two. Their deaths were reported by a news outlet close to Iran's Revolutionary Guard. All three men were convicted of charges related to widespread protests in January. Rights groups said Rasuli was tortured into confessing to his charges. At least 25 political prisoners have been executed in Iran since the beginning of the war on February 28th. For NPR News, I'm Derry Buscarin in Istanbul.
3: Stocks finished lower on Wall Street today. 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
6: Live from the Texas Newsroom, I'm Gail DeLauder. Texas Attorney General Ken Paxton has filed another lawsuit trying to block a North Texas Muslim housing project. KERA's Caroline Love reports civil rights groups have accused Paxton of targeting the project because of anti-Muslim bias.
7: Paxton says in the lawsuit the board of directors of the Double R Municipal Utility District, or MUD, didn't provide public access to the meeting where it annexed a Muslim-oriented housing community, which he says violates the Open Meetings Act. The AG filed the lawsuit in Collin County. A Collin County judge previously issued a temporary injunction blocking the MUD's board from operating in another lawsuit Paxton filed. The project used to be called Epic City. It's years away from construction, but has already faced state and federal scrutiny. I'm Caroline Love in Dallas.
6: Rio Grande Valley residents are suing SpaceX. They say their homes were damaged during Starship testing and launches. Texas Public Radio's Marian Navarro says plaintiffs are alleging gross negligence on the part of the private space company.
8: Nearly 60 households allege that sonic blasts from the private space company's South Texas launch site have put their homes at risk for structural damage. The lawsuit points to 11 loud blasts that occurred from flights from April 2023 to October of 2025. The plaintiffs allege gross negligence, saying data obtained by SpaceX showed a high likelihood that the sonic booms would cause property damages to homes near the launch site. The lawsuit seeks damages, court costs, and attorney's fees. I'm Marian Navarro in San Antonio.
6: I'm Gail DeLauder.
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10: 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Temperature is at 85 degrees. 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
1: This is All Things Considered from NPR News. I'm Mary Louise Kelly in Washington.
12: And I'm Elsa Chang in Culver City, California. It's hard to find anything in the American education system with bipartisan support today, but keeping students from using smartphones during the school day is a rare exception. Almost three quarters of states have restricted or banned phones in schools, according to Education Week. And now, the first big study on the effects of those restrictions is out today from the National Bureau of Economic Research. And the results are mixed. Thomas Dee, an education economist at Stanford and one of the study authors, joins us now. Welcome.
13: Thanks for having me. Glad to be here.
12: Glad to have you. Okay, so how did your group conduct this study exactly? Like, how did you make sure that these students were kept away from their phones during the school day?
13: Well, as you noted, schools across the nation have been adopting phone bans, but there's great variation in exactly how they're doing it.
12: Mm-hmm.
13: We partnered with a company that sells lockable pouches to schools.
12: These are like magnetic pouches, yes?
13: Exactly, that are sealed at central locations and lock up students' phones until schools decide they can open them back up again. And the reason this matters is we see a dramatic decline in phone activity in school locations. So that tells us we're picking up school bans that actually reduce student use in schools.
12: Ah, okay, interesting. Well, let's talk about some of these mixed findings that I mentioned. Your study reports that these policies improved test scores close to zero? What does that mean?
13: Well, we saw no appreciable effect on student test scores at either the middle school or the high school level. The really striking effects were on non-test student outcomes.
12: In what way?
13: We see a sharp increase in disciplinary incidents in schools after a ban is adopted. And that can reflect two mechanisms. One is teachers and other adults in the school building simply having to enforce these bans. But there may also be an increase in disciplinary problems because students who had been kind of complacent and docile while using their phone may act out more in the classroom.
12: Oh, interesting.
13: When that's no longer available to them.
12: Right. I saw that student suspensions went up an average of 16% at first. Right?
13: That's right. So a pretty large increase. But the other thing to note is that disruptions are short term. The increase in exclusionary discipline is really concentrated in the very first year in which schools ban phone use. And within just 2 years, they're back to the baseline they were before they adopted the ban.
12: Well, in this study, I know that you talked to teachers and many of them had quite good things to say about these cell phone bans. Talk about what you heard from them.
13: Teachers see really positive aspects of restricting student phone use in schools. It's easier to keep students' attention and keep them on task. Though I think many of them are also recognizing the at least short-term challenges of maintaining classroom order and discipline. And one of the concerns I have about this study is that it might encourage people to walk away from phone bans as a compelling reform. And I think that would be a major mistake. I mean, managing child development in the digital age is arguably a major national challenge for us. There are some encouraging results in the midst of these mixed findings. They are driving down phone usage, and as schools have longer experiences with phone bans, we're seeing a shift towards more positive outcomes.
12: Stanford education economist Thomas Dee, thank you very much.
13: It was a pleasure. Thanks for having me.
1: During the pandemic, many colleges adopted test optional admissions policies, meaning applicants did not have to submit SAT or ACT scores to get in. New research, though, shows many applicants are choosing to submit those scores anyway. J.D. Allen reports.
14: For 17-year-old Gracie Stewart, the decision to take the ACT wasn't about meeting a college entrance requirement. It was about standing out. Stewart scored a 34 on the exam. The max score is a 36.
15: When I saw my ACT score, I was honestly really excited.
14: Stewart played sports, volunteered at a local hospital, and joined the Honor Society. Still, she felt submitting her scores was an important extra edge for the competitive applicant pool.
15: I felt they added another dimension to my application and helped reinforce my academic abilities.
14: Stewart is part of a recent shift in student behavior who started to apply for colleges in November.

0: November. This application cycle, way more students reported test scores, up 10% compared to last year. That's according to the Common App, which helps students apply to nearly 1,000 participating colleges annually.
1: I saw my scores as a way to provide additional evidence of my readiness for college-level work.
0: And it's all happening ahead of college requirements. Only 5% of colleges that participate in the Common App program even require these scores for admission.
2: I think there is a culture of standardized testing that is pervasive in American education.
0: That's Harry Fader, executive director of Fair Test, an organization that advocates against standardized testing. The organization tracks more than 2,000 schools that remain test optional. He says students are feeling outside pressure from parents, counselors, and the standardized testing industry of paid college prep.
2: The truth is over 90% of four-year colleges are either test optional or test free. But because the culture is so used to that, the faucet just got naturally turned back on a little bit.
0: Some experts believe that students are using test scores to combat grade inflation, where high school GPAs rise so much that it's hard for college admissions officers to distinguish applicants. Bruce Sacerdote, an economics professor at Dartmouth, says standardized tests are a helpful tool in a world where transcripts can look identical.
3: We find that so many of the applicants who apply to Dartmouth have just top high school GPAs and they've shot the lights out in their coursework. Having metrics that aren't completely top coded is quite useful.
0: That logic is what led Dartmouth to restart its testing requirements in 2025. Several other prestigious schools have done the same or plan to. Stanford, Princeton, UPenn, Louisiana State. Sacerdote says all students can choose to sit for the same test, but they might not have access to AP classes, extracurriculars, or paid college prep. Yet, research shows that going test optional has remarkably little impact on who actually gets in.
4: Providing the test score or not providing the test score is only adding a little bit more information to what universities already see.
0: Zachary Bleemer, an economics professor at Princeton, argues that a student's economic performance is already highly predictable based on their high school, their grades, and their course load.
4: If you take a seasoned admissions officer and hand them an application without a test score and have them guess the test score, they're going to do a very good job.
0: So while there isn't a clear reason to use test scores to apply for college, Gracie Stewart says she and her friends don't regret the extra work.
1: I would say it's pre-mixed. Some are submitting their test scores if they feel confident in them, while others are choosing not to and relying more on their grades, activities, and other parts of their application.
0: She's now waiting on responses from schools like Boston University and University of Florida, hoping for the best. For NPR News, I'm GD Allen in New York.

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1: This is KTEP News In-Depth. I'm Angela Kocherga. BTS fans packed the Sun Bowl this past weekend for two sold-out concerts. The El Paso shows drew fans from across the country and both sides of the border. We don't have the final tally yet, but the K-pop supergroup is expected to generate at least $75 million, according to reporting by El Paso Inc. Visitors spent on hotels, food, and more. And of course, both out of town and local fans were eager to buy BTS merchandise. A day before fans lined up to enter the Sun Bowl for the BTS concert, they lined up to buy the super band's merchandise near the venue. Olivia Natera is here with her sister and father.
2: I bought a nice gray hoodie, has all the cities on the back that they're touring in, and then it has the BTS World Tour Arirang.
1: That's really nice. How much was it?
2: It was $150.
1: The North American tour includes 11 cities. El Paso is only one of two stops in Texas. Ben Natera says his daughters wanted the special BTS El Paso t-shirt.
3: Yeah, they were sold out of the, of course, the one that everybody wants is the city one, though the red one at the end. That's the one that goes the fastest.
1: Many popular items sold out early, or there were only limited sizes. Staff said there would be more available during the concerts. Natera's wife and their three girls had tickets to Saturday's performance. Add to that the spending on merch and...
3: That's going to hurt a little bit, but like I said, it's well worth it. It's a once-in-a-lifetime thing, so that's the way I see it.
1: And look at those smiles.
3: Oh, no, yeah.
1: There were plenty of people who traveled to El Paso who also paid for airfare, hotels, and food, as well as other costs. Widia Ariati is a self-described super fan from Houston. She's been to six concerts and had tickets to both nights BTS performed in El Paso.
4: Six and with this eight, and then I will get another in Arlington and also LA, so yeah, everywhere.
1: El Paso's border location also attracted lots of fans from Mexico. Jimena Martinez lives in Mexico City. When shows there quickly sold out, her mother surprised her by buying tickets for BTS in El Paso.
5: Oh, you're going with your with your aunt and with me to the BTS concert, and all of that you stayed for, you can spend it there. And I was like so happy, so stoked, yeah.
1: Happy to be here in El Paso, she saved up for 3 months and was now ready to spend that money on BTS merchandise. It's all about capturing a moment. The experience of seeing her favorite band in her hometown brought Fatima Muro to tears.
2: I'm sorry.
1: It's emotional.
2: I mean, I never really thought that I would see them here. They're here.
1: And she will treasure the memory of BTS being here while she enjoys her official jersey, hoodie, and keychain. For KTEP News In Depth, I'm Angela Kocherga.
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7: 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Native to the Southwest, her work brings a progressive, modern style to classical impressionism. 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Weather in El Paso is at 84 degrees, with winds that could gust as high as 35 miles per hour in El Paso. And in the west, it's mostly patchy with blowing dust and cloudy. And for tonight, we can expect a low of 67, mostly cloudy with winds still up to 25 miles per hour. And for tomorrow, a high of 77, mostly cloudy. It's 4:50 and this is 88.5 FM. 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
0: From NPR News, this is All Things Considered. I'm Elsa Chang.
8: And I'm Mary Louise Kelly. There's a tried and true program that helps people get out of extreme poverty. It's typically implemented in rural communities across many low-income countries. New research shows it works even under incredibly difficult circumstances, as NPR's Fatma Tanis explains.
9: In Baidoa, many people are in a tough situation. The southwestern Somalian city has a population of over 1.2 million people. About half of them are internally displaced, driven from their homes due to extreme drought and violence by the militant group Al-Shabaab. Jessica Late is a senior research fellow at the International Food Policy Research Institute.
10: They're living in particularly challenging conditions with very limited access to services, often very low levels of human capital, still facing violence.
9: The lack of security and infrastructure in the country overall has made it really difficult for organizations to help them. Starting in 2021, until it was dismantled, the U.S. Agency for International Development funded what's known as the graduation method that helps push people out of extreme poverty. It has a high success rate based on a number of studies. Late is the lead author on the study of the Somalia intervention.
10: Most graduation programs include some cash support, some help to generate an income, usually assets or training, and some encouragement to save.
9: Around 5,000 households in Baidoa received 6 monthly unconditional cash transfers, each valued at $42.50. They also got coaching from the aid group that ran it, World Vision, on how to build a business. Households were then given the option to receive either a one-time asset transfer, that could be cash, about $370, or livestock, like goats, or they could enroll in a 6-month vocational training course.
10: Among the roughly half of households who chose assets, they overwhelmingly chose goats.
9: The program ended in 2025, and Late and her research team continued to collect data for 2 years and recently released their final findings.
10: The surprise is that the findings are less different than we expected. So we often think that, you know, displaced populations face really intractable challenges, and that's true. At the same time, for this displaced population, an intervention very similar to what's been effective elsewhere was very effective.
9: 68% of participating households are now earning more. They're able to feed their children and send them to school. For example, a 70-year-old woman chose to receive 5 goats as her asset and then was able to increase them to a herd of 15. Her family can now drink fresh milk. She makes and sells butter, increasing her income up to $50 a month. Dean Carlin is an economist and expert on poverty interventions at Northwestern University. He was not involved in the study.
11: The biggest, most influential part of this work was in showing that, like, even in Somalia, this worked, and it shifted, changed lives in really remarkable ways over several years.
9: In fact, Carlin says, the results are in the upper end of the spectrum for what the program typically delivers.
11: When the markets are failing and there's lots of challenges across many different facets, it could very well be that a program like this has a bigger treatment effect because the needs are that much more stark.
9: Researcher Late says there was an interesting dynamic that really hadn't come out in other studies.
10: When we looked at households that benefited the most, we found that it was disproportionately households that had smaller numbers of dependents, so fewer children and elderly,
9: which she and Carlin say needs further research. Carlin was the chief economist of USAID until it was dismantled. He says the agency had planned $150 million of funding for more of this type of intervention in Somalia, but that all got shut down by the Trump administration last year.
11: The good news is, though, we have some really good evidence of a way of dealing with a very difficult problem, and that's going to contribute to better policy for others.
9: Even if the U.S. doesn't build on the evidence from this work, Carlin says others will. Fatma Tanis, NPR News.
0: For most of history, humans got by just fine without grocery stores. But how many of us in 2026 could make it 1 week, 1 month, or 1 year without one? Well, Zachary Turner from member station WFAE took a walk with a man who is doing just that.
12: Blackberry vines cling to Robin Greenfield as he uproots a green leafy weed. He's come to Davidson, North Carolina, to forage with over 30 people in tow. They look at a curly dock, a plant with edible leaves.
13: So the ones with the red, it's not that they're toxic, it's
14: not toxic. Just bitter. Yep, just bitter, not toxic. But if you did try to eat a whole bunch of this, you would puke. Yeah, I'm almost certain.
12: Greenfield is an environmental activist. He not only educates about foraging, the practice of finding, identifying, and eating wild things, he says he's also walking the walk.
14: For 1 year, I'm living without grocery stores or restaurants and not even a garden. Just harvesting what I can forage from the land and the water.
12: He says it's been over 150 days since he visited a grocery store or restaurant. He cooks much of what he finds in his traveling Instapot.
14: My go-to meal is wild rice from my homeland in northern Wisconsin with either venison or fish. Different dried wild mushrooms, green stinging nettle powder that I make.
15: Have you been doing any hunting along your trip?
14: I haven't hunted yet, and the reason why is because where I live, 20,000 deer are killed by cars per year. So I harvest deer that are killed by cars.
12: The 39-year-old has been an environmental activist more than a decade, and this year-long challenge isn't his first. He's gone a year without possessions. He's also grown his own toilet paper. These extreme campaigns, he says, are the best way to raise awareness for nature and how people relate to it. He makes some money from his foraging school and has a nonprofit to support his activism.
16: I've made a lifetime commitment to earning less than the federal poverty threshold since 2015.
12: Folks are keeping up with Greenfield on social media, where he's amassed over 1 million followers. In Davidson, some folks drove over 2 hours to forage with him. Eliana Fromm came to the walk with her mother, Darcy.
17: I just wanted to join people and learning a little bit more. I also wanted to bring my mom because she thinks I'm a little strange for getting excited about plants and then running over and eating them.
15: After witnessing this, I guess, this meetup, do you find it a little bit less strange, or how are you feeling about foraging now?
18: I definitely feel more confident when she just goes and picks things off the grass and starts to eat them.
12: The Fromms proceed to share a piece of henbit together. It's an edible weed. Greenfield says he's not trying to get folks to swear off grocery stores or anything so drastic.
16: Can the average person forage 100% of their food? And the answer would be resoundingly no. It's very challenging. It's something that has taken me a decade or more of skills in order to be able to do this.
12: But he hopes a small piece of what he's doing will fit into people's lives. Greenfield said as long as folks walk away knowing one plant they can eat, it's a win. For NPR, I'm Zachary Turner in Davidson.
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1: For decades after the end of the Second World War, the United States saw itself as a European power.
2: But now President Trump is ordering troop cuts in Europe, 5,000 fewer U.S. troops in Germany, and he's warning Italy and Spain could be next.
3: For Monday, May 4th, this is All Things Considered from NPR News.
2: I'm Mary Louise Kelly.
3: And I'm Elsa Chang. Ahead this hour, what's at stake if the U.S. reduces its military footprint in Europe?
2: Also, how Israeli settlers in East Jerusalem are using archaeology to evict Palestinians from their homes.
4: A very discriminatory, rigged legal system has enabled settlers to remove a huge number of Palestinian families.
3: And I get a tour of the new galleries at the Los Angeles County Museum of Art, a space that's trying to define museum conventions.
5: Los Angeles is always an innovator. Art museums need to change.
2: First, the news.
6: Live from NPR News in Washington, I'm Ryland Barton. The U.S. military has launched an operation to end Iran's blockade of the Strait of Hormuz and reopen the waterway to global shipping traffic. Iran took shots at American military vessels as U.S. forces helped 2 commercial ships to safely pass through the strait today. Meanwhile, officials said Iran also attacked the United Arab Emirates, a Gulf ally of the U.S., for the first time since a ceasefire began last month. NPR's Jackie Northam has more.
7: It's hard to say exactly why Iran launched these attacks, but the timing, of course, suggests it has to do with the U.S. decision to launch this Project Freedom, you know, to try and open up the Strait of Hormuz. Mm-hmm. And as Greg says, the U.S. shooting down of some Iranian drones and missiles and attacking some smaller Iranian ships today. The UAE is an ally of the U.S. and supports it in the war against Iran, and these attacks on the UAE could be Iran's way of retaliating.
6: NPR's Jackie Northam reporting. Ukrainian President Volodymyr Zelensky responded today to Russia's announcement of a ceasefire later this week to mark the anniversary of the defeat of Nazi Germany in World War II. NPR's Hanna Polomarenko reports Ukraine proposed starting the ceasefire a few days earlier.
8: The Russian Ministry of Defense announced a ceasefire for the upcoming Victory Day celebrations from May 8th to 9th. Volodymyr Zelensky emphasized that Ukraine had not received any official request regarding the cessation of hostilities. He wrote, quote, that human life is incomparably more valuable than celebrating any anniversary, and announced a ceasefire at midnight on May 6. Zelensky added that Ukraine will respond in kind to Russia's concrete steps towards ceasefire starting from that moment. Hanna Polomarenko, NPR News, Kyiv.
6: The Supreme Court has temporarily restored nationwide access to a drug used for most medication abortions in the U.S. As NPR's Maria Godoy reports, the High Court put a 1-week hold on a lower court's ruling that threatened to disrupt how most abortions are provided across the country.
9: Mifepristone is part of a 2-drug regimen used for medication abortions, which now account for nearly 2/3 of all abortions in the U.S. Last Friday, the Fifth Circuit Court of Appeals ruled that the drug could only be prescribed in person. That meant doctors could no longer prescribe the pills via telehealth or send them in the mail. These telehealth prescriptions have become critical for access to abortion since Roe v. Wade was overturned in 2022. The Supreme Court's order restoring mail access will remain in effect for 1 week, and the parties have been asked to file more briefs. Maria Godoy, NPR News.
6: U.S. stocks largely fell today, but shares of eBay soared after GameStop announced an attempt to take over the company for about $56 billion, seeing it as a vehicle to compete with online retail giant Amazon. This is NPR. A group of landlords are hoping to settle with the federal government over what they say are billions of dollars in losses due to the federal eviction moratorium in place for nearly a year during the pandemic. More than 1,500 landlords are part of the federal lawsuit. They argue the eviction policy violated the Fifth Amendment by unlawfully using their property without compensation. The 2026 Pulitzer Prizes have been announced. NPR's Anastasia Tsiolkis reports.
10: The fiction prize went to author Daniel Kraus for his novel Angel Down, a story of World War I soldiers who find a fallen angel among the dead, a tale that Kraus tells entirely within one sentence. Other winners include historian Jill Lepore for her engaging book We the People, A History of the U.S. Constitution. The audio journalism winner was the staff of the podcast Pablo Torre Finds Out, which investigated how the Los Angeles Clippers seemingly ducked the NBA salary cap rule by funneling extra money to their star forward, Kawhi Leonard, via an endorsement deal. The board also gave a special citation to Miami Herald journalist Julie K. Brown for her work in 2017 and 2018 investigating Jeffrey Epstein, whose crimes are still very much part of today's discourse. Anastasia Tsiolkis, NPR News, New York.
6: Third graders in Big Bear Valley, California have named the recently hatched eaglets born to Jackie and Shadow, the famous bald eagle pair whose nest has been live streamed. The students chose Sandy and

0: To avoid costly bulldozer fees, Abu Rajab is tearing down his house with his own hands.
1: My heart is broken. It's extremely hard. But I can do nothing. We have complained to the whole world. To everybody, it's like a film. It's we who suffer.
0: As we speak, the call to prayer rings out over Silwan, led by Jerusalem's Al-Aqsa Mosque, one of Islam's holiest sites. Last week, Israel issued eviction orders targeting 7 apartments where more than 50 people from one extended family live. They have until May 17th to evacuate before their homes will also be demolished. Eleanor Beardsley, NPR News, East Jerusalem.
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0: 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Traffic is light on the west side, but we are seeing an incident on I-10 on the east at Horizon eastbound. Two lanes are closed. If possible, take an alternate route or expect delays. Temperature is at 85 degrees. The time is 5:20, and this is KTEP.
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2: This is All Things Considered from NPR News. I'm Mary Louise Kelly.
3: And I'm Elsa Chang. So one of my regular workouts here in Los Angeles is doing interval sprints. I blast up and down Wilshire Boulevard, past the La Brea tar pits, past this colossal construction site where I've been watching this huge building slowly take shape. A $724 million project, many years in the making, that is now finally complete.
4: Well, hopefully we've also improved the sidewalk so your sprinting is better,
3: oh,
4: right?
3: Oh, yeah. No, there's so much surface area for me to zigzag around. I'm standing in front of the L.A. County Museum of Art, or LACMA, with its CEO, Michael Govan. We're taking in the new sprawling David Geffen Galleries, this wavy mass of concrete and glass that looks sort of like a flat spaceship hovering over Wilshire Boulevard with 360-degree views of L.A.
4: You see the mountains, you see the park, you see the neighborhood, you see skyscrapers, you see the sun.
3: Yes. And why was that important to you, to have museum visitors be able to constantly be reminded that they are in Los Angeles as they are moving inside a museum looking at art?
4: Well, you just stated the answer. All those artworks represent people.

0: from different places and different times. And so the idea of opening the windows is just simply a way to connect all that artwork to us as a living culture.
1: I love that.
2: Govan says he wanted these new galleries to look very different, to challenge people's perceptions of what a museum should look like, maybe even make people a little uncomfortable.
0: Los Angeles is always an innovator. Art museums need to change. Art has been around for tens of thousands of years, museums for a few hundred. It's just a frame, and we need to keep evolving that frame to be better, more interesting, more accessible, more beautiful. And so change is part of that, and LA is the place for new ideas.
1: Well, let's go inside and see how the architecture feels with the art.
0: Let's do that. We should go this way.
2: Okay. Govan leads me to a long, floating staircase that leads up to the galleries.
1: Oh, I love this. It's like a mid-air zigzag.
0: I don't exercise other than at the museum, so this is where I get my exercise personally, is up the stairs and wandering. You see, there are
2: two. And so we wander up the stairs through two giant glass doors, and right when you enter this place, you realize you're not exactly sure where to go next.
1: I have to tell you, for someone like me who has a disastrous sense of direction, a building like this usually is my worst nightmare, but I feel like no matter which way I turn, I get a new experience because the art's coming at me in different sequences depending on which fork I choose, you know?
0: Yes, that was very intentional. I know a lot of people like to be told a simple, long story that's linear.
1: Yeah.
0: It's true. But art history isn't that. It's around the world. There's so many stories and there's so many different disconnected as well as interconnected stories. And so you can't really properly represent the history of world culture in a line or a simple path.
1: Yeah.
0: Which path do you want to take?
1: Why don't we just, okay, my terrible sense of direction says we should turn left.
0: If you're on this side, one of your first images is this old dog made of terracotta ceramic.
1: Yes.
0: It's 1,500 years old.
1: Ancient Mexico. Like maybe one of those hairless dogs?
0: Yes.
1: Yeah.
0: Correct.
2: And just a few paces away, we duck into a room with a surfboard that's twice as tall as I am.
0: When I got to LACMA, I complained that we had clocks and furniture and blankets and spoons and forks, but no cars and no surfboards. So now we have two surfboards, two cars.
1: Hey, you got to represent California.
2: You see, what Govan wanted to do was not only upend the traditional way of navigating a museum, he also wanted to upend how pieces of art are categorized and arranged, discarding conventions of chronology, geography, and medium. It's an ethos that is on full display in another room around the corner with black, blue, and red walls.
0: You can see on that wall a selection from our collection of Tibetan furniture, which is very powerful. But on this wall, you see a photograph by Hiroshi Sugimoto, a Japanese artist. And then if you look on this wall, you hear the sound and images of Lu Yang, who's a young Chinese artist working in Japan, where she's used video game technology to bring to life a Buddhist dance.
1: I was watching that on Saturday. So we are taking a different route through this museum than I took just a couple days ago when I first visited this building. And I guess that was your intention, that each visit can be a totally new journey for the viewer. But some people, they want guidance. They want structure. They want order as they're moving through a museum because that helps them learn in a more linear way, context, history, knowledge. What do you say to people like that who want to be told what to do when they enter a museum?
0: If you make a museum that's very linear, you will have people that are just as upset because they don't like to be dragged around
1: right.
0: through one story when they know better.
1: Every placard.
0: Exactly. So I think you have to be honest that there's, again, that's the point. There's no one way to make a museum. And because you have to pick ways, it's better if all museums are a little bit different. That
1: are
0: way,
1: you worried that some people might find this experience a little confusing or
0: so early
1: chaotic?
0: Returns, yeah. Some people have said that, but the vast majority of people have not said that. And many comments have been made, getting a little bit lost is fun.
1: It's like a choose your own adventure. That's what this museum is. Choose your own adventure each time. You know, I can't help but feel as I'm walking through this museum that this museum is very much a loving ode to LA.
2: Do you feel like for a long time, LA has been a bit of an underdog in the art museum world and now is ascending?
0: Yeah, I mean, the thing is, again, art's been around for tens of thousands of years, museums for a few hundred. So in the few hundred years where most of Europe and the East Coast of the United States evolved this idea of what an encyclopedic art museum would be, of course, there's an advantage to being 100 years older than we are. But now go 500 years forward and think about all the art that will be made. I do think we're in an age of tremendous creativity and innovation here in Los Angeles. And so hopefully people will look back on this time, on this collection of art, on this building, which is innovative, and think, wow, they were really doing something then.
2: Michael Govan, thank you so much for this gorgeous stroll today.
0: Thank you. Thank you for being here. And I hope you come back often to get in your steps and learn about art history.
2: I have a membership. The Los Angeles County Museum of Art's new David Geffen Galleries open to the public today.

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1: Early one morning on a highway outside a busy central Texas city, a local suddenly came face to face with a huge horned animal in the road, the likes of which he'd never seen. Sure, Texas is home to all sorts of strange and exotic creatures, but this one was so unusual, friends and family refused to believe him. What was it? And what was it doing in central Texas? We'll find out and get caught up on all the day's news on the next Texas Standard.
2: You're invited to Family Storytime every Tuesday from 4 to 5 at the Illumina Public Library in its Agua Dulce branch. 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
0: It's All Things Considered from NPR News. I'm Mary Louise Kelly.
3: And I'm Elsa Chang. NPR's Tiny Desk Contest will crown this year's winner soon.
0: If you are not already a fan, finalist Lauren Freehoff might change your mind.
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6: Live from NPR News in Culver City, California, I'm Duane Brown. U.S. forces got two American flag merchant ships through the vital Strait of Hormuz today as Iran opened fire on U.S. warships and commercial vessels. Meanwhile, the United Arab Emirates says it sustained at least four airstrikes today from Iran. NPR's Dia Hadid has more.
7: The UAE engaged its air defense systems twice, the first time since a ceasefire was called between Israel, Iran, and the U.S. in early April. The announcement came as U.S. Central Command said its forces were assisting efforts to restore transit for commercial shipping and said two U.S.-flagged vessels had crossed the strait. Iran's military command warned it would respond if any vessels tried to leave without their coordination. The Emirates supports Israel and America's war on Iran, and it appeared Iran targeted the country as punishment for U.S. efforts to defy Iran's blockade of the strait. Even as tensions continue, Iran and the U.S. are exchanging proposals to end the war. Dia Hadid, NPR News.
6: The Supreme Court has put a temporary stay on a lower court ruling in Louisiana last week that sought to restrict male access to the abortion pill Mifepristone. That pill has been challenged by conservative states and anti-abortion groups since the High Court reversed the federal right to abortion more than 4 years ago. NPR's Selena Simmons-Duffin says patients have been using telemedicine to successfully get around the federal ban.
8: When Roe v. Wade was overturned in 2022, this rules change became extremely important. It helped create a system that has allowed medication to be mailed to residents in states with bans. And that's a big part of the reason why the number of abortions nationally has not gone down at all, despite all of the state bans.
6: The court preserving the status quo for now as it considers the next move in the case. You're listening to NPR. It's the fourth day in May, or as they say in the Star Wars universe, may the fourth be with you. NPR's Amy Held takes us back.
9: May the force be with you.
3: Star Wars is a business force. Movies, merchandise, and more bringing in tens of billions of dollars and inspiring countless memes and tributes. It started in 1977 with the words, a long time ago in a galaxy far, far away, the technology and storylines have evolved, the heart, good versus evil, remains. In 2010, creator George Lucas told Fresh Air he was inspired by ancient mythology.
10: I used those as the basis for my story and discovered, I think, that beyond a doubt, we have the same psychology that we had 3,000 years ago.
3: The Mandalorian and Grogu, the 12th live-action film, is set for theatrical release this month. Amy Held, NPR News.
6: Well, if you are traveling abroad, a weaker U.S. dollar means Americans will pay more and get less for their money. The value of the U.S. dollar has dropped about 10% since early last year. Economists say the shift on prices is usually modest, but can quickly add up when stacked on top of other factors. U.S. consumers are already paying more due to President Trump's tariffs on foreign-made goods, higher inflation, and a spike in fuel costs due to the Iran war. 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
9: On the next Fresh Air, the expressions critical race theory and intersectionality were both coined by our next guest, legal scholar Kimberly Williams Crenshaw. She wanted those expressions to help describe racial and gender discrimination in America. Her new memoir explains the personal and legal reasons behind her thinking. Join us.
2: 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Temperature is at 85 degrees. 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
12: From NPR News, this is All Things Considered. I'm Elsa Chang in Culver City, California.
0: And I'm Mary Louise Kelly in Washington. Former President Ronald Reagan is known for citing an 11th commandment, "Thou shalt not speak ill of another Republican." For President Trump, it's more like, "Don't cross him or you will face consequences." This phenomenon is playing out in the ruby red state of Indiana. Trump and his allies are pouring millions of dollars into races there in an effort to defeat state senators who wouldn't back the president's mid-decade redistricting push. The primary is tomorrow. NPR senior political correspondent Tamara Keith reports.
13: After the Republican-controlled state Senate in Indiana rejected President Trump's push for new congressional district lines, the president posted that those Republicans should be primaried. Marty Obst is a longtime Republican consultant from Indiana.
14: This was a top political priority of President Trump's and was very clear about that. And the bottom line is there's consequences and accountability of those actions.
13: Obst is now working to deliver those consequences. He says several groups aligned with the president worked together to recruit half a dozen challengers and are throwing big money behind the effort to get them elected.
14: They've been highly engaged in Indiana and both directly and indirectly put together a robust political operation.
13: Trump's fingerprints are all over these now contentious and expensive state Senate primaries. Paula Copenhaver is the Trump-backed challenger in Indiana's 23rd Senate district.
15: By not redistricting, voting to redistrict for the state of Indiana, when we have an opportunity to do good and we don't, then that is a grave concern for me.
13: In an interview with WFYI's Ben Thorpe, Copenhaver said she got a call from one of the president's political advisors in January, and by early March was in the Oval Office posing for photos with President Trump.
15: It is truly humbling, and to know that he is looking at a state Senate race.
13: State Senate races in Indiana are normally low-budget affairs, not this year. According to a tally from Ad Impact, there have been nearly $7 million spent just on TV ads in the state, mostly aimed at defeating the incumbents. The Club for Growth is spending another $2 million or so on mailers, says its president, David McIntosh.
16: Basically, it's an all-in campaign to support the challengers, to give them, I think, a very good chance of winning and being the new senators.
17: Jim Buck, going door to door.
13: Jim Buck has served in the Indiana State Senate for 18 years and says what's happening now is unprecedented. He disagreed on principle with redrawing Indiana's congressional district lines.
17: Some of my congressional people begged me to vote yes, because, said Jim, they're going to try to destroy your name, destroy your reputation. They're going to bring money that you wouldn't imagine. Well, they were right.
13: On a recent afternoon campaigning, he met Pat Murphy.
18: Let me ask you.
17: Sure.
18: What's your thought on our president?
17: I worked my fanny off for him in 16, 20, and 24.
18: Okay.
17: I like a lot of the things he's doing. I don't like how he's meddling in the state's business on redistricting.
13: Buck says it turns out loyalty only goes one way.
19: Hello. Coming in to vote today?
20: I am.
19: Thank you for voting.
20: Yes.
19: I'm Spencer Deary. I'm your state senator.
20: I know.
13: Standing outside an early voting location, State Senator Spencer Deary barely has to introduce himself to voters anymore because his face is so ubiquitous in the never-ending negative campaign ads.
19: I'm Spencer Deary. Nice to meet you.
21: I've never voted for a Republican except one time. But I went and voted for you because all these negative ads against you.
19: Well, I appreciate your
13: support. But Deary isn't some anti-Trump resistance figure. He just found himself on the wrong side of one issue. As he sees it, this is about states' rights, a core conservative principle.
19: What is being set up here is the potential model for any party to raise ridiculous amounts of money in D.C. and then to use that to try to control the states. That undermines the Constitution without passing a law.
22: Let's leave right and wrong out of it for a minute. I just think it's dumb.
13: Mitch Daniels is a former Republican governor of Indiana who came out early against the redistricting push.
22: They're spending all this money just to feel better that they whacked somebody who didn't kowtow. Leave out the right and wrong is just not very smart.
13: A political advisor to President Trump, not authorized to speak on the record, said the incumbents are headed to their, quote, political slaughter, and there's plenty of campaign cash to both send a message in Indiana and defend Republican majorities in Congress this fall. Tamara Keith, NPR News, Carmel, Indiana.
12: The Pulitzer Prizes were announced this afternoon at Columbia University in New York. NPR's Netta Ulaby tells us about some of the winners of America's most prestigious award in journalism and arts and letters.
23: The Pulitzer Committee singled out journalists' deep dives into the immigration crackdown in the United States, natural disasters in Texas and California, and the global suffering that's resulted since the dismantling of USAID. The Washington Post won the Public Service Award for covering how DOGE reshaped the federal government, cutting some budgets to the bone.
24: And employees can't afford things like pens or pencils or paper or printer toner. Or in one striking email that we obtained that I won't forget, employees had to crowd fundraise to replace a broken fridge.
23: Reporter Hannah Natanson was part of that team. She told WHYY's Fresh Air last year that cybersecurity experts warned DOGE's consolidation of Americans' personal data is a potential boon to hackers.
24: If there's a master U.S. database and you get inside just that one database, then you have everything.
23: At least one other member of that reporting team took a buyout and no longer works for the Washington Post. Reuters won two awards, one for digging into how the tech company Meta exposed users to scams and AI manipulation, and one for documenting how President Trump used the government to expand executive power. A special citation went to Miami Herald reporter Julie K. Brown, who doggedly tracked the Jeffrey Epstein story for years. Here's Pulitzer Administrator Marjorie Miller.
25: Her Perversion of Justice series, published nearly a decade ago, revealed how prosecutors shielded Epstein from federal sex trafficking charges when he was first accused of abusing young women.
23: In letters, novelist Daniel Krauss won for his book Angel Down. Historian Jill Lepore won for hers, titled We the People, A History of the U.S. Constitution. And in drama, Bess Wohl won a Pulitzer for her play Liberation, set at a 1970s feminist consciousness-raising group. She told the WNYC show All of It, how it delves into complications between women and their friendships.
26: What are they not telling each other? What things can they not get beyond, no matter how hard they try? But ultimately, like, to me, this story is so much about the sort of sacred nature of female friendship.
23: And in music, the Pulitzer went to Gabriella Lena Frank for a symphonic work informed by her experiences with California wildfires and Andean legend. Netta Ulaby, NPR News.

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15: 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This event is free, and for more, you can call 714-328-3936. That's 714-328-3936. For traffic on the east side, we are seeing some congestion on Montana Avenue going east before George Teeter and after Joe Battle. If possible, take an alternate route or expect delays due to lane closures. It's 5:50, temperature is still at 85 degrees, and you are listening to 88.5 FM KTEP. 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
0: It's All Things Considered from NPR News. I'm Mary Louise Kelly.
16: And I'm Ilsa Chang. Comedian Ben Palmer specializes in pranks. He once created a website to gather complaints about Cracker Barrel changing its logo. Recently, he had a more controversial idea for a prank, to set up a fake tip line for people to call in and report undocumented immigrants. Now, he wasn't sure he would get that many calls, but it turns out he got hundreds. NPR's Jasmine Garst reports.
17: Ben Palmer says sometimes he needs to take a break from all the calls, which can get pretty intense. Calls reporting immigrant neighbors, immigrant employees, immigrants who are now dating your ex. He posts these calls on his YouTube page. In this one, a man from Boston tells Palmer he was at a Walmart recently and a Hispanic guy looked at his girlfriend.
18: And I'm not a jealous dude, but I'm a protective dude.
17: He wants the guy deported. If he could, he says, he'd join ICE and do it himself.
18: I'm from Boston. I used to bust. I'm not afraid. I'd like a job collecting them.
19: Collecting them? As in, like, the Pokemon?
17: Palmer talks to the caller about the possibility of working in immigration enforcement.
19: First, we wanted to see, which Pokemon character you could identify most with. How do you identify with Jigglypuff?
17: Jigglypuff, as in the pink Pokemon cartoon character.
18: I have no identity with that, with the gays. As long as they don't bother anybody, that's their business.
19: And see that, when you say that, that kind of reminds me of Squirtle.
17: Palmer is based in Tennessee and often plays these clips in his stand-up act for conservative audiences. He says the material does well, and he hopes it's a sign that he's getting through with humor.
20: But once you start telling people, or it sounds like you're preaching to them, they dig their heels in, and then you don't make any progress. You know, I'm not just preaching to the choir, and I'm still getting through to people in my own little unique way.
17: But some of the prank calls can get pretty dark. Palmer has no way of confirming if his callers are who they say they are. But in this one call, a woman claiming to be a kindergarten teacher in the suburbs calls to report her American-born student's parents. They're from Central America.
21: I just think it's odd, you know? It's just odd for them to even be here, like...
19: Because you normally see those people where?
21: Like in the city.
19: Got it. Okay. Hispanics out of place now in... country, not where they belong in city.
17: So much of the act depends on Palmer playing the deadpan bureaucrat who's just taking notes.
19: Sorry, no, I'm just writing this down for my own personal notes, and my supervisor teaches at school wants kindergarten child's parents deported.
21: You make it sound terrible. You make it sound like it's terrible.
17: ICE has a tip line, and Palmer never claims to be affiliated with DHS or ICE, but the calls are sort of like pulling back the curtain on what the real calls to ICE's tip line might sound like. And Palmer says they're a snapshot of something bigger, a society that has been encouraged to police one another.
20: A lot of people will say that they're doing this not necessarily because they want to, but they feel like it's their duty and they're doing their job. Because that's what they've been called to do. So, you know, whatever messaging that's coming from the top down, it's working on these people.
17: Palmer says he struggled with the kindergarten teacher's call. It made him sad. And of the over a million people who have seen the video on YouTube, many are more enraged than humored. After all, where's the humor in a teacher attempting to get her students' parents sent to an ICE detention center? What's funny about an American child potentially losing his parents to deportation? And Palmer says, ultimately, the humor isn't in what the woman who says she's a teacher wanted to do. It's in how shocked she was when she heard her thoughts read back to her. He ends the call with her, like he ends most of his immigration tip line pranks, with a follow-up call in which he pretends he's had the family checked out. They're fine, he tells her. They're documented.
2: So yeah, it's good because we don't have to deport a six-year-old. And yeah, I mean, you know, that little fellow could have been a threat to our national security.
21: Why are you talking to me like this?
2: Say again?
21: Why do you talk to me like this?
17: The jig is up. Kind of. The caller asked to speak to Palmer's manager. She wants to file a complaint. Jasmine Garst, NPR News, New York.
0: 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This week, we're pulling back the curtain a bit, introducing you to the five finalists here on All Things Considered. NPR Music's Robin Hilton is one of the judges.
3: Every year we do this contest, we get so many singer-songwriters, you know, just a person with their guitar. But this year, by far, the standout in that field was an artist from Denver, Colorado, named Lauren Freehoff. This is her fifth time entering the contest, and the song she sent in this year is called One Thing Always Leads to Another.

I remember when I first heard this song and saw Lauren Freehoff perform it, I thought there is no way she's an unsigned or unknown artist. Like, I would rank this alongside any of my all-time favorite singer-songwriters. Her voice is transcendent. The song is an absolute earworm.

It's probably my favorite of any song in any genre that we heard this year. And it's all about the idea that you can waste so much time trying to find answers to all of life's biggest questions instead of just living and enjoying your life.

0: So Lauren Freehoff, her work, it has moved us every year she's entered. And I think, you know, to leave your mark the way she does with just her voice and guitar, simple production, to stand out in such a crowded field, that takes a lot. And she just pulls it off so beautifully.
1: 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That was NPR music host and senior producer Robin Hilton talking about Tiny Desk contest finalist Lauren Freehoff. We will meet the other finalists later this week.
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3: 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Temperature has gone down to 83 degrees. It's mostly cloudy with winds up to 28 miles per hour in the west. 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
4: Iran has launched multiple cruise missiles, drones, small boats, and ships we are protecting.
5: The U.S. Navy came under fire as the U.S. begins an operation to end Iran's blockade of the Strait of Hormuz.
1: It is Monday, May 4th, and this is All Things Considered from NPR News.
5: I'm Elsa Chang.
1: And I'm Mary Louise Kelly. The abortion pill, mifepristone, is available through the mail again.
5: This comes after the Supreme Court put an appeals court ruling on hold for 1 week.
6: It does feel just like very depressing, like your government hates you.
1: Also, a new study shows mixed results on the benefits of cell phone bans at school.
7: I mean, managing child development in the digital age is arguably a major national challenge for us.
5: And SAT and ACT scores aren't required by many colleges now, but a lot of applicants are submitting those scores anyway.
1: That's ahead after the news.
8: Live from NPR News in Washington, I'm Ryland Barton. U.S. officials say the military has destroyed several Iranian boats in the Strait of Hormuz. NPR's Quill Lawrence reports the Iranians attacked U.S. ships protecting oil tankers.
9: Admiral Brad Cooper said that U.S. forces are working to create a safe passage for stranded oil tankers through the strait, and that this is a defensive mission on behalf of the international community affected by Iran's blockade. Speaking to reporters by phone, he said U.S. warships and tankers took no damage.
10: I can confirm there's been no U.S. military ships hit, and I wouldn't go into details of whether the ceasefire is over or not.
9: The ceasefire question is key to the debate over whether the war with Iran has passed the 60-day mark and would require congressional approval under the War Powers Resolution. Last week, President Trump said in a letter to Congress that the ceasefire meant the war was, quote, terminated before the 60-day mark, despite ongoing naval blockades, which are acts of war. Quill Lawrence.